0: Hormuz. Now, this is response to what the Americans say the Iranians did yesterday when some commercial ships tried to go through the Strait of Hormuz. The Americans are saying Iranian drones targeted them and tried to stop them going through. So this is in retaliation to that.
1: The US president says he is now on good terms with his Ukrainian counterpart as he promises to allow Kyiv to develop Patriot air defence systems. The BBC's Sarah Rainsford reports.
2: Donald Trump claimed he and Volodymyr Zelensky had good relations now. And instead of repeating lines from Vladimir Putin, as he used to, he seemed impressed with how Ukraine is defending itself. He mentioned the high rate of Russian casualties on the battlefield, and he said Ukraine's recent long-range drone attacks, which are causing a crisis in Russia, could help bring this war to an end. Mr. Trump suddenly seems convinced Kyiv is on top right now, which is vitally important for Ukraine, which wants the US to pressure Vladimir Putin into a peace deal.
1: Security and intelligence agencies are facing calls to audit Telstra following the network's widespread outage. The telco has revealed calls to the 000 network are still not fully fixed after yesterday's outage, which affected millions of customers and also impacted transport networks and payment services. Edith Cowan University Professor Paul Haskell-Dowland says agencies like the Australian Signals Directorate should be called in to investigate.
3: So I think what we need to see is a bit more direct engagement from entities like ASD in terms of the critical infrastructure. And that would be in tandem with other agencies. And that could well extend into defence.
1: The Australian Manufacturing Workers Union says it's still prepared to negotiate with BHP to avoid a strike at the company's Port Hedland operation next week. Up to 200 workers are expected to walk off the job for 8 hours next Thursday following stalled negotiations over pay and conditions. BHP says it's seeking a fair, competitive and reasonable arrangement for its workers. AMW State Secretary Steve McCartney has told ABC News 24 he doesn't believe BHP has made reasonable concessions so far.
4: The main sticking point is that we've got BHP are being belligerent on the other side of the table. They're not very interested in actually moving anything around at all. This is about taking action to make sure that the company understands that we have got that bullet in our arsenal and we will use it.
1: Rental prices are soaring across the country, except for Perth, as vacancy rates for houses and apartments hover around record lows. Business correspondent David Taylor has the details.
5: Australian renters are facing record high rents across all capital cities. Data from property website Domain has revealed a renewed acceleration in rental growth across the capitals, led by Sydney with the strongest quarterly increase in 4 years. Combined capital city house rents increased by $20 over the June quarter, taking annual growth to its strongest pace in almost 2 years. Unit rents rose by a more modest $5, highlighting a growing divergence between the two rental markets. Analysts expect tight rental market conditions to remain for months to come.
1: Britain's Arthur Ferry has become the first men's wildcard to reach the Wimbledon semi-finals for 25 years after beating Italy's Flavio Cobolli 6-4, 7-6, 6-love. The world number 114 will play German Alexander Zverev after the second seed also beat American Taylor Fritz in straight sets. Ferry says he's always thought he belongs at the top level.
6: Yeah, I've always believed in myself and believed that I could be a top player in the world, but yeah, obviously, semi-finalist of Wimbledon is something else.
1: WA's weather: showers southwest of a line from Mandurah to Albany, extending to southwest of a line Durian Bay to Bremer Bay during the afternoon and evening. Patchy morning fog over southwest parts of the southwest land division, eastern Eucla, southeast interior, western Pilbara and northwest Gascoyne. In Perth, mostly sunny with a medium chance of showers late this afternoon and this evening, a forecast top of 21. Tomorrow, a shower or two, 21. Mostly sunny on Saturday, 19. Currently in Perth, it's 7 degrees. ABC News.
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9: Hi, this is Usman Khawaja from the Australian cricket team for RAD. recording artists, actors and athletes against drink driving. 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It's not hard. 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And if a mate's not right to drive, do whatever it takes to stop them from getting behind the wheel. Because mates don't let their mates drink drive.
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12: Yes, you're back with us in our East Perth studios, and we're going to now turn to some international stories from the West Australian.
13: And on to page 18 for the first one. Fiona and I are going to share the reading of this one. It's written by Dan Lamothe and Victoria Craw from the Washington Post. The heading is, Trump says ceasefire over with Iran's scum. US President Donald Trump says the tentative ceasefire with Iran is over. On Wednesday in Ankara, sitting next to NATO Secretary General Mark Rutte at the Military Alliance's annual summit, he said, "For me, I think it's over. As far as I'm concerned, it's just a waste of time." Mr. Trump's remarks came shortly after the US launched a new wave of strikes against Iran and revoked a waiver that allowed the sale of Iranian oil. The actions taken in response to recent attacks on ships transiting the Strait of Hormuz brought fresh volatility to energy markets and tested an already fragile peace agreement between Washington and Tehran. Mr. Trump said, "I don't want to deal with them, but they're scum. You know what scum is. They're scum. They're sick people. They are led by sick people and they're vicious, violent people, and if they had a nuclear weapon, they'd use it." Three ships were attacked in Hormuz, apparently by Iran, which has said repeatedly it won't allow vessels to transit the crucial energy waterway without its permission. The end of attacks on commercial shipping and the US waiver were central elements of a memorandum of understanding that halted fighting between the US and Iran and set up a 60-day period for negotiations on a broader peace deal. Together, the developments marked the most serious threat to the interim peace deal. The US blamed Iran for the attacks on shipping, while Tehran said the military strikes and waiver revocation violated the agreement between the two countries. Oil prices, which touched a peak near $125 a barrel in late April, had returned towards pre-conflict levels this month on signs of recovery. But following the Treasury decision to cut the waiver, oil prices surged again yesterday.
14: A US official said that negotiators would continue to work towards a final deal between Washington and Tehran, but even before the most recent escalation, the prospect for a broader agreement remained uncertain. There was a number of sticking points to resolve, including future tolls on traffic through Hormuz, unfreezing Iranian assets, and the Islamic Republic's nuclear ambitions. Talks between the US and Iran resumed last week after the two countries traded strikes. But the negotiations were suspended again as Iran conducts a week-long mass funeral for the late Supreme Leader Ali Khamenei, who was assassinated on the first day of the conflict in late February. Qatar has said that the next meeting will be scheduled at the earliest possible time following the funeral procession. The Khamenei is set to be buried in his home city of Mashhad on July the 9th. Mr. Trump has said that he prefers to reach a deal with Iran, but has also threatened to renew strikes if that outcome does not materialize. The war has damaged the president's political standing at a perilous moment for his party, which faces a tough path to regain control of Congress in November midterm elections. High energy prices exacerbated voter worries over pocketbook issues, and Mr. Trump's approval ratings are near record lows, with voters unhappy over his handling of the economy and the war. Mr. Trump has insisted the end of hostilities will bring Americans quick relief at the pump, and that stock market gains will buoy households. It's unclear, though, how soon energy flows can return to pre-war levels. The latest US strikes hit Iranian air defense systems, command and control networks, coastal radar sites, anti-ship missile weapons, and more than 60 small boats associated with the Islamic Revolutionary Guard Corps, Iran's paramilitary force. The effort is meant to degrade Iran's ability to continue attacking commercial shipping. And that was Trump Says Ceasefire Over with Iran Scum, written by Dan Lamoth and Victoria Crawl from the Washington Post, from page 18 of The West.
12: Staying with page 18, a report from Paris, far-right Le Pen to run for president. French far-right leader Marine Le Pen has announced she will run for president in the 2027 after an appeals court shortened her ban on holding public office. Ms. Le Pen's presidential hopes had been in limbo since March 2025 when she received a five-year electoral ban for using money from the European Parliament to pay wages for staff at her anti-immigrant national rally, RN party, in France. On Tuesday, the Paris appeals court upheld Ms. Le Pen's conviction for misusing European Parliament funds, but reduced the ban on running for office, clearing the way for the 57-year-old to stand in next year's election. The RN leads opinion polls for next April's elections, and Ms. Le Pen, who has three times failed to win the presidency for the far right in 15 years at the helm, is gambling that voters can overlook the guilty verdict. She said, "Tonight I am candidate in the presidential election." She said that on a prime-time interview on TFI TV hours after the ruling. Ms. Le Pen had over the past month said she would not run for the presidency if the court put her under electronic monitoring because it would interfere with campaigning and undermine her credibility. Her party has already started preparing for the possibility that her 30-year-old protege, Jordan Bardella, would be its candidate instead of her. She told TFI on Tuesday that she will appeal against Tuesday's ruling to France's highest court, the Cour de Cassation, and say that until the court delivers its own ruling, she will not need to wear an electronic tag during her campaign, though the appeal court ruled she would wear one for a year. Tuesday's judgment made Ms. Le Pen ineligible to hold public office for 45 months rather than 60, with 30 suspended. As the ban has been running since last year's ruling, the required 15-month ban has already been served. The court said that though it had confirmed Le Pen's guilt, it had also taken into account the voters' freedom of choice. And that story from page 18, far-right Le Pen to run for president, a report from Paris.
13: On returning to page 8 for a report by Caitlin Rintoul, leaders unite on missile criticism. A growing chorus of Pacific leaders has criticised Beijing's firing of a long-range ballistic missile into international waters after Anthony Albanese signed a new pact with Fiji this week as a destabilising and provocative act. Several more nations joined a wave of collective condemnation on Wednesday and offered some of the harshest rebukes against China in recent years as the PM welcomed several key Pacific leaders on home soil. Papua New Guinea Prime Minister James Marape, Tonga's Lord Fakafuno and Samoa's Leetao Schmidt all expressed their concerns about Pacific regional security while joining Mr. Albanese in a bilateral meeting in Brisbane. While China claimed the launch was a routine part of their annual military training program, almost a dozen nations have spoken publicly against the action. In a joint statement, Mr. Albanese and Mr. Marape on Wednesday rejected actions that were destabilising and which undermined the peace, security and stability of the Pacific and the region. The missile had splashed down near Tuvalu, which is one of less than a dozen states to hold a formal diplomatic alliance with Taiwan. Tuvalu PM Feleti Panitala, Teo, said the launch came at a time when Pacific Island countries are reaffirming their collective vision of the Pacific as a region of peace and security and cooperation. And that was Leaders Unite on Missile Criticism by Caitlin Rintoul on page 8.
14: And we'll return to page 18 for this article. The title is Immigration Officials Kill Mexican in Texas in Evade Arrest Incident. And the authors are Christina Cook and Arathy Someseka and Steve Gorman. A U.S. Immigration and Customs Enforcement agent has shot dead a driver in Houston while

0: dead was identified as Lorenzo Salgado Araujo, described by ICE as Mexican national and illegal alien who attempted to evade arrest during a targeted enforcement operation by federal immigration officers. Ronaldo Salgado, who identifies himself as the son of the slain driver, told the Spanish-language television station Telemundo Houston that his father was shot while he was seeking work in the area. According to the ICE account of this incident, Mr. Salgado rammed an ICE law enforcement vehicle, refused to follow multiple verbal commands, and weaponized his vehicle in an attempt to run over an ICE law enforcement officer. The confrontation resulted in our officer firing his weapon in self-defense, striking the driver, who was taken to a hospital where he died of his injuries, ICE said. Reuters could not immediately verify the man's immigration status or the circumstances of the shooting. Video footage captured by a surveillance camera from a nearby business and reviewed by Reuters showed a man lying on the ground beside a white van and surrounded by officers in what appeared to be the aftermath of this shooting. In several instances in the past year, statements from immigration enforcement agencies about their use of force have been challenged by video footage. And that was immigration officials kill Mexican in Texas in evade arrest incident, written by Kastrina Cook and Arathy Somaseka and Steve Gorman from page 18.
1: And the time on Vision Australia Radio's West Coast News program, it's 18 minutes past 8. We'll now turn to some business stories, and after that I'll bring you a more comprehensive look at the weather forecast and a little music break, and we'll then have some sports stories. But for now, it's a business section of today's West Australian, and the first of the stories is on page 19, Iron Ore Collapse Burns Taxpayers. Adrian Rousseau reporting. The Hong Kong company mining Alan Bond's former resort island off the Kimberley has collapsed, with state government among the creditors. Quartermanthers Richard Tucker and John Bombach were put into Cockatoo Island Mining's CIM as administrators by its directors late on Tuesday, taking control of the company's iron ore operations on its namesake island in the Buccaneer Archipelago. The duo were conducting an urgent assessment of the company's finances to find out how much it owed, Quartermanthers said. Last month, the West Australian revealed CIM was being pursued by the government over unpaid royalties. The government declined to reveal the size of the unpaid bill on Wednesday, even though it will become public as part of the administration. CIM also faced a wind-up order from its shipping manager, Norway's OSN Thome. Approvals were in place for open pit and underground mining at Cockatoo Island, with about $21.1 million worth poured into the operations by CIM during the 2025 financial year, government records show. The company is ultimately controlled by Choi Lai Kuen, a Hong Kong resident. In 2020, Mr. Choi's CIM took ownership of the islands, then mothballed Seaside Mine, in a move that caused anxiety among Australian defence officials given its proximity to the Yampi Sound Defence Training Area. Mining on the 6-kilometre-long island quietly resumed in November 2024 after a 9-year hiatus, and ore exports restarted in April last year. The ultra-high-grade deposits of iron ore at Cockatoo Island and nearby Koolan Island have been mined by various operators, including BHP, for more than a century. Iron ore was first recovered from Cockatoo Island in the 1880s, and the key seawall pit produced about 45 million tonnes of the steel-making commodity between 1951 and 2015, with iron ore grades as high as 67%. Mr. Tucker said the Cockatoo Island project is a rare asset. It has produced some of the highest grade iron ore ever shipped from Australia across the 70s.

0: 70-year operating history with established port and export infrastructure. He said, once we complete our assessment of the company's financial position, we intend to move quickly to a sale or recapitalisation process. We expect strong interest given the transition to low-emission steelmaking is driving demand for precisely the high-quality iron ore produced at the mine. Cockatoo Island gained brief fame during the 1980s for a plush resort developed by Mr. Bond. Cockatoo Island Resort was promoted as one of Australia's most exclusive tourism havens when it opened in 1989, offering well-heeled visitors luxury accommodation in 20 bungalows and the use of a health club, tennis courts and a cliff-top infinity pool with sunset views. However, it quickly became a casualty of the collapse of Mr. Bond's business empire. Sold off by bankers in the early 1990s, it operated only a few more years before closing. Outside mining, the island is the focus of a government-approved plan by a US-backed Australian company to build a $300 million marine and aviation logistics base. Perth-registered Chrislink's proposal includes a sealed airstrip that will replace Cockatoo Island's dirt runway, a wharf and subsea workshop. Chrislink wants to redevelop some of the port infrastructure built to support iron ore mining on the island by BHP over 40 years from the 1940s. During the BHP period, the island was home to dozens of families who lived in the bustling town spread over its hills. Some of the 40 staff houses were built with... Some of the 40 staff houses built were incorporated into the Bond tourism venture after BHP's exit in 1984. And that story from page 19 of today's West Australian, iron ore collapse burns taxpayers, the report by Adrian Razzo.
1: And we'll stay on page 19 for two short unattributed articles. The first one, VW eyes big shop job cuts in risky overhaul. Volkswagen's Oliver Blume has spent nearly 4 years raking Europe's biggest car maker for savings. On Thursday, the chief executive officer will try to convince its warring factions that much more is needed. Volkswagen's supervisory board will consider the chief executive officer's plan for a sweeping restructuring that could ultimately eliminate as many as 100,000 jobs and close 4 German factories, according to sources. The proposals rank among the most drastic changes in Volkswagen's post-war history. They set Mr. Blume on a collision course with unions and politicians who hold unique sway on defending jobs. Management is arguing that the automaker needs an all-hands overhaul, including a carve-out of the VW brand to withstand mounting competition from Chinese rivals led by BYD. The risks are personal as well as corporate. Mr. Blume's predecessor, Herbert Diess, lost his job after repeatedly clashing with powerful internal factions over the pace of reform. And the second article, France orders Meta talks. Meta has been ordered by the French competition watchdog to hold talks with the news organisations over copyright payments after complaints that the social media giant was abusing its dominant position. Meta must negotiate in good faith with press organisations over the criteria for copyright payments and communicate within 15 days the information to calculate such compensation. The autorite de la concurrence said. Two organisations of news publishers have alleged that the Facebook parent failed to negotiate two copyright payments with publishers, which led to a steep reduction in compensation for excerpts of articles that were posted on its platforms. Those are two articles, VWI's huge job cuts in risky overhaul and France orders Meta talks, both from page 19 of The West.
0: And to close off our business section, we'll take a quick look at some market indicators from page 38 of today's West Australian, the unattributed report. Shares fight back after war hit, and the local share market has staged a dramatic turnaround, finishing only modestly lower after earlier being on pace for its worst day in 5 weeks. The benchmark S&P ASX 200 index was down by as many as 127 points, or 1.4%, in the first hour of trading on Wednesday, but climbed steadily in the afternoon to finish just 18.8 points lower at 8,785. The All Ordinaries fell 25 points, or 0.3%. The rebound came even as Iran said it had launched attacks on 85 US military sites in Bahrain and Kuwait in response to US airstrikes, targeting Iran's ports, missiles and drone sites and air defences. And the Aussie dollar's still hanging around the 69.5 US cents mark. Gold's taking its easy path at $4,105 US per troy ounce. Silver at $60 US an ounce. Copper is still doing wonderful things at $13,298 US per tonne. And Brent crude oil, this report's $75.9 US dollars per barrel. But one suspects that there will be a steady climb on that as the difficulties in the Middle East continue. And so that's all we have for business reports for today. And we will now take a look at the weather forecast. The time is just coming up to, or just 28 minutes past 8. And we'll look at the 7-day outlook. But first, today in Perth, partly cloudy, the chance of a morning fog. I didn't notice any coming in this morning quite early. A high chance of showers in the southwest, medium chance elsewhere, and a light chance of a shower or two in Perth as well later in the day. Light winds becoming west to northwesterly, 15 to 20 kilometres per hour in the middle of the day, then becoming light in the evening. Tomorrow, partly cloudy, medium chance of showers, most likely in the early morning. The chance of morning fog in the northeast, light winds. So today, 21 degrees and possible shower too. Same tomorrow, 9 to 20 degrees. Saturday, mostly sunny, 8 to 19. Sunday, mostly sunny, 7 to 19. On Monday, sunny, 7 to 20. And Tuesday, it warms up a little bit, 8 to 23. And then Wednesday next, sunny, 11 to 24. So a nice week coming up. Looking around the state, it's pretty clear all the way down to Geraldton, 31 at Kununurra, 29 at Headland, 25 Carnarvon, 23 at Geraldton. Right down in our corner of the state, a few showers at Rottnest and 19. And right down the corner, Bunbury and Albany, 17 degrees and a few showers. A bit clearer for Esperance and Cowell and Eucla, with a little bit of cloud, about 20 degrees. Rainfall year to date, we've had 259 millimetres, and the average to the end of the month is 443. So with a good slice of July left to go, maybe we can catch up a little bit. Looking around the country, Adelaide's mostly sunny and 17 degrees, Brisbane a shower of 2 and 22, Canberra frost and fog 13, Darwin mostly sunny 32, Hobart partly cloudy and 13, Melbourne partly cloudy and 14, Sydney showers easing and 18 degrees. So that's the weather forecast for the present, and we'll take a music break. And just in the last week, Victor Willis, who was the lead singer of the Village People, passed away. He died at 74 after a short illness. He was the founding member of this disco group in the Village People. And if I get some time later in the program, I'll give you a bit more information about a very interesting character. But here's the Village People with the only tune we have on our library of the enthusiastic Go West.

0: Well, there's the theme song for West Australia. Not my favourite Village People tune, but it's the only one we've got in our library here. So that's the Village People. And Victor Willis was the lead singer and writer of most of those tunes. And he sadly passed away this week, age of 74. We'll now take a message and then come back with some sports reports.
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0: And the time is 25 minutes to 9, and we'll turn to the sports pages of the West now.
3: And we're starting off with a short one on the front page, written by Mitchell Woodcock, Return of the Prodigal Son. Frio legend Pavlich back at Optus, this time plotting the demise of the Dockers. He's regarded as Fremantle's favourite son and arguably the greatest player in the club's history, but Matthew Pavlich is back in town to cheer against his boys in purple in their top-of-the-table Optus Stadium blockbuster tonight. The ladder leaders will look to cement their status as flag favourites in a high-stakes grand final preview against a Sydney Swans side bolstered by their travelling CEO, who just happens to be the most decorated Dockers legend. And for those of you who are interested, the game starts at 10 minutes past 6 and you'll find it on Channel 7 somewhere along the line.
0: And our second story is on page 47. Cleary in class of his own in Decider. This is the State of Origin game, New South Wales 30 and Queensland 12. Jasper Bruce reporting, New South Wales won the State of Origin series after Nathan Cleary starred in a stunning 30-12 upset win over Queensland in the decisive third game at Suncorp Stadium last night. Winless in his first three Origin deciders, under fire halfback Cleary helped the Blues to a surprise 18-zip lead in scoring the first half tries and stripping the ball ahead of their third. Game-ending head injuries to veteran fullback James Tedesco and first gamer Jack Bostock weakened the Blues, who were troubled by the injection of Maroons live wire Reece Walsh in the second half. Chasing points, the Maroons had a try chalked off that would have put them 6 points behind in the final 15 minutes with the bunker ruling Max Plath had been offside chasing Sam Walker's kick. Wally Lewis, medalist Cleary, then nailed a penalty goal that made it a three-score game, all but putting the results beyond doubt. Cleary said, "It's unbelievable. This group of players, they're just freaks. I love playing alongside them. The belief, we are all written off and came together as a group." No player had been under more pressure to deliver in Brisbane than Cleary, for so long criticised for his track record in big Origin moments. It marked only the Blues' fourth victory in a decider at Suncorp Stadium from 14 attempts, and their first time winning consecutive deciders at the venue following their 2024 triumph. The victory came after New South Wales were written off by all and sundry, having conceded 36 second-half points in the demoralising 20-point Game 2 loss. With last year's series loss fresh in the memory of coach Laurie Daly facing heavy scrutiny ahead of the decider, Daly said, "It feels pretty special. We know that performance was there, but we just haven't seen it. So it was all about proving ourselves right rather than proving anyone else wrong." It was Maroons' third defeat in a row at the venue, where they were once almost impregnable. Billy Slater's side have reached great heights in their three series wins from the past five, but the fact this Queensland outfit have lost back-to-back Brisbane deciders, the previous loss coming in 2024, will stick in the craw. Grant said, "I think we've probably saved some of our worst for last," Queensland hooker Harry Grant said. And that story from page 47, Cleary in class of his own in Decider, a report by Jasper Bruce.
4: And we'll stay on page 47 for a couple of articles. The first one is unattributed, and it's England pace duo star. Jofra Archer and Josh Tung blew India away with pace at Trent Bridge as England condemned the world champions to a record 125-run T20 defeat. The hosts posted 7-4-2-0-1 on the back of 70 from Phil Stolt, with the entire India team only just besting the opener's score as they were rounded up for 76. Archer and Tung were too hot to handle, both seamers pushing the speed gun past 145 km/h to scatter the power-packed Indian top order in a match-winning new ball burst. Tung claimed career-best figures in the format of 4-for-28, and Archer took 3-for-29, with the innings wrapped up 8.2 overs ahead of time. It handed the hosts a 2-0 lead with 2 to play. And the second article is written by Steve Larkin. Title is Dope Plea After Russia Ban Lifted. Australia is demanding the most stringent anti-doping measures around surrounding the path to reintegrate Russia into the Olympic fold. The International Olympics Committee, or IOC, has provisionally lifted its suspension of the Russian Olympic Committee, that's the ROC, a significant step ahead of the Los Angeles 2028 Games. The ROC was suspended in October 2023 in the wake of Russia's invasion of Ukraine for recognizing regional Olympic councils in Russian-occupied parts of Ukraine, Donetsk, Kherson and Zaporizhia. The IOC's executive board has lifted the suspension, but not noted by the Australian Olympic Committee, AOC, hasn't decided whether Russia could display its flag, colours, or even have its anthem played at the Games. What is of the utmost importance to the AOC is the impact on our athletes and ensuring a level playing field in competition, the AOC said. We support the most stringent possible anti-doping controls being in place to ensure that all Russian athletes are returning, some having been out of the system for many years, and are compliant. Russia has had extremely serious anti-doping breaches in the past. And that was Dope Plea After Russia Ban Lifted, written by Steve Larkin, and both of those articles from page 47.
3: And on to page five, for a piece by Cameron Noakes, Beaten Egyptians Furious as Messy Magic Delivers Again. Egyptian star player Mostafa Zico has accused FIFA of rigging the World Cup after his team was sensationally ousted by Argentina despite holding a 2-0 lead at the 79th minute mark of the game. Conspiracy theories immediately exploded after the shock comeback, with FIFA accused of bias and wanting ageing football legend Lionel Messi, who's 39, to stay in the lucrative tournament. A decision by VAR to take a goal off Egypt's Zico at the 58th minute added fuel to the fire, as did a decision by FIFA to appoint all Argentinian referees for their main rival France's next clash in Morocco. A tearful Zico said after his team's dramatic exit, "The referee was not fair. The injustice was clear. We did a good job in the early stages of the match. There's been an unfairness right from the start of the match. A 2-0 lead isn't enough to beat Argentina. It's clear that this tournament has been fixed." Egypt coach Sam Hassan was also furious. He said, "I'm going home and won't be watching any more games from the tournament. What happened to us wasn't fair. We should have had a penalty. A goal was disallowed and I don't know why it was disallowed." Messi has already escaped a red card for a clumsy tackle during Argentina's 3-0 win over Algeria. Midway through the first half, with the score at 1-0, Messi made a challenge that saw his studs make contact with the back of Asa Mandi's calf. The conspiracy theory then went into overdrive when the referees were announced for the France match. France is the overwhelming favourite to win the tournament, with Spain second and Argentina third. It's another layer of controversy to the tournament after FIFA overturned a red card suspension on the USA's star player Folarin Balogun following intervention from US President Donald Trump. Mr. Trump's move backfired when the Americans were thrashed 4-1 by Belgium. And that was Beaten Egyptians Furious as Messy Magic Delivers Again, written by Cameron Noakes on page 5 of today's West.
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0: And it's a 8:45, and we'll now turn to, having finished reading the news section of the West Australian, we'll now turn to some other sides to the paper. And the first of those is the letters to the editor, and then an opinion piece or two, and some magazine articles to wind up. And having now turned to the letters to the editor, I just need to remind you that the opinions expressed in the letters to the editor and the opinion pieces that follow are those of the authors and don't necessarily reflect the opinions of Vision Australia, Vision Australia Radio, or your readers.
3: And also a reminder that as the letters are spread over pages 40 and 41, we'll be reading every second letter on the both pages to cover all the topics. The first one is under the heading, Statue Has Already Been Removed. In reply to calls for the removal of Captain James Stirling's statue, letters 6th to 7th and 7th to 7th, the writers must be unaware that some time ago it was removed from outside Perth Library and put into storage. It is bizarre to single out Stirling at Pinjarra 192 years ago, when the ancestors of others in high places today were also involved in other mass casualty retaliation events. Rather than dwell on a past that cannot be changed, we should look to the bright side and be grateful that James Stirling set in motion the stable governance and prosperity that underpins the quality of life we all enjoy today. Without the perseverance of this man and our pioneer settlers, Western Australia may well have been colonised by one of the less compassionate countries in that historical era, writes Sid Breeden from City Beach.
4: The opposite effect. Gerald Mouldridge, letters 8th of the 7th, when reflecting on the recent fall in property prices, states that the cooling off of the property market will allow more builds to take place, giving the consumer more choice. He goes on to say that he hopes investors will look at new builds, which will result in more places being available to alleviate homelessness. As a long-time investor in the property market, I can assure Mr. Mouldridge that unfortunately the opposite effect will be experienced while construction costs remain high, along with a shortage and cost of labour. These two factors alone can make new projects uneconomic. The only conditions that may encourage investors back into the market is if land prices also decline and the cost of capital, as represented by the current interest rates, also falls, writes Kevin Woods from Geograph.
0: Study is out of reach. It seems that funding and support for mature-age people wanting or needing to study part-time has never evolved. People are now working beyond retirement age to be able to afford to continue putting food on the table. Not everyone is earning top dollar. Some of us are just struggling to survive. Without funding from the government to allow mature age students to study part-time and get Ausstudy, there will be fewer people retraining and there will be fewer people qualified for areas that require staff, especially in education. Prompt action from government is required now, says El Martinazzo of Tuart Hill.
3: Wordplay could be just the ticket. In 2006, an alternative London Underground map was designed in which station names were replaced by anagrams. Barron's Court became Burst Raccoon. Southfields was changed to Flesh Studio and so on. The wordplay was repeated for several other cities but not Perth. I've made a start by noting that Cottesloe is too select, going to Mount Lawley to visit my mellow auntie, having a toilet break at Welshpool for a swell poo, bypassing Currumbine to avoid urban crime, and travelling to Bayswater in my sweaty bra. Can readers extend my embryonic map by suggesting amusing scrambled names for other Trans-Perth stations? Asks L. Corner from South Fremantle.
4: And this is life and death. I'm writing this before work after hearing on the news, radio news, that my telco could have trouble contacting emergency services again. Both of the phones that I carry, one personal and one for work, are with the same telco. I'm sure they really mean it when they say that they are sorry for the inconvenience, but this is a little bit more serious than not being able to access TikTok or Instagram. Why is it that billion-dollar companies that fail to provide good service to their customers are fined? Whether it's a telco, grocery chain, oil company or airline, a monetary fine ends up being paid off by the customer. We are paying for the privilege of being ripped off. There is no skin in the game for the top dogs of these companies. I want to see board members threatened with and then receive lengthy jail terms. Let's see if they lift their game when they know that they'll be taken away from family, friends, holidays, expensive cars, and big houses. Jail just isn't just for poor people, writes Ian McKinley from Seval Grove.
0: Canada did it well. How refreshing to read Carl Keller's comments on the beautiful Canadian national flag and the rather drab red ensign it replaced. I am also an octogenarian and I had the pleasure of working in Canada in the late 1960s. I remember very well how unifying the acceptance was of that striking and distinctive maple leaf design. We need to adopt a similar attitude here. We seem to have a dysfunctional national identity. We always have Aeroflot Elbow and associates standing in front of a podium behind which stands a confusing tricolour of array of flags. What a shambles. Let's get on with that unifying design, suggests Doug Butcher Hunt of Duncraig.
3: A desperate reality. Jessica Page's column Silence Over Indigenous Violence, Opinion 8 to the 7th, is yet another well-researched article detailing that Indigenous women and girls are 27 more times likely to be hospitalised because of family violence. Why isn't anyone listening? Why isn't anyone doing something about this shocking situation which occurs over and over again? All women matter, states Suzanne John from Fremantle.
4: Economic might is already enough. Here we have a country which continuously states we can't have the law of the jungle behaving in exactly this way. Battle for the Pacific News, 8th of the 9th. Military intimidation tactics in international waters and airspace. The missile fired by China into the Pacific is clearly intended to instill fear into Pacific countries. Why should China worry? They already wield significant power in the region through political and economic influence. And here we have Australia naively thinking that by signing joint statements and providing large cash incentives, it will curb China's impact. China needn't be concerned as its empire reaches far and wide on the global stage through its economic tentacles. It makes the once great British and Roman empires look like child's play. They don't need to use military means to achieve global dominance, writes Alan Brown from Joondalup.
0: History gives the clue. History would have it that no nation invests this heavily in its military as quickly as China has done without the intention of going to war. This message would have Trump's address on it as well, says John Bandy of Scarborough.
3: Red card at the ready. In regard to the front page article, Battle for the Pacific, I would not be concerned. Trump will be on it as soon as he and FIFA boss Infantino work out how best to get the USA back into the World Cup, says Steve Douglas from Applecross.
4: Now to a new heading. Amazed that a PM can stoop so low. Who can possibly believe that our Prime Minister, the person who represents us on the world stage, can even begin to explain why he would sit down and answer the sort of questions in the podcast with a supposed comedian called Nicky Osborne? There are no excuses and no reason why any advisor would be needed to tell him not to have been part of this. Surely anybody with any morals, never mind a prime minister, would know that they should not be any part of any stupid, obscene chat. In the words of the songwriter, singer, Anthony Newley, "Stop the world, I want to get off." Hopefully Australians will remember this incident when it comes to voting for our next prime minister and put him at the bottom of the list, writes Molly Olchin from Greenswood.
0: Embarrassed for us all. If Albo thought he would appear hip and with it to young people with his Deep Bush podcast, he is badly mistaken. To a 17-year-old girl, he would just come across as a creepy old man. And all the young men out there would have been rolling around laughing at this old man, making a fool of himself. What an embarrassment the man is. I can't stand Albo, but even I felt embarrassed for him and Australia, says Jan Beagley of Tuart Hill.
3: The King of Cringe. Saw a recent remark about Trump and Albo both being crass. Trump may be blunt, but Albo has beaten him hands down as the absolute master of cringe, writes Ron Snipe of Augusta.
4: Forecast nails it. Even the most ardent admirer of the socialist Albanese government will find it hard to ignore the forecast by Deloitte Access Economics that Australia is expected to suffer from the weakest economic growth since the 1991 recession. Under their agenda to turn Australia into a welfare state, this well-left-of-centre Labor government has already driven the country to the brink of recession, as its neglect of the economy has led to productivity flatlining, with government spending increasing to around 30.2% of GDP. Ever ready to spin even the worst results, Treasurer Jim Chalmers reckons that we've got a big economic agenda to grow Australia's economy, boost productivity and address inflation. But sorry, Jim, you have well and truly missed the bus. After nearly 4 years of his excessive spending, inflation has remained stubbornly high and is predicted to go higher. Approximately 41,000 extra non-productivity-producing public servants have been added, depriving the private sector of the workers needed to actually drive productivity. And their union mates, left loose by Labor's new IR laws, are demanding wage increases without and productivity requirements, which essentially, through bracket creep, increases government income tax revenue to be spent on further welfare handouts that exacerbate the inflation driving, the never-ending cost of living pressures that families are having to deal with. Deloitte also downplayed Labor's claims its changes to negative gearing and CGT concessions would address housing affordability issues, saying the deeper structural problem remains supply. And that was from Alan Friend from Leeming.
0: Tournaments, a scream. When I first saw the FIFA World Cup trophy, my first thought was The Scream by Edward Munch. Now, given all the shenanigans on the sidelines of this competition, I believe the comparison is almost appropriate, says Gary Klein of Inglewood.
3: What's his next move? The recent intervention by Donald Trump to have US World Cup soccer player Phalaron Balogun's red card suspension overturned by FIFA is unbelievable. The lengths this tyrant will go to interfere in everything is unknown. Karma has taken place with Belgium's 4-1 victory over the USA in the round of 16. Will Trump now act to have this result overturned, asks John Allen from Innaloo.
4: An own goal. Trump might not understand how he sabotaged USA's soccer team. The offending USA player shook the hand of the umpire who issued him a red card. By casting the USA team as cheats, Trump might have crippled their confidence to win. writes Nils Marchant from Ocean Reef.
0: And our final letter, a kick in the behinds. Philip Baker, letters 8th of July, says Australian rules is the only game in the world where a team scores a point for missing. Go Norway. That's Kate Davey from Thornley. And Noongar word of the day is yurnti. That's yurnti. In English, that's a black lizard which drops its tail. So that's yurnti. And it's coming up to 9 o'clock when we'll cross to the ABC to take another 5-minute news bulletin from them. In the meantime, I'd like to remind you that for Melbourne, Perth and Adelaide listeners, we no longer broadcast on the AM frequency, and there are plenty of ways to keep listening to Vision Australia Radio. 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But it's now 9 o'clock, and we'll come back after the ABC with some other pieces.
6: Good morning, Tony Carr with ABC News. US President Donald Trump is warning Iran against striking any more ships travelling through the Strait of Hormuz as the US military continues a second day of attacks on the country. America's editor John Lyons has more from Washington.
7: This is about control over that strait, and the Iranians want to keep the leverage they have from control over the strait. They also are looking to the future, charging taxes or tolls for ships. So they want the ships to hug the coast of Iran. And these ships were actually going on the other side. It's very narrow, at its narrowest, the Strait of Hormuz is about 39 kilometres. And so essentially the whole war has come down to a battle over these different laneways in the Strait of Hormuz.
6: A communications expert has called for greater regulation of the telecommunications industry following the Telstra outage that left a number of people unable to call 000. An investigation is now underway into the cause of the network outage, which affected phone calls, some public transport operators, and the FPOS payment system. Director of Research at the University of Canberra, Dr. Faraz Hassan, has told 102.5 ABC Perth, telecommunication providers may need to invest in backup systems to avoid further outages.
8: A mix of investment and regulation is what we need to make sure that this doesn't keep happening. It has happened quite a few times over the past 3 years alone, involving more than one operator. So it's a telecom sector-wide issue that needs to be addressed adequately in the proportion that it deserves.
6: Advocates say record high rents across the country are forcing people to move away from their families and communities. Data from property website Domain reveals a renewed acceleration in rental growth across the capital cities, led by Sydney's strongest quarterly increase in 4 years. Leo Patterson-Ross from the Tenants Union of New South Wales says low vacancy rates are pushing people out.
9: There's too many people seeking not enough homes. That's what pushes prices up. We also see people getting to the top of what they can afford and being forced out, being displaced from where they are and pushed away from their family, their friends, their community and their work.
6: American Democratic politician Graham Platner has suspended his campaign for the US Senate in Maine amid a series of scandals that include a woman accusing him of sexual assault. Democrats have been calling on their colleague to drop out of the race, which is considered crucial for their chances of gaining control of the Senate at this year's midterms. Mr. Platner says the allegation is false, adding that his decision to withdraw is not an admission of guilt. The Democrat says his party had threatened to cut off money and support for his campaign. The World Health Organization is warning annual cancer cases could almost double to 35 million by 2050. The BBC's Jonathan Frewen reports.
10: The UN agency says the increase is linked to global inequities and that a patient's survival chances depend heavily on their income and where they are born. While wealthy nations saw more than an 80% survival rate for breast and childhood cancers over a five-year period, this figure dropped by more than half in low-income countries. The report also found that while diagnosis of cancer was lower in sub-Saharan Africa than wealthier areas, deaths from the disease there were disproportionately high. The WHO has urged governments worldwide to heavily invest in comprehensive cancer services, spanning from prevention and early screening to treatment.
6: Nominations for this year's Emmy Awards have been announced, with hit HBO medical drama The Pitt the leading nominee, including with a nod for Best Drama. Nick Palmiter has more.
11: Set in a hospital emergency room in the American city of Pittsburgh, the series has collected 25 nominations overall, eight of which are for actors in a Best category. South Australian-born actress Shabana Aziz holds one of the lead roles in the show, starring as Dr. Victoria Javadi, an intern navigating the politics of an emergency room. Comedy series Hacks follows close behind with 24 nominations, while Pluribus and Beef also picking up a host of nods. Jason Bateman has landed four individual Emmy nominations, two for acting and producing DTF St. Louis, and two more for acting and directing Black Rabbit.
6: The Kremlin has commended the lifting of an International Olympic Committee ban on Russia. The lifting of a suspension on the Russian Olympic Committee clears the way for its teams to return to the Olympic fold before the Los Angeles 2028 Games. WA's weather: showers southwest of a line from Mandurah to Albany, extending to southwest of a line Durian Bay to Bremer Bay during the afternoon and evening. In Perth, mostly sunny with a medium chance of showers late this afternoon and this evening, a forecast top today of 21. Currently in the city, it's 11.7. ABC News.
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0: The time is 6 minutes past nine, so we've got a bit less than half an hour left in our program. We'll bring you some opinion pieces now and then a couple of magazine articles after that. And the first of our opinion pieces is today's editorial, which is on page four of today's West Australian. Strike at crucial port is a sign of trouble. The nation's economic warning sirens are in full cry. Deloitte Access Economics sounded the first blast on Tuesday. Deloitte warned Australia was expected to suffer from the weakest economic growth since the 1991 recession, as unemployment soared to COVID-era levels during an unresolved global oil crisis that is tipped to spark another interest rate rise next month, and possibly another beyond that. It is forecasting gross domestic product will expand by less than 2% for the next 2 years, marking the longest stretch of poor economic performance in more than three decades. This would include the economic growth of 1.3% in the 2026-27 and 1.9% in the 27-28 years. The jobless level is predicted to climb to 4.4%, now to 5% in 2027-28, reaching levels last seen in late 2021 when Sydney and Melbourne were in the COVID-19 lockdown. It said inflation may stay even higher for longer, prompting more than just one additional interest rate hike. Two more rate hikes would take the Reserve Bank of Australian cash rate into an 18-year high of 4.85%. On Wednesday, RBA Chief Economist Sarah Hunter all but confirmed another rate rise was on the cards. And Dr. Hunter argued taming inflation would mean higher unemployment. We are facing what is becoming an economic emergency. And yet on Wednesday, what did we get? Unions pulled the trigger on a workers' strike to choke BHP's sole WA iron ore port after pay talks hit a stalemate. Strikes at BHP's Port Hedland operations are shaping up to be the most severe industrial action taken in WA's mining industry in a generation. An eight-hour stoppage covering hundreds of BHP employees is expected next Thursday. Port Hedland is one of the largest iron ore loading points in the world and the largest in Australia. It is used by BHP, Fortescue, Mineral Resources and Gina Rinehart's Roy Hill. The region is the nation's economic engine. The resources sector is a vital source of government revenue through royalties and taxes, which go towards funding the services we rely on. In 2023-24 alone, the minerals sector paid for $59.4 billion in tax and royalty payments to federal, state and territory governments. If the sector does well, we all benefit. Governments can play their part by streamlining regulation and ensuring workplace laws support enterprise and innovation and boost productivity. Yet the sector seems headed towards the bad old days of the 1970s and 1980s when union militancy smashed productivity and our reputation as a trading partner. Unions are emboldened by the Albanese government's industrial relations laws, and the outcome is clear and implications alarming. Premier Roger Cook and Federal Resources Minister Madeleine King need to put aside union allegiances, help broker a solution to the strike, and advocate more effectively for the crucial sector for the betterment of the country. And that was today's editorial from page 4 of the West Australian. Strike at crucial port is a sign of trouble. And responsibility for that editorial comment is taken by WAN Editor-in-Chief Christopher Dorr.
3: And other opinion pieces on page 13. It's written by Kim McDonald, who's the property editor. The heading is "The Southwest City That You Will Love Till You Love That Will Give Love Till You Love It Back." Bun Vegas is struggling, but it's too important to not deserve a helping hand. I'm pretty sure no one in human history has penned a love letter about Bunbury, but WA's second biggest city needs a little TLC, so here goes. Bunbury is not faring too well. There are more than 100 shops or offices that are either vacant or bleeding for tenants. Bunnings, the now international empire born in the city 130 years ago, has applied to abandon its hometown for nearby Dalyella. And some locals say that if that happens, it'll be the last nail in the coffin of Bunbury. How is this happening to WA's second biggest city, our very own Bun Vegas? The city of Three Waters, which critics say form an efficient geographical barrier against escape, should be a thriving regional centre for the booming southwest. Over the past 15 years, I've spent a disproportionate amount of time in Bunbury while renovating a house in a nearby southwest town. So I'm aware of the port city's social issues, not the least of which is a meth problem. But that's not the first impression it makes. You are more likely to think it's the friendliest place on earth. I came to this conclusion a few years ago on a walk through Bunbury. I was deep in thought about the tragic Australian cricket team, ostensibly leaving me with a pained expression, which prompted a random woman to gently inquire if I was okay. I assured her my suffering was purely nationalistic and we had a friendly chat. The following day I was in the local Bunnings when I found myself again thinking about cricket, which I presume was responsible for my sad face. To be fair, I probably can't discount the cruel effects of ageing either for making my hopeful cat-eye eyeliner look more hound dog than feline. I realise how unlikely the rest of this anecdote sounds, but another random stranger approached on that second day expressing concern about my well-being. It was among a number of unsolicited acts of friendliness that led me to understand that Bunbury people mean what Bunbury people mean when they bang on that low-key, annoying way about country values. Apart from friendliness, Bunbury has some stunning natural beauty. It's renowned for its nature walks, which include a boardwalk set among the ancient 20,000-year-old colony of white mangroves in the Lishanault Inlet. The city is surrounded by water on three sides, sitting on the Indian Ocean, Lishanault Inlet and Kumbana Bay, where the friendly dolphins are a tourist attraction.
4: I remember having a fish and chip dinner at the bay one evening when the moon hung so low over the glassy water that it seemed like a movie set. And with a side note on Bunbury's almost pathological local hospitality, a local fish and chip shop messed up my order for that family beach picnic. I was hoping to pick up a few pieces of fish on the way home. It instead gave me a $100 store credit. Bunbury Farmers Market is a foodie paradise and has evolved into a tourist stop in its own right, while some local restaurants are worthy of national praise. It includes the Market Eating House, owned by head chef Brenton Pike, who honed his skills at renowned establishments such as Perth's Andalus Bar and Tapas, Fremantle's Habitué, and Melbourne's Little Press, owned by TV personality George Kalambaris. Co-owner and wife Beck Pike has worked for a Michelin-starred chef in London, among other renowned restaurants. No wonder market eating houses consistently including in Gourmet Traveller. And all of this in a city with a beach lifestyle confirmed by the presence of more seagulls than pigeons. Bunbury CBD is no backwater. The High Street, Victoria Street, is lined with little boutiques and cafes and stretches for nearly 1 kilometre. For context, the full length of St George's Terrace is 1.5 kilometres. The local homemaker centre has pretty much all the commercial utility of Osborne Park, but with friendlier owners. Case in point is the carpet shop owner who drove my newly purchased rug to my house in an entirely different town because it didn't quite fit in my car. I'm reliably informed by people who care about these things, i.e. not me, that the crabbing is great, golf is cheap, the horses go off, and the local footy is great to play or watch. Bunbury deserves more than it's getting. It deserves more government and industry funds and attention. If Bunnings succeeds in its plan to vacate, Bunbury will need some assistance to fill the void left by its anchor tenant. A strong Bunbury is needed not just for its residents, but to ensure that it can become a strong regional centre to underpin the entire southwest. And Bunbury deserves a visit from you. Behind the vacant shop fronts and the questionable drug stats, it's a city that will aggressively love you until you love it back. And that was the Southwest City That Will Love You Until You Love It Back. And it was written by Kim MacDonald, the property owner, and it was on page 13.
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0: The time is 16 minutes past 9 and we're in the final phase of our program, and we start now with the stars.
3: Yes, and a quick mention of the recipe of the day. It's salmon and shaved cauliflower salad. It's described as hearty and healthy. I'm sure it's very healthy, but I'd describe it as light and healthy. One more for summer than for winter, quite frankly.
4: Yes, there you go. I think

0: Poos. Aries, your financial security feels stable until a persuasive friend or compelling encounter introduces an alternative way of thinking.
1: Taurus 3. You start the day confident and comfortable in your own skin, then an ordinary day, work day, tests your emotional resilience.
2: Gemini is 3 stars. You're in zen zone, unbothered and alone, but intellectual intrusions will create some healthy friction for spiritual growth.
0: Following on with 3, Cancer, friendships and social gatherings offer potential for unanticipated intensity. Everyone has a backstory. Sometimes the facade drops.
1: Leo, 3 stars. You power ahead at work, but not everyone is comfortable with your steady progress. Acknowledge others as is appropriate.
2: Virgo's 3, when your health and daily responsibilities make life complicated, you look for comfort and reassurance in your spiritual beliefs.
0: Mm. Oh, sorry, Libra. Yes, also 3. Superficial relationships are often the easiest because we can default to share cultural conventions. Today brings you emotional depth.
1: Scorpio, 3 stars. Your enduring feelings for a partner give a glimpse of the obsessive undercurrents you prefer to keep hidden.
2: Yeah. Sagittarius is 3 stars. Daily life is humming along smoothly until a disturbing word or thought intrudes and distracts. Set yourself with a snack.
0: I'm trying to give up snacking. Capricorn 3 again. Play can be serious business. You show no mercy playing Monopoly with the kids as a brutal lesson on capitalism.
1: That's a good one. Aquarius, 3 stars. You have planned a perfect day at home, but try as you might, you can't relax in such relentless stability.
2: And finally, Pisces is 3 stars. Comfortable words and familiar conversations lull you. Then a psychological truth drops through the small talk. Goodness. Silence follows. Mm. Sounds grim.
0: It does.
2: If the 9th of July is your birthday, many happy returns from all of us here at Vision Australia Radio. And the flavour of the day is an uneasy calm, so still sounding rather ominous. Mm. And your birthday message is friendship is an emotional anchor. You do share your birthday with some interesting people. Tom Hanks was born on this day in 1956. David Hockney, the British artist, was born in 1937. He died only last month, June 9th.
0: Recently.
2: Yeah, June 11th, sorry. And in 1899, Elias Howe was born. He was an American who invented the sewing machine.
0: Good for him.
2: The old, good old singer. Mm. But this first one to have the eye in the needle right at the bottom of the point and the overlocker thimble underneath.
0: What a ripper bloke.
2: Very clever. He invented that in the mid-1800s.
0: Goodness.
2: Mm. Right. We'll now turn to some... other
0: stuff, yes. Well, Fiona and I are going to share the reading of this one. It's an obituary that Keith found for us in the New York Times. It's in relation to Penelope Keith, who's a favourite of all of us here. Penelope Keith, it's headlined, effortlessly posh star of British sitcoms, dies at 86. A veteran stage actress, she starred in 2 of Britain's most beloved TV comedies of the 70s, The Good Life and To the Manor Born, and this was written by Clay Risen. Penelope Keith, a theatre actress who, despite her decidedly unposh upbringing, became famous for playing imperious snobs in 2 of Britain's most beloved sitcoms of the 70s, The Good Life and To the Manor Born. She died at home on June the 29th in Milford, a village southwest of London, and she was 86. Her family announced the death in a statement and the cause of death was cancer. Ms. Keith played the middle-class social climber Margot Ledbetter in The Good Life, which ran from 75 to 78, and the downwardly mobile patron Audrey Forbes Hamilton in To the Manor Born, which ran from 79 to 81. The shows ranked among the most popular British sitcoms of their era, and Ms. Keith dominated both, with roles that explored the country's complex class politics from different angles. Margot aspired to the finer things while living in a London suburb, while Audrey struggled to hold on to those finer things after losing her country manor after her husband's death. Ms. Keith won admirers for her ability to play arrogant characters with nuance and perfect comic timing, while also imbuing them with heart and a degree of self-awareness. Ms. Keith won a BAFTA TV award, the British version of an Emmy, in 1977 for her work on The Good Life. The next year, she won another role for her role as Sarah.

0: the uptight sister of the title character in the televised version of Alan Ayckbourn's The Norman Conquests, a trilogy of plays about the relationship between six characters over a weekend. On stage, Ms. Keith mastered an expansive range of roles that included Hester Collier, the suicidal mistress in Terence Rattigan's The Deep Blue Sea, and the prostitute Kitty Warren in George Bernard Shaw's Mrs. Warren's Profession. But at a time well before prestige TV, she insisted that her work in television comedy was not a step down. Situation comedy has become a pejorative phrase, she told the Sunday Telegraph in 2001, but in actual fact, all great comedy is situation, be it Shakespeare, Shaw, Wilde or Coward.
1: Because she paid snooty characters on TV with precise diction and perfect manners, people often assumed that she had an elite upbringing. In fact, the truth was quite the opposite. Penelope Ann Constance Hatfield was born on April the 2nd, 1940, in Sutton, south of London. Her father, Frederick Hatfield, was an army major who left for World War II before she was born and, despite surviving, never returned to the family. Her mother, Constance Nutting Hatfield, struggled to raise Penelope on her own. She worked as a hotel maid and lived with her parents in Clacton-on-Sea, a coastal resort town. Mrs. Hatfield remarried when Penelope was eight. Her new husband did not adopt Penelope, although she took his name, Keith. He treated her harshly enough that she later refused to give his first name or any other details about him to interviewers. At a convent boarding school, she discovered a love of theatre and developed the fine-grained elocution and precise grammar that later gave her an upper-class sheen. She studied for 2 years at the Webber Douglas Academy of Dramatic Art, today part of the Royal Central School of Speech and Drama, and in 1963 joined the Royal Shakespeare Company. For over a decade, she played supporting roles on stage and small parts on television. She finally got her big break on The Good Life. The show originally focused on a happy-go-lucky couple, Tom and Barbara Good, Richard Briers and Felicity Kendall, who live in the suburb next to the prim Margot and her put-upon husband, Jerry, Paul Eddington. But audiences took so quickly to the Ledbetters, and to Margot in particular, that they soon became a central part of the show. Miss Keith had planned to return to the theatre after The Good Life, but a chance encounter at a dinner party led to her leading role as Audrey in To the Manor Born. After the old money, Audrey sells her country manor to the nouveau riche grocery magnate Richard Devere, played by Peter Bowles. The two fall into a love-hate, will-they-or-won't-they situationship that kept viewers hooked for 3 seasons. Miss Keith married Rodney Timpson, a police officer, in 1978, and he later became her manager. They adopted twin boys, Stephen and Barnaby, in 1988. Mr. Timpson and their sons survive her. Soon after their marriage, the couple bought a 17th-century country house called Mousel Manor, where Miss Keith developed an interest in gardening and village life. In 2014, she hosted Penelope Keith's Hidden Villages, which celebrated small towns in England that were struggling with declining populations and economic competition from larger cities. So, and that was the last bit of the obituary. One does tend to get this idea that it's a load of old codgers tottering around like me with straw in their hair, but it's not. A lot of them are thriving, she told the Birmingham Mail that year. I adore the fact that you know who people are and they smile and they might even say good morning, which you don't get in cities. And that was the obituary by Clay Risen, who is a Time reporter, on the obituaries desk.
2: And with 4 minutes to go, or 3 minutes to go in our program, I will return to, I mentioned earlier, Victor Willis, who was the front man of the Village People, who played Go West as our tune today. He was the founding singer of Village People. He died at 74. He helped define the disco era as the unmistakable voice behind the Village People, co-writing and performing some of the genre's biggest hits, including YMCA, Macho Man, In the Navy and Go West. After news broke that the founding frontman had died at 74, Village People confirmed in a Facebook statement that Willis died on June the 30th following a short aggressive illness. Willis was the founding lead singer and co-songwriter of the disco group Village People, best known for those timeless hits. He began his career singing gospel before performing on Broadway, including in the original production of The Wiz. He co-founded Village People in 1977 with French producers Jacques Morali and Henry Bololo, portraying the group's iconic policeman and occasionally a naval officer. Beyond performing, Willis has also co-wrote many of the band's biggest hits and later won a landmark legal battle to reclaim a significant share of the copyrights of those songs. Willis left the Village People in 1980 at the height of the group's fame. Over the years, he said he wanted to pursue a solo career and later struggled with drug addiction and personal issues that kept him away from the spotlight. After overcoming those challenges, he successfully fought to regain ownership of the rights of many of the Village People's songs and rejoined the group as a lead singer in 2017. He remained the only original member actively performing with the band in recent years. He died on June 30th, one day before his 75th birthday. His wife, Karen Huff Willis, and the Village People confirmed that he died following a short but aggressive illness. His family requested privacy as they mourn his passing. At the time of his death, Willis was married to Karen Huff Willis, an attorney and entertainment executive whom he married in 2007. So whilst a lot of those Village People themes songs were seen as gay themes, he was a straight guy in the front there. But I think they did present their song YMCA with President Trump, but they did it because it was an international theme song, not his. But that's all we have time for today on West Coast News on July the 9th. We had pleasure bringing you West Coast News. I'm Keith Faulkner. I was joined by Judy Richards and Fiona Noble. And we are really pleased that you joined us today. And enjoy the rest of your day. Bye for now.
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10: Hello and welcome to In Plain Sight, a program where we highlight people who are making a positive impact in the community and disability sector.
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11: Hi, how are you, Andrew?
10: Really good, thank you, Simon. How about you?
11: I'm fabulous, and it's great to be kicking off another month of our fabulous work together. Here we are in July.
10: Where's that half year gone?
11: Indeed. And over in America, in the 4th of July, they'll be celebrating 250 years. But here with you and I, we're only celebrating 1 year together, Andrew.
10: That's right. Yes, we just recently had our 1 year anniversary of being on the program together. So
11: we've got a few years to go.
10: We do, yes.
11: So as is often my way, I like to wrap our programs up and around themes and specific topics. And if there are awareness days, I like to line them up with awareness days. In this case, it's Awareness Month. And July has been designated Disability Pride Month. Now, Andrew, you got some information there about Disability Pride Month, which also includes Disability Pride Flag. We have our own flag, people, which is great, very exciting. Can you tell us a little bit about what Disability Pride Month is, Andrew?
10: Yeah, sure. It was actually created back in 1990 when in the US there was some legislation or an act that was passed, the Americans with Disabilities Act, and it made discrimination against people with a disability illegal in the States, and that's where the day started off. And as these days do, no matter where they're kind of created, they spread is the wrong word.
11: Morphed.
10: They morph into other countries, and each country takes its own angle on celebrating whatever day it is. In particular, the Disability Pride Month, as you say, it has its own flag, and it's a five-colour flag. And the colours are on an angle, which I'll get to the angle part of that in a second, but there's different colours. So there's the colour of green, which is all about invisible and undiagnosed disabilities. There's the colour blue, which is mental illness. White, that runs through the centre of the five colours, is about sensory disabilities. And yellow, neurodiversity and development disabilities. And red, physical disabilities. So this stripe, if you like, five stripes of those colours run across diagonally from the sort of bottom right corner to the top left corner. And in the opposite diagonal of that is a black background. So the diagonal line represents kind of the cutting through of the barriers people face with disability. And, you know, that's a kind of a contrast to the straight line, if you like, of keeping the disability community isolated.
11: Yeah.
10: And the black background is a representation of people with disabilities who have unfortunately died due to ableism and violence and so forth that may have been associated with their disability. So it's all about being united under one flag, and many cultures and different individual identities with a common thread, I guess. Not everybody likes the flag.
11: No.
10: But it is a flag, and it's a representation, so it's a fantastic thing to have.
11: It is. And our guest that will be coming up in our program shortly, Mel Stevens, she will bring up something within her conversation that I have struggled with over the years, is the term disability. And as being a vision-impaired person myself, do we want to be put under this umbrella disability? In my case, I don't have an issue with it, and I'm quite happy to call myself disabled when and where it suits me. I can be a bit fickle about it. But also, it's what we've talked about here previously is how to be united, in this case, under one flag, so that we may have a stronger and more inclusive voice. And it's in that sense, these months or these awareness days are really fabulous for that kind of reason, because what is disability pride? Well, what disability pride is that you can have a disability or a vision impairment or be blind or be deaf and also have pride in yourself. And that means that in the past, if you had a disability, it was often thought that there was no reason to feel pride because you were separate to the rest of the community, you were treated poorly, and there were a lot of barriers around people with disabilities. So these awareness campaigns are trying to raise the awareness and saying, hey, we can be loud and proud and we don't have to be ashamed of being a person with a disability or impairment or blindness or being deaf or whatever it might be. We can be colourful and bright and clever and all these things. Now, Andrew, our guest that's coming up shortly, Mel, she was in a performance piece. That performance was all about showing disability pride and how when we are not treated with pride as a cohort by others, that can have detrimental effects. What was the name of that performance piece?
10: The piece is called My Story, Stories from the Waiting Room. And as Mel was describing off air, actually, but it's an interesting construct of the show where each of the stories are being told as if you're sitting in a waiting room and, you know, the next story is about to come along. And it's really a fascinating piece of theatre. It was recently performed in Bairnsdale in far east Gippsland in Victoria. So hopefully it'll have more performances beyond there. So keep an eye out for that one. And it was also a performance that was sponsored by the NDIS Quality and Safeguards Commission. So yeah. Some really good work there. Interesting thing that Mel talks about as well coming up is that she doesn't see herself as a disabled person. She sees herself as blind. That's the reality. It's a way of looking at disability pride as well. As somebody with a disability, the pride is I'm blind, but I don't see myself as, or she doesn't see herself as being disabled.
11: It's a bit like taking back the pride that was taken away from us. In previous years, governments and other authorities, especially those that were helping to give some funding or whatnot, wanted to lump all disabled people together in a very condescending manner and not recognizing the individual differences between a person who is blind and a person who may have mobility issues or may be in the need of using a wheelchair. And this is how we are trying to reclaim that. I says, all right, you want to lump us all together, we'll take that and run with it and do it with pride and passion. And that is one of the hallmarks of many of the contributors that we've had on this program over the years, starting way back when I first started this version of the program with the performer and singer Eliza Hull. And Eliza is just one of those advocates with a disability who also happens to be a strong presence within the music industry, and she's just put out a new single. So look out for that as well, folks, Eliza Hull's new single. And with that, we will lead you now into the interview with Mel Stevens. Hello, Mel.
12: Hey, Simon. How are you going?
11: I'm going really well. And Mel, you're many things, but mostly you are what we would call a content creator and a video blogger. You have lots of different roles. Do you have a title you like to call yourself?
12: Just Mel.
11: Mel. Just Mel.
12: I'm just Mel.
11: And I did notice that you were recently in a performance down in Bairnsdale. Tell us the title of that performance that you were part of.
12: Yeah, we were in Bairnsdale, which is in far eastern Victoria, performing a show that I've been a part of now for nearly 12 months called My Story, Stories from the Waiting Room, which is a performance commissioned by the NDIS Quality and Safeguards Commission. It's kind of an educational piece about disability rights and the rights and responsibilities for the NDIS to uphold things like access to accessible healthcare, access to employment and community and all sorts of different things, and how that looks when those rights are upheld and how it looks when those rights are not upheld for people who have different disabilities. And we perform with six disabled artists, including myself. We have somebody who is deaf, we have somebody who is in a wheelchair, we have two guys who are Down syndrome, we have somebody who's on the autism spectrum as well, and we all tell our personal stories of our life's journeys and how the rights and responsibilities of the NDIS have impacted our lives both in a positive way, which is what we call a green flag, and in a negative way, which is what we call a red flag throughout the show.
11: Can you elaborate on that? I'm intrigued with that, the green flag and the red flag and how that is demonstrated.
12: Yeah, so one of the girls, Savannah, who has Down syndrome, she talks about it is a green flag when she's treated right and like an adult and when she's respected. And it's a red flag when she's bullied at a train station because she's different. It's a red flag when one of the other girls, Taylor, who is in a wheelchair, was, shall we say, told that she couldn't work as a pharmacist anymore because of her disability. And it's a green flag at the end of Taylor's story when she becomes part of a musical theatre show.
11: Okay.
12: So that's the examples of the red flag and green flags in action.
11: That's really fabulous. Now, Mel, I don't know if you call yourself an advocate, but everything I've learnt about you since we've met is that you are an advocate and you use different avenues of – you use different formats, I should say, to demonstrate advocacy. I was really intrigued with your YouTube channel. We'll start with the YouTube channel. What motivated you to start that?
12: Yeah, I mean, I guess I would call myself an advocate. I do – market myself as being an advocate because I think it's really important to say it as it is. I first got onto YouTube nearly 8.5 years ago, primarily because at the time I had just moved out of home. Not only had I moved out of home, but I was also living in a town called Mildura, which is 500 kilometres away from my hometown of Kyneton, where I had grown up. I didn't have any family or friends except for one friend who mum had gone to the blind boarding school with in Melbourne, in Mildura. So I was living there on my own, and I was like, the only people on YouTube who I knew of at the time who were doing the blind blogging thing were people who had a lot of support around them or who appeared to have a lot of support around them. You know, their content was highly edited and it seemed to be very, I don't want to say unreal, but very polished. And I wanted to present not only my perspective, but also the unpolished perspective from also somebody's point of view in the Southern Hemisphere, because I couldn't find anybody who was in the Southern Hemisphere doing it.
11: Yep.
12: So I just started.
11: Excellent.
12: And it just became a bit of a passion project, talking about, you know, how I went to school, how I got my guide dog, and I started doing sort of daily videos just showing my life and traveling, and I just went from there. And I've been doing it, as I said, for like 8.5 years now. And I've got close to 1,000 subscribers, 930-odd. And, you know, I post videos of trains, which I love. I post videos of holidays that I go on. I just do anything that I think, oh, that could be good on YouTube.
11: So what do you call yourself? Remind me what other...
12: Yeah, for a little while my channel was called Mel's Blind Life.
11: Mel's Blind Life, yep.
12: Now it's just Mel Stevens, mainly since I've done a few things with the media and stuff. I thought it would be easier to people to look me up just using my name. But there is still lurking in some parts of the internet some stuff that's still got the Mel's Blind Life.
10: You're listening to In Plain Sight on Vision Australia Radio with Simon Chong and me, Andrew Williams. Our guest this week is content creator and advocate Mel Stevens. And now it's back to Simon and Mel.
11: It struck me as not very different, but contrasting to a lot of other influencers, to use that term, that are out there in the disability world. Like you say, you're not trying to portray a flashy, sharp, you know, there's a couple of ones that have been recommended to me, which I haven't followed. And that's why your approach is so refreshing. So we better get back to, you are totally blind, is that right?
12: Yes, I haven't had any light perception or anything now for over 5 years.
11: And your eye condition is caused by a hereditary disease. And tell us the name of that condition,
12: so
11: please.
12: It's in the Leber's congenital amaurosis family. It's called rod cone dystrophy. And because it's hereditary, I am actually the third generation in my family to have rod cone dystrophy. So I got it from my mum. Her and her youngest sister, who is sadly no longer with us, both had it. And their mum, who is also no longer with us, also had it.
11: That man, Lieber, put his name to a whole variety of different eye diseases, and several of them seem to be hereditary. Mine comes under that umbrella as well.
12: Big umbrella.
11: It is a big umbrella.
12: Must have kept the sun off really well, I reckon.
11: Indeed. Now, I saw somewhere that you've worked previously as a Braille teacher and an assistant for blind people. Is that right?
12: Yeah, I still have an active business, an active ABN. Travel to northwestern Tasmania and work with an O&M specialist there, doing Braille and AT training, and also trying to get my own clients here in Victoria as well to do some Braille and AT stuff. So, yeah, I just like helping people and teaching families and children and being another option as opposed to the big two, I like to call them.
11: That's right. So what motivated you initially to give back to the blind community and to work within it and around it and to put yourself out there as a loud and proud blind person?
12: I think for me, a lot of it is stick to what you know. Also, I wanted to be a school teacher, but I didn't quite make the grade, shall we say. Mm-hmm. So I sort of went into being a teacher's assistant and really enjoyed that, but didn't want to just be a teacher's assistant. So I sort of thought, you know, if I did my own AT and Braille training, then perhaps that would be a good mix of both worlds, really.
11: The month of July is Disability Pride Month. Do you have any views or ideas or opinions about disability pride? It's a complex theory, I think.
12: Yeah, it is a complex theory. For me, it's, first of all, I think we've got a long way to go to show disability pride and for disability pride to become a priority, because we have everything else pride, but I feel like we are lacking in disability pride in some respects. You know, you don't see the disability flag in places where you see the LGBTQ flag or an Aboriginal flag, which to me would be an awesome first step to see the disability flag in a lot more public spaces.
11: Yeah.
12: But also I think disability pride is about being proud to be disabled. Now, I personally have an objection to the word disabled.
11: Okay.
12: I don't believe that I am disabled, because dis has a negative connotation, and to be disabled is a bad thing. I am differently abled, because I am as able as the next man. I just do things differently. You know, I can read with my fingers or my ears. I can write with my fingers or my ears. You know, I take photographs. I do everything that a seeing person does, just differently. Yep. So I don't believe that I'm dis anything. And I think that to dis the things that I can do or that a person with vision loss can do is an insult, really, and really any disability.
11: That's a really great and clear way of breaking down that terminology, and I really like it. I personally don't have an issue with the word, because I'm not attached to it or unattached to it. I just say, yeah, I am unable to see. Well, I am vision impaired, not totally blind. So I can use that label if I choose or not.
12: I like to say that I am blind. Mm-hmm. I don't have a disability. I'm blind.
11: Yeah.
12: And that's what it is. My physical limitation, I have a medical condition called fibromyalgia. And some days, the physical limitation that fibromyalgia presents me is actually more, quote, disabling than my vision loss.
11: And then there is the other aspect of what a lot of disability advocates will say. It's not that me that's disabled. It's the surroundings, the environment that's disabling me.
13: Well, I mean, there's that argument too, but I personally don't really find that very much because I've had 32 years of learning how to make it work for me.
11: So we've talked previously and you're talking to us from Kyneton in Victoria. We're in Perth Studios of Vision Australia Radio. And you've mentioned that you've lived in several places and off air you were talking about you're about to go on holidays up to Queensland shortly. Do you see any differences or similarities with being blind and living in a country town compared to a city or a larger town?
13: Yeah, I do. The further out from the city you go, the more backwards the disability awareness becomes.
11: Yep.
13: Kyneton is really good because my family has been here for 32 years and the town is used to blind and vision impaired people. When I was living in Melbourne for a very short stint, I had this was in the space of 18 months. I had one restaurant refusal and two taxi refusals because I had a guide dog. And yes, like I said, the further out you go, like I was living in Mildura in far northwestern Victoria for 3 years, and the town was extraordinarily shocked when this fully capable and independent blind woman was running around with her guide dog, counting money and training horses and doing all this weird shit that they'd never seen a blind person do before, and not having a carer at every step. So, yeah, I certainly do think there's a lot of differences. It's going to be interesting. I've never been to Cairns. I've never been that far north. So it's going to be interesting to see what happens when myself and my other friend who is blind turn up with our two friends who can both see because we, it's something I've never done.
11: You're quite the adventurer. I like that.
13: Yeah. I won't be taking a dog though because I don't do dogs and heat, so I won't find out what that's like. But my mum did take her dog to Cairns once and she had a refusal at a tourist place in Cairns, which was very disappointing. So, I mean, I would like to have found out what happened, but my dog's nearly 9. I don't want to put her through the heat of Cairns.
11: No.
13: So,
11: no.
13: And I'm going with two-sighted friends, so
11: use them instead.
13: Don't need the dog.
11: What's next for Mel Stevens in regards to your public profiles and so on?
13: Who knows?
11: Will you be filming yourself in the adventures up in Queensland?
13: Maybe a little bit. I don't know.
11: How best to find Mel Stevens on the internet? You've got so many things. You got your dog has its own Instagram page, doesn't she?
13: Yes, Guide Dog Penelope on Instagram. Also on Instagram, you can follow Stanley Blind Cruise, which is an Instagram page where my mum is currently doing a world cruise.
11: Wow.
13: With her sister-in-law. And Mel Stevens on YouTube, Mel Stevens Official on Instagram, and Mel Stevens on Facebook. And I also have a Mel Stevens at WordPress.
11: You're a very active person, and I really appreciate and enjoyed our time together, as short as it is here on the radio. Mel, is there anything you'd like to leave us with before we have to wind up, Mel?
13: I think the biggest thing I always try to say to people is don't accept limitations.
11: Mm-hmm.
13: There are no limits. I certainly don't see any. And there's no such thing as can't. I've got a girlfriend whose mum has a horse farm. And if you say that you can't do something, that's one wheelbarrow of horse manure.
11: Okay.
13: So if you tell me you can't do something, I would really love you to come over to Kyneton and pick up a wheelbarrow of horse manure for me, because that saves me doing it.
11: Okay. Wow. I like that. It's been really a pleasure to get to know you just a little briefly here on Vision Australia Radio, Mel, and I really appreciate your time today. I know you're very busy, and it's been fun to talk. Thanks for joining us.
13: And, no worries. Thanks, Simon.
11: Look forward to catching up with you sometime soon. Okay, that's all we have today, folks. Thanks for joining us. Look forward to speaking to you next time. Bye for now.
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3: 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Today, I'm joined by Kylie Gersh, Dog Production Manager, and Dr. Ash Mooney from our Sing Our Dog Vet team. Kylie is joining us to talk about our career pathways assessment. That is what assessments the dogs undergo when they finish their puppy development and begin the formal training stage of their development. So we're going to be talking a bit about the processes of how we decide the best career for each dog and what that entails. Then I'm going to be joined by Dr. Ash Mooney from our Seeing Our Dogs vet team to talk about kennel cough, what it is, how to recognize it, and how to work with your vet to treat it. So without further ado, let's chat to Kylie about career pathways assessment and working out how to pick the best Seeing Our Dogs for the role.
4: Hi Kylie, thanks for joining me on the show today.
5: Thanks, Harriet.
4: Could you please start off by introducing yourself?
5: Yes, my name's Kylie Gersh and I'm the dog production manager.
4: So what does that mean in a nutshell in terms of dog production?
5: So I support the teams that breed, raise and train the Seeing Eye dogs. So that involves our staff members that are in the breeding department or breeding team, our puppy development trainers, and then also our trainers and instructors who work with our adult dogs in formal Seeing Eye dog training.
4: So there are basically a bunch of processes that go into getting dog created from baby into Seeing Eye dog graduated.
5: Yes, exactly. Yes, A to Z maybe.
4: And it's very much not like a factory line. I feel like dog production does make you think, you know, maybe they kind of come out in a little blob and then they kind of get shaped. I know, it makes me think of like Santa's workshop in the North Pole. But that's not how it is it?
5: No, and I know it is kind of a production is a more clinical, I guess, terminology, but it's really about supporting breeding and raising our lovely Seeing Eye dogs to support our handlers. Yeah.
4: So what is the process of a puppy from birth to graduation?
5: So our puppies are born in our puppy centre at Kensington, but even before that, there's a lot of work that goes into which dogs are selected into our breeding program, and then the breeding team do an amazing job, and there's so much background work behind the scenes in then selecting which mum and dad or dame and sire then are mated and then to produce Seeing Eye dog puppies. So there's so much behind the scenes in genetics, in temperament, assessment and behaviour, and then health as well to ensure that they're the most healthy and that we can produce in terms of Seeing Eye dogs. So that's from, I guess, conception. And then when puppies are born, like I mentioned, into the puppy centre and our lovely team in the puppy centre support those puppies through to 8 weeks of age. And then they go out into carer homes, our volunteers. We have a lot of amazing volunteers who dedicate their time to raising and socialising our puppies from 8 weeks old through to around 12 to 15 months old. They're supported by our puppy development trainers who provide advice and support on behavior. And we also have our vet team who are able to support in terms of medical health. And then when they come, they go through an assessment period through puppy development stage. So when they're out with volunteer carers, and then when they come in for their career pathway assessment, which is assessing that dog's next steps, whether that could be going into training for a seeing eye dog, going into our breeding program and selected for our breeding program, or even going on to an alternative career, such as working for as an assistance dog with another agency or as a lovely pet.
4: And what age does the career pathways assessment roughly take place?
5: So for our dogs that are being assessed for the breeding program, the dogs will be anywhere between 12 and 13 months old when they go through that assessment process. For our dogs that are being considered for the training program that have already been what we say de-sexed, they're no longer able to breed, then they're usually anywhere between 13 and 15 months when they come in for that adult assessment process.
4: And how do you decide through the process which dogs might be considered for breeding or for training? You are making that choice at the assessments, but before that, how do decisions get made? Or do they get made?
5: Good. Yes, they do. So throughout puppy development, the puppy development trainers will be constantly visiting the volunteers and seeing how that puppy is progressing, both temperamentally and behaviorally. And then throughout, they do a number of assessments throughout their puppy development, and this all goes and gets fed into the background for us to be gathering behavior data. And they're also we're gathering health information as well, how they're progressing in terms of their health. So at around 10 to 11 months old, we sit down and look at each litter and how that litter is progressing. The breeding team considers whether they are needing to select a breeding selection from that litter, because we don't always need to select from each litter that's coming through. And then we work out together as a puppy development team and the breeding team on which dogs will then remain entire and continue to breeding assessment, or which dogs then would be de-sexed at that age and continue on to training assessment. Or even at that stage, we may make the decision that they're not progressing as we'd hope for the Seeing Eye Dog program, and we may consider an alternative career at any stage through that process in puppy development too.
4: It's kind of fascinating as well, thinking about, like you said, there's a whole bunch of different factors. And
5: Yes.
4: just for anyone that's not aware, can you just sum up what the difference between temperament and behavior is?
5: Yeah, so temperament, it is kind of tricky because they are very interlined. So temperament is kind of the genetic makeup of the dog or what they might pass on to puppies. Sometimes behaviors, there's different, I guess, behaviors that we observe at different times that may be more of an alert behavior. So we have background information where we understand what behaviors we see might actually be more heritable, which heritable means passed on to puppies, and which behaviors that a dog might be showing that may be less likely to be passed on to puppies. So we know, for example, things like sensitivity to a harness is more likely to be passed on to offspring or puppies, so it's higher heritability. And then there's differing factors with other behaviors, such as a dog's interest in other dogs, or other things where they may not be as heritable to pass on to puppies. So there's lots of considerations, I guess, when we're looking at that. But in terms of how we assess, we do have what we call a behavior checklist where we're assessing a number of behaviors that a dog may be observed to exhibit, like noise concern or concern to other objects in the environment, how they walk upstairs, do they bark persistently, are they interested or distracted by other dogs, or are they concerned by people? Lots of different things that we use to assess their behavior.
4: And that is both applied for the training side of assessments and the kind of breeding selections. And is that BCL is done throughout the journey or a few times? Is that correct?
5: Yeah, so yep, behavior checklist, the acronym for that is BCL. And yes, that is done throughout. So it's done a few times throughout the dog's puppy development, then again at that career pathway assessment. And then we do it again if the dog is going to be career changed at any stage, even when they might be out working and their career's changed or retired, we will still do a behavior checklist because that all gets fed back into the genetics and behind the scenes information that we use.
4: We talk about science-based decisions, and that is a really good summary of some of the ways that data is used, and that, all of these decisions are not just like vibes-based. There's a lot of interesting science and observations that go into it at different points.
5: Absolutely. And the behavior checklist is used by and most schools around the world in the working dog space. So it's an excellent way to assess dogs' behavior and temperament.
4: And so when it goes to that career pathways assessment, or I think we're kind of calling it CPA, maybe.
5: For we do
4: Yeah,
5: love
4: we
5: an
4: love an
5: acronym.
4: acronym.
5: Australians love an acronym. We do. Yes.
4: It's just too many
5: CPA for
4: syllables.
5: short.
4: So for that career pathways assessment, what goes on? And is it different if it's a breeding or non-breeding candidate?
5: They'll go through the same process. So basically, they come in, if they're based in Kensington in Victoria, they'll come into the kennels. They'll be assigned as an instructor or trainer who then will take them through a number of assessment walks, observing them in a number of different environments and assessing how they interact with the environment and observing their behavior in things in environments and things that we know are really important for our handlers. So in busy environments, how do they go up and down stairs? How do they go past dogs? Everything, I guess, that we feel is important for our handlers and that we're looking at for a working seeing eye dog. So that they are happy and healthy in their role or as a seeing eye dog. So regardless if they're coming in for breeding assessment or training assessment, they go through those assessment walks. Usually that's over a week, or sometimes it's a little bit longer if we want to repeat some walks, give the dog a little bit more time. It just really depends on how the dog is progressing and what we're observing. They also then go through a standardized assessment, which is conducted in a room, which is called a GD-BART. And that also uses that behavior checklist, which we talked about, gathering more information and behavioral data. So that, I guess, is from the temperament and behavior perspective. The instructors and trainers will also have a look at them in other environments, like how they're interacting with other dogs, maybe how they are to examine in the vet room, for example, and how they are socially. Can they be left alone? Are they comfortable being left alone, for example, in the office or a home environment. Some of our puppies have been raised interstate. Then the instructors will do the same thing, but they don't come into kennels. They usually perform that assessment. They usually either go into a foster care home, or the instructor might pick them up from the carer's house that they're currently staying at. So that, I guess, is a difference between states. Once they go through the temperament assessments, the instructors will make a recommendation on where they feel their career path will be. And then they go through a number of health screenings from there. So if a dog is coming in for a breeding assessment, breeding team lead will come and observe the final breeding assessment walks. We know what the plan is for each litter, so we know if they're wanting to select a female or a male, for example, from that litter. And then we'll discuss together who to put forward to continue with breeding selections, or who maybe we feel is a really good training candidate, or who we feel might actually be beneficial to go on to a different career path. When they are already de-sexed and coming in for a training assessment, then what we will be looking at is we usually have always have two people assess on the final assessment so that we're not making those decisions in isolation. We're making that with a senior. So the training team lead or myself would be observing some of those walks to make a decision. We don't make that lightly, those decisions on where the dog's next career path may be. So for those dogs, it would be either whether we feel that they were enter training, seeing our dog training, or whether we think an alternate career, such as another assistance dog working role, or as a pet dog, may be best for that individual dog.
4: And we previously spoke about our old process, which is called infer training or IFT. So that was kind of the term that we used. What are the, I guess, what's changed in terms of going from this to, or that to this? And, what does that mean?
5: I think so. IFT also was an acronym for infer training, and I guess one of the reasons why changing the name is because that was very much geared for infer training, whereas now with career pathway assessment, we're actually, which is what we've always done, we've been really assessing which career option that dog will best fit, based on health and behavior information, like we've talked about. So I think the name in itself kind of opens it to actually there could be different options, not just training, but breeding, training, alternative career, or pet dog life. So I personally like it because it opens it up that actually there is so many different options. And while we, of course, are working towards a seeing eye dog being successful as a working seeing eye dog, those options are equally important for any of the dogs, and it's important that the individual dogs are comfortable and confident in where they go. The other thing is that we're bringing the breeding assessments now are being conducted slightly differently. So we actually separate the breeding assessments and training assessments temperament-wise over 2 weeks, whereas before dogs that were coming in for breeding assessment and training assessment, so those entire dogs and D-sex dogs were all coming in the same week. So this way we actually have less dogs that we're assessing at one time, which gives us a little bit more time to look at the dogs, but also it's allowed.

0: we know we can make outcome decisions from a breeding perspective at that age. So it gets them for those dogs, if they're onto a breeding career, it means that we are able to confirm that earlier for those dogs than we were able to previously, which does assist. It also allows, if a dog isn't going on to being selected for breeding, that if they are coming to training, it allows them to have a to be de-sexed and have recovery time before actually starting training. Whereas if we brought them in on their at the same time, it meant that they would have to have extra time out. So they might be even older before they came back for training, or even the carers may have gone on to do other things. They might have gone on to a holiday
1: Or a new puppy.
0: exactly, or a new puppy. They wouldn't have been expecting them to come back to them. So this way, if breeding assessment is almost considered the same as a puppy development assessment, and is that all the dogs actually go back to their puppy carer most of the time. There is sometimes exceptions if there's some health related concerns that pop up. And there's always exceptions, as we know, but that's generally what will happen, is they just come in for that assessment and then they go back out.
1: And when it comes to the information that we've gathered previously, or even things like our input from carers, like our transition form that the carers fill out, at what point or are those things considered in the process as well?
0: Yeah, absolutely. So we often like to observe the dog without biases. So we go in and initially we won't have as much information because we're observing them through the environments. But as we're getting towards the final assessments, that's when we would be also considering, when we're considering the dog's suitability, we'd be also looking at their history as well. So we're looking at, there's not one single thing that we make the decision over. We're looking at the observation that we've gathered. We then look at the transition forms and the notes from our puppy development trainers. When we're considering their suitability from a behavioral perspective, then we make the decision on whether we feel what pathway we feel, and then they'll go through their health screenings. And despite everything, I know, fingers crossed, despite everything, there could be then something health related, which we're not able to X-ray a dog reliably for our purpose really until 12 months. So we don't often perform them. Sometimes we can perform them and pick up things earlier, but usually they're performed at that age as well as 12 months. That's the recommended age. So there is sometimes things that, we can't predict that come up, which means they're not suitable for either the breeding or training roles.
1: I mean, it's fascinating. It's such a high standard, and as a carer, you try and you can try and predict things and you can try and work on things, but there's so much that's out of our control, and also there's just so many specific things that go into it that make it so hard. It's a really interesting process, I feel, because you have to do a lot of work to try and predict who's going to be able to actually enjoy and work for a long time and maintain whatever training they're given. It's so complex.
0: It is, and look, I think that is the most challenging. I mean, sometimes the health information can be a little bit more black and white because they either might have a condition or don't have a condition. Whereas I think sometimes the temperament or behavior gathering is the most challenging. Sometimes a dog may perform or do really well in certain areas and in home with a carer, but we know that it's really important for the seeing eye dog role that they manage transitions and can manage that comfortably to move forward. So sometimes it is that we have identified that they haven't done as well with transitions, and we know that's going to impact their welfare. Or it may also be that despite everybody doing their best, and we have it in training as well, where we feel like we've been able to change a behavior such as dog distraction or interest in dogs, and unfortunately it just a change of circumstances can mean that interest or dog distraction goes straight back to where they were at lunging or barking at dogs. And I think that's so hard because everyone works so hard, but ultimately we need to make sure that the dog is.

0: is safe and happy and comfortable for their handler. Things do come off. Behavior can change even when they're with a handler, but we need to do the best that we can in the Seeing Eye Dog program to ensure that we provide the best we can for our clients and our handlers when the dog is placed with them.
1: And so just to finish off, is there anything that you think, anything else that you think that we should share about career pathways assessments?
0: Just that there is some information if you're a carer. There had been some previous webinars and some information sent out by our lovely volunteer team. So go back if you've got any questions, or even reach out to the volunteer email or your puppy development trainer if you've got any questions. If you're a handler, chat with your instructor if you're interested in the assessment process as well of what a dog goes through. We're also currently updating our website materials also, so that this information, all the updated information about career pathway assessments and everything else we do is up to date. So I'm hoping that will be out soon, and all the updated information will be there too for people to take a look at if they'd like to.
1: Well, thank you so much for coming on and talking about some behind the scenes in Seeing Eye Dog suitability.
0: Always really happy to chat with you, Harriet.
2: 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That was Kylie Gersh, our dog production manager. I hope that gave you some good insights into how we make the decisions for each dog's best career that suits them and suits a potential handler that might get them as a Seeing Eye Dog. If you'd like to find out about Seeing Eye Dogs behind the scenes, you can head to our website at sed.visionaustralia.org. I think it's really nice to know the amount of work and time and effort that goes into making sure that each dog gets the best outcome for their welfare and for the welfare and success of a future client that they might be matched to. Now I'm going to be joined by Seeing Eye Dog's lead veterinarian, Dr. Ash Mooney, to talk to us about kennel cough. Thank you for listening, and I hope you find this useful.
3: Can dogs get a cold?
4: So dogs can often get something called kennel cough, which is a disease complex. That's most often when you hear a dog coughing or sneezing. It's typically kennel cough, at least in Australia. The signs often present as a little bit of what we call a goose honk cough. So a kind of hacking, almost like a goose making their honk sound coming from the dog. Sometimes they'll have sneezing, sometimes not. They may or may not have discharge from their nose, just like a human when they get a cold, or they could sound audibly congested, just like a human would sound.
3: So why should owners ensure that their dogs have up-to-date vaccinations for things like kennel cough?
4: So kennel cough is often spread, one, in a kennel environment, as the name states, or a lot of the time in dog parks and things like that. But the virus can actually live on surfaces, and your dog can get it from just walking past another dog at a cafe who might have it. It's really important to vaccinate them, because then you're ensuring that your dog will have a much lower chance of getting kennel cough if they are exposed to another dog that might have it. And sometimes the other dog that has it isn't even showing symptoms of it. Kind of like when COVID was a big deal, you could have people spreading COVID who weren't sick. And also similar to COVID, the vaccine doesn't always 100% prevent the dog from getting the disease, but it significantly lowers their risk. That being said, if a heavily infected dog is coughing and sneezing right in your dog's face, it might still get the disease just because the load of the virus is so high that it surpasses what the vaccination is able to do.
3: And if your dog is not vaccinated for kennel cough and it does get it, is the virus likely to be worse in symptoms?
4: Yeah, so typically because their immune system hasn't had a chance to formulate a response through a vaccine, they will get much more unwell. In private practice, I've actually seen a number of kennel cough cases turn into a full-blown pneumonia, in which the dog has to end up staying in an oxygen cage on multiple antibiotics. And that can be quite scary, because obviously when you can't breathe, things can get very serious very quickly. And anytime an animal ends up in an oxygen cage, it also ends up becoming quite costly to the owner.
3: So when we're talking about kennel cough being a little bit like a cold, not something to be taken super trivially either.
4: Yeah, definitely not. And you know, if it's really mild, you just hear your dog cough once or twice, You can use sort of common sense like you would if you had a child or yourself. If they're still bright, you don't want them spreading it around. And so you don't want to be taking them out to the dog park and stuff. But if they're starting to become lethargic, you're noticing discharge from their nose or their mouth, or they just don't seem quite themselves to you. Maybe they've stopped eating. Those are all signs that you should probably take them to the vet just to make sure that it isn't turning into something more serious, or they might need antibiotics or something like that.
3: Is there anything else that we've missed that is good for owners to know about kennel cough?
4: I guess it's important to know that kennel cough is not contagious to humans. Sometimes I get asked that in private practice. So if your dog has kennel cough, you don't need to stress. If you're immunosuppressed or something, you're not going to get it from your dog. And if you have cats or anything like that, they won't get it from your dog either. There are certain animals that can get kennel cough from dogs, but it's not very common. And that would be on a case-by-case basis to speak to your veterinarian about.
2: 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And so you can find out about how you can help us raise an amazing Seeing Eye Dog with costs, equipment and training provided by Seeing Eye Dogs. 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So thank you for listening to the Seeing Our Dog Show on Vision Australia Radio. 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

0: On Vision Australia Radio, welcome to selected readings from The Australian and the Financial Review for Thursday the 9th of July. I'm Andras Cowlands, and reading with me today are Paula McKay and Steve Bennett. And we're coming to you live from our Adelaide studios across the Vision Australia Radio network. Now today's program will include articles, of course, on the Telstra outage, Russia and their participation in the Olympics, and Wegovy are bringing out oral tablets. So the first article coming from The Australian, page one, Telstra's 30 million on the line. This is from Jared Lynch and Jack Quayle. Labor is threatening Telstra with a $30 million fine and branded the entire telecommunications industry as Australia's least trusted after a broken data centre clock sparked its worst nationwide outage in a decade, triggering economic chaos and leaving more than 300 people unable to make 000 emergency calls. Telstra Chief Financial Officer Michael Ackland, who fronted the media because Chief Executive Vicky Brady was overseas on annual leave, said the telco was yet to pinpoint the root cause, but it appeared to be a software defect and there was nothing to indicate malicious activity. This was not the result of a cyber incident, he said, adding there was no link between the outage and laying off thousands of staff in the past 2 years. But he could rule out the involvement of artificial intelligence. Telstra, considered Australia's premium telco given its higher prices and unrivalled coverage, is facing potentially millions of dollars in fines after more than 300 customers could not call police, ambulance and other emergency services during the outage, which began about 4:30 a.m. on Wednesday and upended peak hour commutes. V-Line was forced to shut down all major train services into Melbourne, including from Geelong, Ballarat and Bendigo. Transport New South Wales said the Southern Highlands and Hunter lines were also not running. EV charging network ChargeFox said Telstra customers could not access its chargers during the outage. Telstra is facing two separate investigations into the outage, one led by the newly established 000 custodian and the other by the Australian Communications and Media Authority, which will examine whether the company followed its legal obligations. Telstra provides coverage for more than 24.9 million mobile services and 3.4 million businesses. By 9:45 a.m, Telstra had restored about 90% of services, but many people still had difficulty receiving calls. It took 12 hours for Telstra to restore full service. Its response was condemned by Anthony Albanese, the Coalition, One Nation and the taxpayer-funded Australian Communications Consumer Action Network, which called for enforceable minimal reliability standards. Mr. Ackland said Mr. Brady was overseas with her children and would return on Friday morning after changing her travel plans. We've been in contact throughout the day and she's done everything she can to change her flights to come back early. Mr. Ackland apologised to customers and said the telco had completed 333 welfare checks on those who were not able to call 000. A total of 79 people could not be reached and their details were passed to police. Six customers out of that 300 told us they needed assistance. That was addressed immediately and they were referred to the emergency service they needed to be connected with. Normally, when someone calls 000 during an outage, the call is transferred automatically to another carrier in a process known as CAMPON. But this has failed, most recently in September last year, when a shutdown at Optus was linked to two deaths. Customers' phones were not able to connect correctly on the first call attempt, which prompted us to call them back, Mr. Ackland said.
1: In some of these cases, the call was picked up appropriately by TPG and Optus networks, and they have confirmed that with us. We expect these numbers are inflated due to a large number of people calling to test 000 because they felt anxious around not being able to make calls. The Prime Minister said Australians were entitled to answers from Telstra. It's very disruptive to people's lives. This is a national outage that has varied effects, he said. Communications Minister Annika Wells, who returned to Canberra from leave to deal with the outage, said the telco would have to explain to the regulator why 000 calls had failed. Telcos are the least trusted industry in our country, and days like today demonstrate exactly why Australians feel that way. It will be up to Telstra to make things right with their customers, Ms. Wells said. Angus Taylor said the outage was of great concern and suggested that there were many questions that need to be asked. Like so many Australians, I've seen my phone go out and, of course, we're deeply concerned. We keep seeing this minister fail. It's time for her to get real and explain to Australians what has happened. One Nation MP Barnaby Joyce called for an investigation into the outage to ensure it was not linked to China's ballistic missile launch in the Pacific earlier this week. I hope it's just a coincidence about the intercontinental ballistic missile that went into the Pacific, Mr. Joyce said. Mr. Ackland played down such a theory. We have nothing to indicate malicious activity, he said. He said the outage stemmed from an error in a server that synchronises time and is housed in data centres. He said they were a type of digital clock. You can imagine that we have lots of computer systems. They have to synchronise time. It's one of the ways that you authenticate what's going on in the network. The outage comes after the Albanese government oversaw a $7.3 billion tax slug on telcos in May, a move that sparked claims it would lead to less investment.

0: investment in networks. The Australian Communications and Media Authority confirmed telcos would have to pay $7.3 billion in spectrum renewals by the end of the decade, which was up from its earlier assessment of $5 billion to $6.2 billion. Telstra was fined $3 million in late 2024 following a separate 000 failure. Then ACMA found that while Telstra initiated a contingency process to transfer calls received during the outage, using a list of backup phone numbers, several of the phone numbers in the list were incorrect. This resulted in 127 calls not being transferred to emergency services. Telstra sacked more than 100 people and merged two of its biggest technology divisions in May. The cull followed Telstra axing 650 domestic jobs, including 209 from its $700 million artificial intelligence joint venture with Accenture in February. Some of these roles were outsourced to Indian tech behemoth Infosys, and that came after the company sacked 2,800 staff, or about 9% of its workforce, in May 2024. Mr. Ackland said he did not believe the redundancies led to the outage. Since last year's catastrophic Optus outage, the government has established the 000 custodian to oversee the emergency call system, increased penalties for telcos that fail to meet their service obligations, and introduced real-time outage reporting. But a broader review of the nation's emergency call system remains incomplete and is not expected to finish until early 2027. Similarly, a mooted industry campaign to raise awareness that some older devices cannot camp on to another network during an outage has yet to commence. And that article was Telstra's $30 million on the line on pages 1 and 5.
1: Aussies of ISIS could be freed. Mohamed Alfarez, Tia Clarkson, PASCO, pages 1 and 2. Imprisoned Australian men suspected of being ISIS fighters could be freed from an Iraqi jail under renewed efforts to deport members deemed non-combatants of the terrorist group. The Australian can reveal that some of the 13 Australians held in Baghdad's notorious prison system are being interviewed by officials from the United States and Iraq as part of an international push in achieving justice for those who didn't engage in combat. Multiple sources familiar with the latest rounds of negotiations said those who identified as Australian would also be interrogated by prison staff and US officials in order to find out what level of involvement they had with Islamic State, which could see some of them released. It can also be revealed that Penny Wong's Department of Foreign Affairs and Trade has had dialogue with Yusuf Zahab's family and are believed to have visited him in jail. Mr. Zahab was taken to Syria as a child and never participated as a fighter. After being separated from his mother in 2019, he was confined in Syrian and Iraqi prisons. He is believed to be now in his 20s and has spent more than 10 years in prisons across Syria and Iraq. An Iraqi Correctional Services staffer who spoke with The Australian confirmed there were 13 prisoners who identified as Australian and were currently being held at a prison in Baghdad. The Australians form part of a larger cohort of detainees that will be interviewed. We don't know when they will be interviewed or how long it could take, but they will be spoken to, the staffer who asked not to be identified said. Part of Iraq's ongoing efforts to manage the file of detainees accused of terrorism includes a handover process that contributes to achieving justice. Asked about the conditions the Australians had been held in, the staffer said it was not pleasant. There have been drone strikes, rocket strikes, and many security threats over the years. A single cell can house many prisoners, so the conditions are not pleasant. Unlike the women and children who are stuck in a detention camp, these are prisoners accused of serious crimes. Many of them, if not all, don't have current passports, so the Australian government would need to approve their removal. In responding to The Australian, the Albanese government ruled out any repatriation efforts from Iraq, but it was unclear whether any freed detainees could be deported elsewhere in the future. Early this year, the US military transferred more than 5,700 adult male ISIS fighters from detention facilities in Syria to custody in Baghdad and Nasra to face further investigation and prosecution. Although some are believed to be facing a death sentence for terrorism offences, others who were deemed to be non-combatants have already been freed. In April, Iraq's National Centre for International Judicial Cooperation announced the return of two detainees, a minor from Finland and a US national, to their countries of origin after concluding that they had no affiliation with ISIS gangs. Peter Galbraith, a former US diplomat and state senator known for his work assisting enslaved Yazidi women, told The Australian he believed the Australians should be tried in the place where they allegedly committed the crimes. Mr. Galbraith said he was sceptical that none of them had engaged in combat. "I'm sceptical that there are men who aren't linked to combat and to the crimes of ISIS. I've talked to various men in the prisons of the Syrian Kurds. It's amazing they were all drivers or cooks or whatever. I mean, of course they were not. The notion that some put forward that they were not combatants, I just don't think that's true. To my mind, they are also implicated in the crimes of ISIS and the genocide against the Yazidis. I know at least several of these Australian men had Yazidi slaves and they raped them. In my view, people should be tried where the crimes were committed. Why is it that just because you're Australian, you get to come back and be in Australian prisons and have all the benefits of that? On the case of Yusuf Sahab, Mr. Galbraith said that was an entirely different case and that he believed the Australian government should repatriate him. That's a kid who should never have been in prison. There's no excuse for Australia not to repatriate him. To me, that was outrageous. But regarding the people who went there voluntarily, joined ISIS, that's an entirely different matter." Australia's director of the Human Rights Watch Group, Daniela Gavson, said that there was widespread evidence of abuse and torture in Iraqi prisons, and she believed everyone, including the men, should be repatriated and prosecuted in Australia if any crimes could be proven. "Our view has always been that everyone should be repatriated, certainly the women and children, but certainly also the men. Any men that are accused of crimes can be prosecuted here." She said the Australian government had shown that it was able to collect evidence from overseas when the AFP pressed charges against multiple former ISIS wives. "Australia has proven that it's got the capabilities to investigate these sorts of alleged crimes. And they should be brought back here. There's concerns about what they've done. They should be prosecuted for it. Victims of these alleged crimes deserve genuine justice. For us, genuine justice means a fair trial and appropriate punishment." In terms of Mr. Yusuf, Ms. Gaveston said it was really unconscionable not to see him as one of the children as well and not to find a way to repatriate him. That article, Aussies of ISIS could be freed. Mohammed Al-Farah's Tia Clarkson.
2: And going to page as one and two. "Australia is the worst country I've seen for anti-Semitism," says an Israeli envoy. This is Richard Ferguson. Israel's ambassador to Australia says he's never seen so much hatred towards Jews as he has in this country in a 26-year-old diplomatic career, declaring modern blood libel myths are being normalised and the nation could face more anti-Semitic terror and violence. In his most searing comments since landing in Canberra earlier this year and in the middle of a groundbreaking royal commission, top Israeli diplomat Hillel Neumann has called the nation's anti-Semitism scourge significantly worse than the two Muslim countries where he was previously ambassador. While he does not reference Anthony Albanese or his government, Dr. Newman's intervention follows revelation that Labor's draft policy platform has ramped up the ALP's pressure on Israel and watered down the party's previous commitment to hold Palestinian interests accountable. Dr. Newman writes in The Australian on Thursday that obsessive herds accusing Israel of genocide in Gaza and of using dogs to rape Palestinians are akin to medieval anti-Semitic tropes of Jews contaminating water with the Black Plague and using babies' blood in rituals. He also says that anti-Semites using the cloak of anti-Zionism could help spark further violence, like the scenes at Bondi Beach last year that led to the nation's worst terror attack. We should not be surprised if the toleration of the new inflammatory anti-Zionist anti-Semitism leads to further violence and terrorism, he writes. Make no mistake, the obsessive, multi-ranged, wild, unfounded accusations thrown time and time again at Israel are not legitimate criticism. They're not caring for anyone. They are driven by hate. They're manifestations of anti-Semitism. Throughout my 26-year career as an Israeli diplomat, I've never seen such levels of hatred of Israel and of Jews as I experience and witness here in Australia. Dr. Newman's language is considerably stronger than any public statements made by his predecessor, Amir Mamon, who headed up the embassy from before the October 7 massacre to the immediate aftermath of the Bondi terror attack. The Israeli ambassador also hits out at progressives who campaigned for indigenous rights in Australia but refused to acknowledge the Jewish people's thousands of years of connection to what is now modern-day Israel and Jerusalem. People promote and support the connections Indigenous Australians have to land, history and ancestry, Mr. Newman writes, yet deny and refuse to recognise the historic connection between the Jews and the land of Israel as documented in the Bible, archaeological artefacts and literature. This is a sign. Anti-Australia Day marches since the October 7, 2023 Hamas terror attack have conflated anti-Israel and far-left anti-colonial messages. Some of Australia's strongest supporters of the Jewish community include Indigenous rights leaders like Marcia Langton and Noel Pearson. Ahead of the ALP's 50th National Conference in Adelaide in a fortnight, The Australian revealed this week that Labor's draft policy platform has strengthened its opposition to Israel's occupation of Gaza. Referenced on Hamas disarming and the Palestinian Authority reforming have been reformed from the latest draft, despite the Prime Minister and Foreign Minister Penny Wong making PA accountability and Hamas's removal from Gazan government key conditions of their controversial recognition of a Palestinian state. The draft also solidifies ALP support for the International Criminal Court and International Court of Justice, as well as the compliance of their binding decisions, amid investigations by both courts into allegations against Israel and its Prime Minister, Benjamin Netanyahu, of genocide, war crimes and crimes against humanity. Mr. Albanese has not labelled Israel's actions in Gaza genocide and has hosted Israeli President Isaac Herzog on an official visit despite protests within his own party. He also set up a royal commission into weeks of pressure post-Bondi, appointed an anti-Semitism envoy and overhauled hate speech and hate symbol laws. Despite this, anti-Israel protests have continued unabated after Bondi, helped by the New South Wales courts overruling Premier Chris Minns' hate speech banning attempts, and Labor activists are likely to push for stronger anti-Israel action at the party's national conference. Dr. Newman writes that unlike the Islam nations of Uzbekistan and Tajikistan, where he served the Jewish state, more people are politicised and radicalised in Australia, and obsessive herds are dominating debate on Israel and Palestine. I served as ambassador on two Muslim countries, yet I did not see these levels of hatred. The non-radicalised and unpoliticised Muslim understood the issues and showed more understanding than the obsessive herds calling for Israel's annihilation and protesting Israel's existence on the streets of Australia. In a reverse of moral and immoral, this modern anti-Semitism disguises itself as virtue. Dr. Newman used the infamous Sydney Opera House anti-Israel protests after October 7, the worst single attack on Jews since the Holocaust, as an example of anti-Semitic movements in Australia focused on hatred of Israel rather than the welfare of Palestinians. The fact that these protests predate Israel's self-defensive operation in Gaza disprove their dishonest attempts to attribute care for the Gazans as the reason for their protests. They were supporting the killing of Jews, period, he says. When people march and chant from the river to the sea, they're calling for the annihilation of the state of Israel. That's a sign. So that was Australia is the worst country I've seen for anti-Semitism, says the Israeli envoy.
0: Bosses slugged. It's a matter of trust on pages 1 and 4 by Chief Political Correspondent Greg Brown. Jim Chalmers has flagged an overhaul in the definition of discretionary trusts after stakeholders warned the tax hike on the vehicle would hit more people than intended, as employers declare the policy will force many small business owners to pay higher personal income tax rates than workers. The Treasurer on Wednesday released a consultation paper on the trust's reform, giving Australians a little over 3 weeks to provide a submission to the government by July 31. Among the advice being sought in the consultation paper is how small businesses should be compensated for restructuring out of a discretionary trust and how franking credits should be treated. Business groups argued the consultation papers showed their concerns were being ignored, with the minimum tax rate for trust beneficiaries rising to 32% when accounting for the Medicare levy. Prominent investment manager Jeff Wilson said it undermined the dividend imputation system that would double tax some Australians, as corporate beneficiaries would not receive a tax credit paid by the trusts. Mr. Wilson said the consultation paper showed the policy would be a bullet in the head for corporate beneficiary structures, while accusing Anthony Albanese of taking steps towards former Labor leader Bill Shorten's plan to end cash handouts for excess franking credits. The consultation process proposes the potential for excess franking credits to be used to offset future tax liabilities of trust beneficiaries rather than being paid out in cash. The government has started attacking the franking system, Mr. Wilson said. Accounting body CPA Australia criticised the consultation paper for failing to acknowledge the need to work with state and territory governments on providing stamp duty relief for small business owners who restructure to avoid the minimum headline tax rate of 30%. While stamp duty is not mentioned in the consultation paper, government sources say the issue will be included in considerations. The debate over Labor's trusts policy comes ahead of Angus Taylor delivering a major speech to the Sydney Institute on Thursday night, accusing Labor's big government agenda of negatively impacting living standards and productivity. In his speech, Mr. Taylor will roll out coalition analysis showing non-market sector productivity has fallen 8.3% under Labor to levels not seen since 2011. Mr. Taylor argues this is having a big hit on Australia's overall productivity, as hours worked in the non-market sector has surged by 61% since 2023. Under Labor, government has gotten bigger and Australians have gotten poorer. That is the brutal truth, Mr. Taylor said. More spending, more bureaucracy, and more public sector workers have not delivered better services or higher living standards. The consultation paper on the trust's tax hike says more than 90% of businesses would be unaffected by the reforms, while vowing to provide relief, including no capital gains tax, those who restructure their operations out of a discretionary trust. While it confirms testimony and farming trusts will be excluded from the minimum 30% rate, Treasury acknowledges it needs to address the risk of unintended victims. Since the 2026-27 budget announcement, some stakeholders have provided feedback that relying on the existing definition of fixed trusts may result in the scope of discretionary trusts for minimum tax purposes being broader than intended, the consultation paper says. Council of Small Business Organisations Australia Chief Executive Guy Capuccio said many small businesses will face an impossible choice between a higher tax burden or a costly restructure. She said the consultation paper shows tax credits to trust beneficiaries won't cover the Medicare levy, making the effective tax rate higher than 30%. This means family members paid through a trust will effectively pay a minimum tax rate of 32%, she said. Many small business owners will now effectively be taxed at a higher rate than if they were employed. To have an effective tax rate of 32% as an employee, you need to be making above $200,000 a year. This is well above what many small business owners pay themselves. This sends a clear signal about how Australia values those prepared to take the financial and legal risks associated with starting, investing in, and growing a small business. Australian Chamber of Commerce and Industry Chief Executive Andrew McKellar said businesses would pay higher taxes under the policy, including if they were restructured. The assumption that our economy requires a higher tax burden on small businesses is wrong, he said. And that article was titled Bosses Slugged, It's a Matter of Trust, on pages 1 and 4.
1: We are facing a grievance generation, Top Cop tells UN. Page 3, Richard Ferguson. Australia's top police officer, Chrissy Barrett, has warned the UN and global law enforcement chiefs that a grievance generation of young people threatening to overwhelm the justice and health systems is being created by criminals on social media. As she visits the US and Canada with top Trump administration and Carney government officials, Commissioner Barrett chaired the UNCOP or UNCOP summit on Wednesday. In a speech to the summit, the Australian Federal Police Commissioner pushed her proposal for a Pacific policing bloc to counter Chinese influence among island nations. She also mentioned the plans to talk to big tech companies in the US about her concerns over criminals grooming children online as victims and as recruits. Some tech companies have already shown their willingness to have meaningful conversations about how we can better inoculate our kids from tech-enabled crime, as Barrett said at the panel session in New York. The need for these conversations is urgent because the scale and pace of crime will only become more acute because of AI. The risk that our collective justice systems, mental health systems, education systems, and financial systems will become overwhelmed by a grievance generation, especially when victims become perpetrators and perpetrators become victims. A growing concern of mine is crime as a service and violence as a service and how it is disproportionately affecting youth. Enabled by platforms and technology, this new criminal gig economy has created an underworld after-school job for too many of our kids. Amid fears that China is seeking to dominate peacekeeping operations worldwide, given it now provides the most troop numbers and police of any Security Council member, the AFP boss also said the UN needed to streamline the cause and train more officers closer to their home countries. Ms. Barrett has been joined by three other Pacific Nation police chiefs at the UNCOPS event as she seeks global rebalance of law enforcement. Beijing's aggressive push to embed security personnel and exert influence over Pacific police forces was headlined by a 2023 deal struck between China and Solomon Islands, which included an implementation plan on policing scheduled to run until the end of 2025. A broader security deal was signed on by the countries in April 2022. On Wednesday, Ms. Barrett promoted a Pacific policing bloc, PACPOL, and said the UN played an important part in ensuring the island nation's security. I cannot help defend and protect Australians and our sovereignty by only doing my job in Canberra, just as my fellow Pacific police chiefs cannot solely do it from Suva, Port Moresby or Majuro. Our shared safety and security are anchored to agreed rules, multilateral systems and agencies throughout the globe and often headquartered on the other side of the world. But at this moment, we are at the precipice of history. It's important for this room to remember and reflect on this, on the history that we all share. So that article, we are facing a grievance generation, Top Cop tells you when, page 3, Richard Ferguson.
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2: Thank you for joining us in our Adelaide studios as we bring you readings from the Australian and the Australian Financial Review for the 9th of July across the Vision Australia radio network. And now it's time for the weather around Australia. So over in Melbourne, you're going to be partly cloudy with a maximum of 14. Down in Hobart, partly cloudy as well and 13. Canberra, morning fog, maximum of 13 there today. Sydney, maximum of 18. Brisbane, a shower or two and 22. Over in Darwin, of course, it's going to be mostly sunny and 32. In Perth, you'll have showers with a maximum of 21. And over here in Adelaide, it's going to be mostly sunny and a maximum of 17 degrees. And now let's continue articles from The Australian. We'll go to some overseas type news. First of all, Kyiv calls for ban on Russia symbols. Page 9 from Jacqueline Magne. Ukraine has called for future Olympic Games hosts to ban Russian state symbols after the International Olympic Committee lifted its long-standing ban on Russian athletes. The IOC ruled on Tuesday that an athlete's participation in international competition should not be limited by the involvement of their government in a war or conflict. If the new ruling stands, the Australian government and Brisbane officials will have to decide whether to allow the Russian flag and national anthem at the 2032 Olympics. The IOC's decision means Russian athletes will be able to contest upcoming qualifying events for the Los Angeles Olympics in 2028, only having to satisfy the general rule that applies to all athletes that selection for the Olympic Games shall be based not only on their sport performance but also on their ability to serve as role models who respect, uphold and promote a peaceful society through sport as set forth in the Olympic Charter. The Russian Olympic Committee has been previously banned because of Russia's involvement in the Ukraine, including taking over various sports organisations in the Donbass. The move comes after the recent IOC session in Lausanne, Switzerland, where members heard that there were 65 conflicts in the world categorised by the Uppsala Conflict Data Programme. The path to Russian inclusion was smoothed by changes to the Olympic Charter because members felt the sheer number of conflicts complicated having a stance or just one or two. IOC President Kirsty Coventry said, "We don't condone any wars, including this one. We will continue to support Ukraine like we have since it started, but I don't believe athletes should pay the price. We don't want to hold athletes accountable for the actions of their government." But the Ukraine Foreign Minister hit out the chance of saying in a statement, "The IOC's decision to cancel the recommendation on limiting Russian athletes' participation is a troubling signal for the entire international community. It called on countries hosting competitions to uphold a ban on Russian state symbols, as under this flag, unprovoked war is continuing in Ukraine. During the Milan Cortina Winter Olympics, Ukraine's skeleton competitor Vladislav Hereskevich was excluded after he refused to remove a helmet of memory for 24 Ukrainians killed by Russia. He was then awarded the Ukraine Order of Freedom by Ukraine President Volodymyr Zelensky. In the hours since the IOC announcement, Ukraine has attacked a dozen tankers from Russia's Shadow Fleet, delivering oil to Crimea, underscoring Mr. Zelensky's address to the NATO summit in Turkey that his country was now superior in drone usage, both short and long range, to nullify Russia's aggression. Mr. Zelensky said Ukraine's drone capabilities were a reason NATO should admit the country into the alliance and called on member states to help Ukraine develop a low-cost anti-ballistic weapons system, saying this was the only area Russia had an advantage. On Wednesday, Ukrainian military forces said they had struck 8 vessels subject to sanctions in the Sea of Azov, each with a dead weight of about 7,000 metric tons. 2 more tankers were hit later in the day. Mr. Zelensky said drones had been a revolution in the technology of war and Ukraine was eliminating up to 35,000 Russian soldiers a month. He said 28,000 Russian soldiers were killed in June, most of them overwhelmingly by drones. Mr. Zelensky also insisted every Russian oil refinery had been successfully attacked by Ukraine. "Frankly, we take no pride in this," he said. Russian missile attacks on Kiev also continued on Wednesday after 30 people were killed in the Ukraine capital during strikes on Monday. With the US supply of Patriot defense weaponry stalling because of the war in Iran, Mr. Zelensky called on the 32 NATO allies to ramp up efforts to develop a European defensive system, but also help more of the US Patriot missiles. The Ukrainian leader offered his nation's expertise in drone warfare to countries through a drone deal initiative. Moscow said NATO summit was of great interest. "Of course, we will monitor all the news and information coming out of Ankara," Kremlin spokesman Dmitry Peskov told journalists on Tuesday. Mr. Peskov said Russian President Vladimir Putin remained open to US President Donald Trump's efforts to negotiate a peaceful settlement to the war in Ukraine. So it was Kiev calls for ban on Russian symbols.
0: Le Pen vows to run despite leg tag on page 8, and it's attributed to the AP service in today's Australian. Far-right national rally leader Marine Le Pen says she'll run for the French presidency next year despite being sentenced to wear a court-ordered electronic monitor for embezzlement. The decision by the 57-year-old veteran of 3 presidential races sets up a 4th campaign like no other, potentially seeking votes while subject to monitoring and with a judge possibly deciding how and for how long the punishment is applied. Ms. Le Pen said she would appeal the ruling to France's highest court and that the process would be suspend the sentence that she be electronically monitored for a year. "I will therefore campaign without an electronic bracelet," she said in a television interview on Tuesday night local time. "Tonight, I am a candidate for the presidential election." The appeals court ruling earlier on Tuesday cleared the way for Ms. Le Pen by shortening a ban handed down by a court last year that kept her from seeking public office for 5 years. It also said she must wear an electronic monitor, a constraint Ms. Le Pen previously said would make campaigning impossible. But after huddling for hours with no other leading figures of her national rally party, Ms. Le Pen made clear on Tuesday night that she believed she would not be subjected to monitoring at all, and that her appeal to the Court of Cassation would vindicate her. "My hands are clean," she said. The highest court previously said it would be able to rule before the presidential election with the first round in April and a knockout round in May. "I want to pursue all the legal avenues available to me so that I can defend my innocence," Ms. Le Pen said. A similar situation arose in former President Nicolas Sarkozy's corruption case. An appeals court sentenced him in 2023 to serve part of his sentence under electronic monitoring. Mr. Sarkozy appealed to the Court of Cassation, which suspended his sentence pending its review before ultimately upholding the conviction. He wore an electronic ankle monitor last year. The appeals court ruled that Ms. Le Pen oversaw years of misuse by her National Rally Party of European Parliament funds by paying staff with money intended for EU parliamentary assistance. She denied criminal wrongdoing, but said during the trial that the party had made a mistake. The ruling upheld guilty verdicts for all 11 accused, including Ms. Le Pen and other party members. The party itself was declared guilty. The court ruled that it had embezzled $2.8 million euros over more than 11 years. "The facts are serious," said the Chief Judge Michel Agier. However, the court scaled back punishment handed down by a lower court last year. From 5 years handed down in March 2025, Ms. Le Pen's ban on seeking office was cut to 45 months, with two-thirds of it suspended. She has already served 15 months of the ban, meaning the potential obstacle is now removed. The verdict also cut her prison sentence from 4 years, two of them suspended, to 3 years, with two suspended. Ms. Le Pen previously said not being able to make a fourth run in 2027 would amount to political death. From the courthouse, she went to the National Rally's headquarters in Paris to consult her protege, Jordan Bardella, and others. Mr. Bardella, a European Parliament politician, would have been Ms. Le Pen's replacement as party presidential candidate if she had decided electronic monitoring prevented her running. And that article was titled "Le Pen Vows to Run Despite Leg Tag" on page 8.
1: Pacific demands respect from China, page 5, Ben Packham. Pacific Island nations have warned China that its nuclear-capable missile launch this week has damaged its standing in the region, demanding that Beijing show more respect and calling for the test to be its last. Tuvalu, which was closest to the missile strike zone on Monday, said the Pacific was not a testing ground for superpowers' military arsenals, as the region's leaders prepared to unite in condemnation over the launch. Anthony Albanese, who met with three Pacific leaders in Brisbane on Wednesday, said an upcoming Pacific Island Forum statement on the test would be very strong, reflecting the region's push for an ocean of peace. In a further repudiation of China's strategic ambitions, the Prime Minister and his Papua New Guinean counterpart, James Marape, brought in to force the country's Puk-Puk Defence Alliance that was signed last year. The milestone came just days after Mr. Albanese signed a new mutual defence treaty with Fiji, which was followed just hours later by China's missile test. The Prime Minister's run of diplomatic engagements will continue on Thursday when he meets Indian counterpart Narendra Modi in Melbourne, where the leaders are set to greenlight a new uranium export deal after strict assurances the fuel would not be weaponised. A major event with Indian Australians at the city's Marvel Stadium on Thursday night is expected to be attended by about 35,000 people. Amid growing regional outrage over China's missile test, which was revealed by The Australian before it happened after briefings to regional governments. Australia's former ambassador in Beijing said China plainly wants to win in everything and displace the US in its global leadership role. The missile with a dummy warhead was fired from a Chinese submarine in the South China Sea, flying more than 7,000 kilometres before landing close to Tuvalu's exclusive economic zone. The country is one of Taiwan's three remaining diplomatic partners in the Pacific. Its Prime Minister, Felice Teo, issued a statement on Wednesday expressing his grave and serious concern and disappointment over the test, saying it violated the Rarotonga Treaty, designating the Pacific as a nuclear-free zone. As a leader of one of the smaller island countries in the Pacific, I join the call of other Pacific leaders in all countries with military capabilities to respect our collective determination and for those superpowers to refrain from using the Pacific Ocean as a testing ground for their military arsenals. Mr. Marape was similarly scathing, calling on China to make it the last such missile test conducted in Pacific waters. If you respect the Pacific and its people, then please respect our ocean. We ask all major powers to refrain from using Pacific waters for missile testing, military weapons, trials or any activity that contributes to conflict or militarisation. Tonga's Prime Minister Lord Fakafuana said in a bilateral meeting with Mr. Albanese that his country would strongly support the upcoming PIF statement. Tonga subscribes to the Pacific leader's proposal for an ocean of peace. This is very important for all of us. Mr. Albanese also met with Samoa's Prime Minister Laluli Lutui Schmidt, who is understood to have endorsed Australia's security leadership in the region. The Prime Minister was later joined by Mr. Schmidt, Mr. Marape and Lord Fakafuana for the launch of Australia's Pacific Rugby League Partnership, which will pump $250 million into the grassroots development of the game. Across the region, Fijian Foreign Minister Takiasi Takota added to the pushback on the missile test, calling for countries to act in a manner that strengthens regional confidence and security rather than contributing to heightened tensions. Earlier, Solomon Islands warned Beijing not to threaten us following earlier condemnation by New Zealand, Japan and Taiwan. Australia is set to be the beneficiary of the regional outrage as it works to counter China's influence in the Pacific and close off its options to establish a military base in the region. Mr. Albanese, who on Tuesday branded the test a provocative act, said the upcoming statement by the forum's 18 member states would make clear the region's concerns. Well, that reflects is a concern that has been there in the Pacific for a long period of time, about nuclear testing and about the concept which the Pacific Island Forum have endorsed, which is a notion of peace. The Pacific, of course, derives from the word peace, and so it is appropriate that Pacific leaders issue a strong statement. It's understood the statement will be issued in coming days. Mr. Fletcher told The Australian that China's missile test was an unwelcome reminder of its determination to reach the front rank of nuclear weapons powers alongside the US and Russia. He said the test would have to have been planned for a long time, but the timing of the launch so soon after the signing of the Ocean of Peace Alliance with Fiji was surely deliberate and intended to send a clear signal to us and our partners about China's growing capabilities in this area. It's likely China got wind of our arrangements for the PM's visit some weeks ago, easy enough to do in the host country, and arranged the timing of the test to coincide with that. So that article, Pacific Demands Respect from China, page 5, Ben Packham.
2: Going to page 2, prosecutors appeal against nurses' kill threat video exclusion. This is from Bimini Plessa. Commonwealth prosecutors have appealed the decision to exclude from evidence a video of two Sydney nurses allegedly threatening to kill Israeli patients after a judge ruled it inadmissible ahead of their criminal trial. Sara Abu Lebde and Ahmad Rashad Nadir made global headlines last year after Israeli influencer Max Ilinsky recorded their conversation in an online chat room in which Mr. Nadir allegedly suggested he had sent Israel patients to hell, and Ms. Abu Lebde allegedly claimed she would kill Israelis rather than treat them. New South Wales District Court Judge Michael McHugh last month declared the viral video was inadmissible and could not form part of the evidence against the nurses as it was unlawful for Mr. Ilinsky to have recorded and shared the private conversations. Without the video, the prosecution's case must rely on Mr. Ilinsky's testimony when the trial begins on August 31. Now, 2 weeks after the decision was handed down, the Commonwealth Department of Public Prosecutors has lodged an appeal with the New South Wales Court of Criminal Appeal to overturn it. The CDPP declined to answer questions about the appeal. The CDPP's attempt to reintroduce the video into evidence follows warnings from the defence that any such appeals would likely fail. Mr. Dedea's solicitor, Zamari Katsis, told The Australian he believed the prosecution's bid was a long shot that would face significant legal challenges and obstacles. I'm of the view that His Honour Judge McHugh, SC, delivered an incredibly thorough and meticulous judgment consistent with how the law should be applied.

0: would further delay the proceedings. The CDPP's appeal will go before the New South Wales Supreme Court for the first time on July 16. Mr. Curtis said the defence was preparing to argue that Judge McHugh reacted the correct decision and made no error. Most of the Judge McHugh's judgment was suppressed and only limited reasons for his decision were released publicly last month. The reason for the suppression was not aired in open court. Judge McHugh found evidence obtained illegally should be allowed into court only if the desirability of admission outweighs the undesirability of admitting evidence that has been obtained in such a way or ways. The former Bankstown Hospital nurses have both pleaded not guilty to using a carriage service to menace, harass or offend, and Ms. Abdulebde has pleaded not guilty to additional charges of threatening violence to a group. They have been stood down from their jobs by New South Wales Health and issued a 2-year ban from working with NDIS participants. So it was prosecutor's appeal against nurses' kill threat video exclusion.
1: Premier's Modi meeting will seal the deal with Indian voters on page 6 by Anthony Galloway, Victorian Political's editor. Victorian Premier Jacinta Allan will welcome Indian Prime Minister Narendra Modi to Melbourne on Wednesday night before holding a one-on-one meeting with him and joining the Indian leader on stage at Marvel Stadium in front of up to 30,000 people. Ms. Allan's high-profile role in Mr. Modi's 3-day visit comes as Labor seeks to reinforce its standing among Victoria's large Indian-Australian community. With more than 370,000 residents of Indian ancestry, Victoria has Australia's largest Indian diaspora. Ms. Allan and Home Affairs Minister Claire O'Neill will greet Mr. Modi on his arrival in Melbourne before the Premier will appear alongside him and Anthony Albanese at the Melbourne Meets Modi event at Marvel Stadium. It is understood Ms. Allan has also secured a private meeting with the Indian leader on Friday. Angus Taylor and Victorian opposition leader Jess Wilson are expected to attend the stadium event. They'll also meet Mr. Modi on Friday. The visit will be Mr. Modi's first to Australia in 3 years, following a similar community event in Sydney in 2023, where the Prime Minister and New South Wales Premier Chris Minns shared the stage with him. Former Labor strategist and Redbridge director Cosmos Samaras said Mr. Modi's brand in Australia was now strongly aligned with Labor. Mr. Samaras said the Indian-Australian community, once regarded as a genuine electoral battleground, had increasingly become part of Labor's base and now formed a coalition of voters that Ms. Allan could not afford to lose. In electorates where there are high numbers of people who speak a language other than English at home, Labor's primary vote is in excess of 40%, he said. That extends into the Indian community. The two-party preferred vote is well above 60%. Against One Nation, it's more than 70%. Ms. Wilson has sought to rebuild the coalition's standing with migrant communities since becoming Victorian Liberal leader last November, including among Chinese and Indian-Australian voters. However, Mr. Samaras said the federal opposition leader's stance on immigration, including his pledge to block non-citizens from accessing welfare payments, had complicated those efforts. Angus Taylor has been very unhelpful, he said. If you think about the intricate network that is the Indian community in Victoria, for a portion to be targeted like they have been by the Liberal Party at a federal level, it made Jess Wilson's job a lot harder. I would say it's pretty much sealed it. It's very hard to see how the Liberal Party can rebuild those relationships while Angus Taylor is there. That is the brand. The rebuilding of those relationships will take some time, but that doesn't mean it's irreparable. These are socially conservative, aspirational, wealth-accumulating Aussies. They should be voting Liberal. Mr. Modi has strident critics among the Indian community, with Muslims and Sikh Australians typically having more negative views on his Bharatiya Janata Party's form of Hindu-ethno-nationalism. The Australian Federal Police this week issued a warning to an individual who is alleged to have made a threat to Mr. Modi ahead of the visit, while human rights advocates have urged Mr. Albanese to raise India's human rights records in his talks with Mr. Modi. Amnesty International Australia said Mr. Modi's treatment of marginalised

0: marginalised communities, particularly Muslims, Christians and other religious minorities, should be raised by the Australian government. This includes a citizenship bill that discriminates against refugees from Muslim countries and the demolition of Muslim homes, businesses and places of worship. Australia has consistently affirmed its commitment to universal human rights, Amnesty International said. As a close partner of India, Australia has an opportunity to engage through principled and constructive dialogue and to ensure that human rights remain a central component of bilateral relations. And that article was titled Premier's Modi Meeting Will Seal the Deal with Indian Voters on page 6.
1: London bells, Hanson meets Holly in the UK, Thomas Henry. One Nation leader Pauline Hanson has been rubbing shoulders with Neighbours star turned anti-woke activist Holly Valance to kick off a two-week tour of the UK. Ahead of meetings with Reform UK leader Nigel Farage and a speech to a Conservative political action conference, Senator Hanson caught up with Valance for a beer at Jeremy Clarkson's Cotswolds pub. Foreshadowing several big meetings lined up for her week in England, Senator Hanson took to social media to share a series of photos with the right-wing darling of the UK, who she praised as a staunch backer of true Conservatives. While here in England, I took some time out to catch up with Holly Valance, who has been a staunch backer of true Conservatives both here in the UK and myself in Australia, Senator Hanson said. We visited Blenheim Palace for a wonderful private tour of this enormously historic beauty in Woodstock before stopping off at the Farmer's Dog for lunch and a few of Jeremy's beers. Some big meetings lined up this week. I'll have more to say about those discussions later in the week. Valance publicly backed the One Nation leader last month on former Nine anchor Carl Stefanovic's podcast and reworked her 2002 hit song Kiss Kiss for Senator Hanson's A Super Progressive Movie earlier this year. One Nation MP Barnaby Joyce earlier in the week said Senator Hanson would be crossing notes with a fellow Conservative Party leader Mr Farage after he spent a week with right-wing figures in London during the Alliance for Responsible Citizenship conference. Senator Hanson flew to London on Sunday with her Chief of Staff James Ashby ahead of her address to the Conservative Political Action Conference in mid-July, where Mr Farage and former UK Prime Minister Liz Truss are expected to headline the event. Nigel Farage, according to the polling, is about to become the Prime Minister of England. Pauline and One Nation are doing incredibly well, and I suppose they should be crossing notes about where do you go forward from here. I think that's a very sensible thing to do, making sure that they get all the information you can to do the best job they can, a good thing. I was over in England only just recently and used it to work out how much they're making a botch of the place with their involvement with intermittent power. It's what politicians should do to make themselves as informed as possible so they can do the best job for their nation. While Senator Hanson is facing backlash over a vision for a monocultural Australia, Mr Farage is facing his own woes in Britain after he failed to disclose that a convicted criminal and crypto gambler funded his party in the year before his election to Parliament. Mr Farage failed to declare security, drivers, staff and accommodation paid for by George Cottrell, who was jailed for participating in a US money laundering conspiracy and is now facing calls for a formal investigation into the matter. He since announced his resignation to recontest his seat of Clacton in what he billed as a people versus the establishment by-election. But was left red-faced when Labor, the Conservatives, the Liberal Democrats, the Green Party, right-wing challenger at Restore Britain, all ruled out contesting the seat. So that article, London bells, Hanson meets Holly in the UK, Thomas Henry. And Whispering Jack producers hear fans' excitement loud and clear, page 3, Rosemary Neal. Sydney Theatre Company has extended the season of new Australian musical Whispering Jack, the John Farnham musical, for a second time, bucking a trend that has seen other high-profile shows cancel or curtail their seasons. STC Artistic Director Mitchell Boutel, who will direct the musical, told The Australian, "Since we put single tickets on sale, it's gone through the roof." Boutel said the appeal of this musical reflected how Farnham, who in 2022 endured a bruising battle with mouth cancer that ended his singing career, is one of Australia's greatest performers and icons. He also said the production, with a book by Jack Gabsley, was a funny and moving Shakespearean tale about what it is to have a second chance. The strong demand for tickets to Whispering Jack, which opens in Sydney in November, contrast sharply with other productions scrapping their seasons due to rising freight and production costs or soft ticket sales. In June, producers cancelled the Sydney, Perth and Adelaide dates for Beetlejuice, the musical, and dropped the Sydney season for Waitress, while the 2027 Adelaide season of touring blockbuster opera Aida was also cancelled. The Whispering Jack musical was set in 1986, when Farnham was struggling financially and working out of a garage with his new manager Glenn Wheatley. The singer then recorded Whispering Jack, which, turbocharged by hit single You're the Voice, went on to become the country's highest-selling album. Asked if the public appetite for the musical was driven by nostalgia and Farnham's vast fandom, Beattie replied, "There's great love for John throughout this country." He said the musical provided a platform for this great artist and his legacy, and he added, "I'm not one who is scared of sentiment in the theatre." Actor Michael Painter will play Farnham, who is now 77, while former Neighbours stars Ben Hall and Bonnie Anderson have been cast as Wheatley and his wife Gaynor. The Wheatleys famously mortgaged their house to fund the Whispering Jack album, and today Gaynor is one of the musical's producers, along with STC and prominent impresario Michael Castle. Glenn Wheatley died in 2022. According to Beattie, Farnham is not directly involved in the musical's creation, but Gaynor is our John Whisperer and has read the script to the singer, and his wife Jill who have given it their blessing. The show premieres at Sydney's Rosalind Packer Theatre, and Beattie said lots of talks are being held to discuss future tours, including a possible Melbourne season, but nothing is locked in yet. While many leading arts companies and commercial productions are struggling at the box office because of rising costs, the cost of living crisis, STC is in a sweet spot. In 2025, it recorded its first surplus for 3 years, and it sold more tickets during the first 5 months of 2026 than it did for all of the previous year. Beattie strongly supports the live performances industry's push for tax offsets, aimed at encouraging more theatres and more commercial investment in theatre. So that article, Whispering Jack, producers hear fans' excitement loud and clear. Page 3, Rosemary Neal.
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3: roll down your organ. Hi, how you doing? This is James Rain for RAD, recording artists, actors and athletes against drink driving. You know, a great song can last forever, but so can the consequences of drink driving. Cause a crash because you drank too much and it'll follow you for the rest of your life. So when you know your friends have had too many, take their keys, drive them home, or stay up late listening to music. Just keep them off the road, because friends don't let friends drink drive.
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5: Thank you for joining us in our Adelaide studios as we bring you readings from the Australian and the Australian Financial Review for the 9th of July across the Vision Australia Radio Network. Now let's go to an article from the Australian Financial Review from page 2, Wegovy weight loss pill could arrive in Australia next year, from Michael Smith, the health editor. Novo Nordisk, the Danish company that makes Ozempic and Wegovy, said Australia is a high priority market for its new weight loss pill that went on sale in the United Kingdom this week, raising hopes that the alternative to a weekly injection will be available by early next year. Novo Nordisk would not put a time frame on the Australian launch of the Wegovy pill because it still needs to be approved by the medicines regulator, but said it expected demand to be huge based on what it had seen from sales in the United States and the UK. "I'm champing at the bit to make it available to Australians because it was broadened access," Michael Azarak, Novo Nordisk's general manager for Oceania, told the Australian Financial Review. "Australia is a prioritised market for Novo Nordisk globally, so we certainly have intentions at the moment. We have Therapeutic Goods Administration approval to make it available to Australians as early as possible. An estimated 500,000 Australians are already taking the class of weight loss drugs known as GLP-1s every month, with more than half of those buying the injectables on the private market for as much as $600 per month. Pills are seen as the new frontier in a market that has boomed since the injectables became broadly available in 2021. Doctors and drug companies expect demand to soar dramatically if a pill form becomes available because many people don't like injections. There are high expectations that the pills will hit the Australian market early next year, sources familiar with the regulatory process but not authorised to speak publicly said. What we've seen in the US is that 80% of people who have been using the oral pill are new to GLP-1s, which tells me there are people who have an aversion to needles or prefer oral medications. The first market was the US in January this year. It was one of the most successful pharmaceutical launches in history, with 3 million scripts since January. We invested heavily in our manufacturing sites to ensure we can meet that demand. Telehealth group Eucalyptus, which also sells weight loss drugs, said it was bracing for huge demand in Australia after 50,000 people joined its UK waitlist before oral Wegovy launched this week. We're eagerly awaiting TGA approval in Australia. That changes everything. Injectable GLP-1s have transformed weight loss medicine, but cost, access and administration have kept them out of the reach for too many people. The Wegovy pill went on sale in pharmacies and online platforms in the UK this week. The massive demand resulted in tens of thousands of people signing up for waiting lists. The TGA has been evaluating Novo Nordisk's Wegovy pill and US rival Eli Lilly's oral drug called Orforglipron since March. Under TGA regulations, the administration can use assessments from the comparable overseas regulators, such as the US Food and Drug Administration, to expedite approvals from the standard pathway review time of up to 255 working days. Eli Lilly, which makes Mounjaro, said in a statement it was seeking Australian registration for Orforglipron and had completed regulatory submissions in more than 40 countries. Its oral medication has been approved in the US and the United Arab Emirates. Doctors said the pill form was a game changer as it would broaden access to people living with obesity who did not like needles or wanted a more convenient option. We're all used to taking a pill at one point in our lives, so it reduces that gap and makes it more accessible to people who would otherwise be put off by an injection, said Mark Mellor, an obesity specialist at Perth Weight Clinic. However, he said the high cost of the medicines meant many Australians from lower socioeconomic areas who needed them most could not afford them. The federal government has resisted calls for a broader subsidy of weight loss medicines on the pharmaceutical benefits scheme to treat obesity because it believes the high level of demand expected to cost taxpayers billions of dollars. The treatments are currently only subsidised for patients with type 2 diabetes. So the Wegovy weight loss pill could arrive in Australia next year.
0: Historic Pilbara strike will cripple key port, on pages 1 and 3 by Mark Wembridge. Landmark industrial action by unions in Western Australia will strike at the heart of mining giants BHP's highly profitable Pilbara operations and potentially cripple the world's largest iron ore loading port. The decision follows months of union frustration over what they described as a US-style stonewalling tactics from BHP, which said it stands to lose $120 million of revenue for each day its Port Hedland terminal is shut. About 250 of the 450 staff at BHP's Port Hedland Bulk Export Terminal will down tools for 8 hours on July 16, following the continued failure by the company to negotiate for a fair, safe and productive industry, three unions said. The Australian Manufacturing Workers Union, the Electrical Trades Union and the Australian Workers Union want annual wage rises to keep up with the cost of living, no reductions to allowances and conditions, and a classification structure that recognises experience and competency and improved living arrangements for fly-in, fly-out workers. This is a historical occasion in the Pilbara, and it's not lost on us that our members have taken on one of the largest companies in the world, the largest company on the ASX, and they've had enough of the glacial speed that BHP are moving in negotiations, said Adam Woodage, the ETU Western Australian Secretary. Negotiations have been stalling, and the members have had enough. Striking workers will walk off the job from 2 p.m. to 10 p.m. on Thursday, July 16, covering all job classifications at the port, including electricians, mechanical fitters, boilermakers, operators and shiploaders. Steve McCartney, AMWU Western Australia State Secretary, said BHP had treated its members with contempt during months of negotiations. "Our members don't want to go on strike. Our members want justice. Our members have been talking to this company for 7 months without them moving an inch," he said. "They're treating members with the same contempt they've been treating their workforce with for the last 10 years, and they're sick of it. Workers have shown patience throughout bargaining, and BHP has responded with delay after delay, and that patience has now run out. This dispute can end tomorrow. The choice is BHP's." The $290 billion miner countered by pointing to the success of last week's non-union enterprise agreement at its mining area Area C and South Flank operations, a deal that rewards workers without industrial action, it said. The four-year agreement was approved by 938 of the 1,800 workers at the mining area, prompting BHP to spruik it as a rejection of unionisation. "Every Australian benefits from a strong iron ore sector. We are eager to keep negotiating constructively for a fair deal while making sure we can keep operations running safely," the company said on Wednesday. The decision to strike at Port Hedland followed unfruitful talks on Tuesday between the miner and unions. Two more meetings are scheduled over the next few weeks. "If everyone was happy, they wouldn't be unionising and they wouldn't be threatening to strike," said Alexis Vasili, a lecturer in workplace and employment relations at Edith Cowan University. "BHP will be taking this very seriously. I would see an 8-hour stoppage as putting some serious pressure on the company to settle. The port will grind to a halt and iron ore won't be shipped out for those 8 hours. The negotiations around Port Hedland form a crucial cog in the union's campaign to re-enter the Pilbara, a region that has been largely devoid of organised labour for several decades. The most recent Pilbara strike was by train drivers at Rio Tinto in 2008. Port Hedland, about 1,600 kilometres north of Perth, is Australia's key export hub to Asia. BHP exported 290 million tonnes of iron ore through Port Hedland in the 2024-25 financial year, and the port is also used by rival miners Fortescue and Hancock Prospecting. In the 2025 financial year, Port Hedland processed 578 million tonnes of cargo, worth an estimated $116 billion. As insurance against the threat of industrial action, the world's largest mining company is using labour hire firms to recruit a replacement electrical workforce, offering up to $93 an hour. Union leaders have signalled all along that they are itching to bring strikes and division back to the Pilbara, said Aaron Morey, Chief Executive of Chamber of Minerals and Energy of Western Australia. "Bargaining takes time and the process must be permitted to continue to run its course without unnecessary and economically damaging disruption." And that article was titled "Historic Pilbara Strike Will Cripple Key Port" on pages 1 and 3.
1: KPMG mess, Big Four face ASIC probe, AFR page 1 and continued on 18. It's by Edmund Tadros, Hannah Wharton. The corporate watchdog has launched an investigation into how the Big Four accounting firms handle internal complaints in an unprecedented intervention into the multi-billion dollar sector, which has historically avoided meaningful regulation. The Australian Securities and Investments Commission will use compulsory information gathering powers to force KPMG, Deloitte, EY and PwC to hand over documents relating to their treatment of internal complaints. The investigation is in response to KPMG failing to adequately look into claims by a whistleblower of misconduct in its audit division and then allegedly bullying him for raising concerns about it. The corporate regulator is also scrutinising the conduct of three registered auditors, including former KPMG Chief Operating Officer Eileen Hoggett and former Senior Audit Partner Paul Rogers for allegedly improperly accessing client data. The new ASIC investigation comes as the federal government belatedly considers stalled reforms to the accounting sector that would give ASIC new powers to police and impose hefty fines on large accounting partnerships. The allegations concerning KPMG are serious, said ASIC Chair Sarah Court. ASIC will use the existing suite of limited powers available to us while continuing to engage constructively with the government's reform process. Court said the current law left significant gaps in ASIC's ability to respond to firm-level misconduct. ASIC's jurisdiction in relation to audit firms as opposed to individual auditors is limited. We can generally only investigate certain individuals within a partnership, registered company auditors, and only in relation to their conduct of an audit. We have recently called for reforms to extend provisions of the Corporations Act to audit firms and to increase the sanctions available for breaches. ASIC also said whistleblower protections were deficient when the disclosures related to audit partnerships. Whistleblower protection should be extended to people seeking to make disclosures about partnerships such as KPMG. Strong protections are essential if misconduct is to be identified, escalated and addressed. The Big Four partnerships are only partially regulated, and unlike large corporations, ASIC does not have the power to investigate KPMG as a firm. The only federal regulator with this power, the Tax Practitioners Board, has upgraded its probe into KPMG's conduct relating to the whistleblower into a full investigation. KPMG has been engulfed in scandal after the whistleblower, a former executive at the firm, alleged that its auditors misused client data from some of the country's biggest companies, including Lendlease, Dexus and Optus, and had used insider information to win auditing work. KPMG initially framed the complaints as workplace grievances, but has since apologised and many of the allegations have been substantiated. The scandal has already claimed the scalps of many senior executives with the departure of Chief Executive Andrew Yates, Chairman Martin Shepherd, and three senior auditors, Hoggett, Rogers and Julian McPherson, after the whistleblowers' concerns became public when they were read into federal parliament by Labor Senator Deborah O'Neill in March. The investigations by the corporate regulator and the Tax Practitioners Board probes means there are now investigations by five external bodies into aspects of KPMG's audit leaks crisis, and the firm has or will fund four reviews of aspects of the matter. Other external investigations into the firm are being conducted by the Federal Department of Finance, the New South Wales Government and professional body Chartered Accountants ANZ. KPMG is funding an investigation into the allegations by law firm Allens and a review of its whistleblowing policies by Principal Advisory. The Big Four firm will also hire an external advisory firm to carry out a lessons learnt review over the matter and another firm to support a cultural overhaul program. So that article, KPMG Mess, Big Four Face ASIC Probe, AFR pages 1 and 18, Edmund Tadros and Hannah Wharton.
5: Now to pages 1 and 3, and this article will be read in two parts. Patrick Durkin writes, Super Funds Told to Get Behind Indian Growth. Billionaire data centre operator Robin Koods has called on Australia's $4.5 trillion superannuation sector to invest in India, arguing the country's scale and momentum make it a compelling long-term opportunity. Indian Prime Minister Narendra Modi flew into Melbourne on Wednesday, right for the two-day visit that will include meeting 20 Australian chief executives with Prime Minister Anthony Albanese. Kuda, who met Modi last month to announce that he would spend $30 billion in Indian data centre projects by 2030, said Australian super funds were woefully underinvested in India. They are hungry for private capital, the AirTrunk founder said. Australian superannuation funds remain significantly underexposed to India, despite its extraordinary long-term growth potential. Paul Schroeder, head of the country's largest superannuation fund, Australian Super, will meet Modi at the Australia-India CEO Forum hosted by the Business Council of Australia on Thursday. BHP's Australian President Geraldine Slattery, GrainCorp CEO Robert Spurway and Sydney Airport Chief Scott Charlton will also attend. Kuda, who sits on the board of the BCA, helped set the agenda for the meeting but won't attend as he is overseas. Our experience has shown that India is not simply a compelling market, it is an outstanding place to invest when you take a long-term view. We should make it easier for capital to flow in both directions. Faster approval for bilateral investments and greater regulatory coordination would unlock more investment, more jobs and stronger economic ties. There has never been a better time for Australia to lean into India's momentum, optimum and scale. Modi was greeted by Victorian Premier Jacinta Allen and Federal Housing Minister Claire O'Neill at Melbourne Airport on Wednesday night. It is his first visit to Melbourne, home to Australia's largest Indian population, in over a decade. Modi and Albanese will attend a separate Australian-India business reception after the CEO Forum. They will also meet Governor-General Sam Moystan. They will attend a community reception at Marvel Stadium on Thursday night in front of a crowd of up to 30,000 for a two-hour show billed as brimming with colour, pomp, ceremony and music to rival any Bollywood production. Modi and Albanese will meet cricket and AFL bosses at the MCG on Friday for an announcement before the Indian Prime Minister flies home.
0: BCA Chief Bran Black told the Australian Financial Review that the opportunity for Australian businesses in India was enormous. This is an economy growing at 6% a year, on track to be the world's third largest by 2030, with a middle class set to hit 600 million by 2035, he said. Black predicts greater investment by Australian financial institutions and superannuation funds into India, including on infrastructure. The Association of Superannuation Funds of Australia estimates the $4.5 trillion exposure to emerging markets is less than 5%, with India estimated to represent only a small percentage of that. In his address to the forum, Black will point to trade between the two countries of $50 billion, two-way investment of $70 billion, and that India is projected to become the world's third largest economy by 2030. But he will note that while India is our fifth largest trading partner, it is only our 10th largest investment partner. This forum, like the relationship between our countries, is still evolving, with very clear and enormous scope for growth, Black will tell the meeting. He will point to growing ties in education, agritech, and superannuation. Australian universities are now operating in India, including University of New South Wales, Deakin and Wollongong. There will be further talks between the CEOs on five agreed topics: investment, infrastructure and finance, education, agritech, renewable energy, critical minerals and resource cooperation, and on growing the digital economy. GrainCorp Spurway is chairing the working group on agritech. Spurway went to India in 2023 to meet Modi with Albanese and 25 chief executive officers. He said the Melbourne meeting builds on those discussions. It's a very fast-growing economy and population, now the world's largest, and that naturally presents opportunities both for Australia and India, and agritech is one of the great opportunities for growth that can be beneficial for both countries, Spurway said. Kuda said AI should be a defining pillar of trading partnership between Australia and India. Hearing from PM Modi and his senior leaders, it's clear AI should become a defining pillar of the partnership between the two countries. Driving productivity, strengthening supply chains, accelerating the energy transition, improving agriculture, creating skilled jobs, and building more resilient economies, he said. And that article was titled Super Funds Told to Get Behind Indian Growth on pages 1 and 3.
5: And the AFR page 4, ALP moves to label AI in artworks by Ronald Mizen. Music, art and other cultural works produced by artificial intelligence would have to be labelled as such under a policy the rank and file Labor members are pushing. The up-to-date version of Labor's draft national policy platform, which will be adopted at the party's national conference later this month, includes new legal requirements for AI labelling on music and cultural works. They'll support legal frameworks and safeguards to protect Australian artists and content creators from AI exploitation. This includes the legal framework of copyright to ensure fair distribution of income and AI disclosure requirements for music and cultural works. Under the existing policy, this is recommended as best practice but not a legal requirement. The proposed policy also places AI-generated and inauthentic Indigenous artworks in the frame for the first time. It says Labor will ensure the authenticity and originality of First Nations people's artworks and cultural goods are protected. The National Indigenous Times earlier this year reported Adobe Stock was hosting AI-generated images that falsely claim to depict Indigenous Australians and Aboriginal artwork. As of Wednesday, Adobe Stock was still hosting AI-generated images of Indigenous artwork and people. The Financial Review on Monday revealed Labor was preparing to shift to a more interventionist approach to AI and data center regulation following pushback from the cultural sector on AI, demands from unions to do more on workers' rights, and as Labor MPs face growing pushback against rapid data center expansion. Attorney General Michelle Rowland is working with the right holders and AI labs on a copyright model that ensures rights holders are paid for their works, are using AI training, while also making it easier to facilitate licensing deals with thousands of rights holders. Prime Minister Anthony Albanese will give a major speech on AI next week, and with some of his most extensive remarks on AI and creative sector. We need to learn a range of lessons from the rise of social media, for example, where there are consequences there now dealing with our social media ban. We'll take the same approach to the creative sector, including issues on copyright. So it was ALP moves to label AI in artworks.
1: A little bit from Will Swanton. Carolina Mukova is rather an Ashbardi, perhaps less fond of schooners of 4X and nine holes of golf and the comforts of home and for now motherhood, but for tennis artistry and the increasingly rare ability to make a ball swing, spin, swerve and sing with zooters and sliders and wrong-uns and arm balls and more traditional leg breaks, there's enchanting similarities. Hallelujah. Australians aren't the only folks who miss the little maestro. There's a sameness to the robotic Arina Sabalenka, Elena Rybakina, Iga Swiatek, Coco Gauff and Jessica Pegula in the post-Barty era. They basically plant themselves on the baseline until the cows come home, bludgeon or bore opponents to death by slogging one-dimensional ground strokes, avengers to the netter to shake hands. You could swear they're allergic to grass. Here's Mukova, a Czech with imagination and flair, tiptoeing into the Wimbledon semi-finals by picking apart Naomi Osaka. She couldn't have performed more neatly with needle and thread. Ashley, Ashley, wherefore art thou Ashley? Watching State of Origin, she won Wimbledon by skidding sliced backhands like she was skimming stones across a pond. She gleefully ventured to the net like school was out for summer. She had more variations than Shane Keith Warne. Any given service game could provide an assortment of arm deliveries from an identical flick of the wrist. Daryl Cullinan could never have played her. Perhaps only Baz Luhrmann has been more creative. The bots took over when Barty retired, which is why Mukova, of similarly slight stature and equally quiet mode of operation, has become a crowd favourite at the All England Club. If Barty was a five-dimensional player, give or take a few dimensions, Mukova boasts about four. Her one-hander is a bit shy but pops its head up now and again. Volleys are crisp. The serving is crafty. She's pulled the heavy-hitting Osaka around number one court as if she's in control of puppeteer's strings. Like all the baseline bots, Osaka has tried to simply hit her way out of trouble, which has landed her in more trouble. When you're digging yourself a hole, stop digging. And what a joy it used to be when little old Barty, at 165 centimetres, shorter than some of the ball kids from little old Australia, used to take down the towering Glamazons with court craft, IQ and the best backhand since Kenneth Robert Rosewall. Gauff, bless her, has played some of the worst grass court tennis you'll ever see in your life. Barty would beat her blindfolded, probably even now, with the kids in a pram next to the court. And yet the 22-year-old is a passionate, fervent competitor. She survives a fourth-round consecutive three-setter in beating countrywoman Jessica Pegula, 4-6-6-3-6-3, and shouts to her entourage, "Oh my God, how did I win that?" Well, she did win it, and the semi-finals in the women's will be Carolina Mukova and Coco Gauff. The other one is the Ukrainian Marta Kostyuk and Linda Noskova. And in the men's, And the merry-go-round of sporting greatness tends to speed up with time and shed those with creaking bodies and a waning passion. Enduring is the hardest feat. So a man who had not always been adored in the same way as Roger Federer, who's been sitting in the royal box in resplendent retirement this week, deserves every accolade. And that man, of course, is Novak Djokovic. Still outstanding and outlasting young and old alike. He's 7-7, 3-6, 6-3, 6-7, 7-6 over an inspired Felix Auger Aliassime, debunked accepted notions about longevity's limits and included some of his greatest hits. He had centre court in the palm of his hand. It was the longest quarter final in Wimbledon history at 5 hours and 15 minutes. It may also have been the best. The will, strength and clarity of thought deep in the final tiebreak were phenomenal. Age could not catch him. Auger Aliassime, the Canadian 25-year-old third seed, did, but was then beaten in the final metres of an unforgettable marathon. So in the men's, Sasha Zverev will play the UK UK wildcard. He's smashed his way through this tournament to get to the semi-finals. Ferry and the Joker will play Sinner in the other semi-final. And last night, New South Wales won the State of Origin at Suncor Stadium. It's only the fourth decider they've won at Suncor, and the second time that Laurie Daly has won the series across two stints of coaching. The match ended up 30-12, although Queensland will cry blue murder at a couple of contentious calls. But history will speak only of New South Wales delivering one of the great all-time Origin boilovers. They were rated at times to be beaten by at least 50. You know, no one gave New South Wales a chance. And Nathan Cleary won the man of the match with a brilliant display, scoring two tries. And that completes our readings from the Australian and Australian Financial Review for 9th of July, Thursday. I'm Steve Bennett. Reading with me with Paula McKay and Andras Cownens. Paula and Andras did the editing. I was a panel operator. This program is produced in our Adelaide studios and can be heard here regularly at this time here on Vision Australia Radio, VO Radio on digital, online at voradio.org. Good morning, Australia. Enjoy the rest of your day.
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11: Well, hello and welcome again to Afternoon Review on Vision Australia Radio. Today is Thursday, July the 26th, and it's, oh, I haven't put the date in. I'll have to figure that out myself. I'll let you know. 9th. It's the 9th of July. My name's Marianne Maloney, and reading with me today is Lisa Scott. And before we get too far in, either you've probably heard this news, but it's a bulletin they want me to read, and it's there are changes to the way Vision Australia Radio broadcasts and what we broadcast. Vision Australia Radio has introduced a new program guide. 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Although there is, Warrnambool is an outlier on that, they're still receiving us through the AM service. 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And with that in mind, why don't you now sit back and grab a cup of tea or coffee as we start with our 90-minute program with our usual range of entertaining topics, as well as taking a peek at some issues behind the news. And we've drawn our articles from papers and magazines across the country and other online services. Well, it's Wimbledon time, isn't it? And it's getting to the pointy end. And Djokovic, he's just a stayer, isn't he? And he's still there, and I think he's into the semi-finals now. And with that in mind, we're actually going to start today with an exit interview for Craig Tilley, who was the Tennis Australia CEO for many years. And included in his thoughts are his thoughts on the Novak Djokovic COVID era debacle, which we all remember clearly, I think. Then we're going to go regional and have a look at the Murray-Darling Basin wetlands and the wildlife there as well. But before we get started, I'll just do a quick roundup of the weather. And for Victoria Regional, it's very settled. It's all mostly sunny and there's no rain forecast. The top temperature will be in Mildura at 17 and everyone else is sitting around the 15 and 14 degree mark. And it stays settled as we turn eastward across the country. Melbourne today, a maximum of 14 with light winds and partly cloudy. Adelaide, a maximum of 17, mostly sunny with light winds. Perth, a maximum of 21, mostly sunny, although they've got some high chance of showers in the southwest and medium elsewhere with light winds. And Darwin, a maximum of 32 today, mostly sunny. Winds southeasterly 15 to 25 kilometres an hour, becoming light in the evening. Although Darwin does have a fire danger warning, and it's for Darwin and Adelaide River, and it's high, and their UV index is at very high as well. So don't forget all those things you should do when you head outdoors, slip, slop and slap. And now I'll hand you over to Lisa to get us started for the day.
12: Thanks, Marianne. Good afternoon, listeners. Our first article comes from Monday's Age. I was on Novak's side. Outgoing TA boss has no regrets about deportation saga. And it's an exclusive from Mark McGowan. Outgoing Tennis Australia Chief Executive Craig Tilley says he would not change anything about his role in Novak Djokovic's deportation saga and never feared he would lose his high-powered job. In an exclusive interview with This Masthead before Tilley leaves to begin his new role as the United States Tennis Association's CEO, he discussed Djokovic, the COVID-19 pandemic, his successor Andrew Abdo's greatest challenge, and whether Serena Williams will play at the US Open. The Australian Open transformed into one of the world's largest sporting and entertainment events under Tilley's leadership, including record-breaking crowds of almost 1.4 million attending this past January. Tilley will also forever be remembered for the strict measures he put in place to keep the Open going throughout the COVID-19 pandemic, but also for Djokovic's infamous deportation 4 years ago. Immigration Minister Alex Hawke decided to deport the tennis legend, who chose not to be vaccinated because of concern he could fuel anti-vaccination sentiment. I wouldn't have done anything differently because that's what was in front of us. The rules changed overnight, so we got caught in the crosshairs of that, and that was proved, Tilley told This Masthead. Novak, by the way, went to court, and in that court case he was cleared, and he would have played, but then a minister decided to deport him. From the beginning, I was on Novak's side because, in my view, he did what was asked of him. Tilley received significant criticism at the time and was also the target of death threats. He found the blowback on his family the most difficult, but he never felt his job was under threat. No one's ever asked me that question, but I've never been fearful of losing my job, he said. I do the best I possibly can, and if people don't like it, I'll go and do it somewhere else. There was a lot of criticism at the time because they had to find a target. The federal government had to find a target other than themselves, and the state government had to do the same thing. I was a poor Charlie, sitting in front of everyone. All of a sudden, I was an expert on immigration and medical exemptions, and we did what we were told to do, and so I always knew we did the right thing. In a wide-ranging interview, Tiley also warned the Victorian government that the Australian Open remained at risk of being poached unless permanent structures were built at Melbourne Park. He said his successor, Abdo's greatest challenge, would be government relations, and restated his belief that the ex-NRL chief should be CEO of the entire Tennis Australia organisation, including being the face of Australian Open, even if the tournament director title was abolished. I think it's going to be around how do we unlock the potential in the precinct for further redevelopment. It's never easy with government to progress that in a hasty way, Tiley said. But unfortunately, the reality of where we are today with the Australian Open is unless we take some absolute urgent action, it's going to be behind the eight ball on permanent infrastructure. The 73-year-old South African power broker, who will be back in Orlando for his USTA job, said more than $40 million was spent each year on temporary pop-up buildings for the Australian Open. Tiley pointed at the permanent sponsor suites in place at Wimbledon and Roland Garros, and what is being constructed at Flushing Meadows, which is undergoing an $800 million renovation as evidence of what the Open was missing. He wants to see sponsor and corporate hospitality suites built into Melbourne Park, as well as extra seats for fans and more structures to enhance the player experience. Tiley said, unless this happened soon, there was a scenario where an Asian country or even another Australian city could convince Tennis Australia, which owns the Australian Open, to relocate Asian Grand Slam. There's an idea to do it, but if you talk about it in 8 years' time, it's too late. You've got to action it now, he said. We need to start putting a shovel in the ground yesterday, is my view. Tiley's new job still leaves him in the middle of the biggest issue in professional tennis, a player-led push for a greater revenue share of Grand Slam profits, specifically up to 22% by 2030, among other demands such as more welfare benefits. Leading players, including world number one Jannik Sinner and Aryna Sabalenka, limited their pre-tournament media access for the second straight major, despite Wimbledon increasing prize money by 20%. Australia's Alex de Minaur did not take part in the latest protest, which was supposed to last for the first week until discussions with tournament officials as acknowledgement of the big step in the right direction. Tiley hailed de Minaur's action as an adult decision and noted he was not the only one to do that. He felt more players should have shown appreciation for Wimbledon's prize money uplift and top-class facilities. I think the narrative coming out of that would have been really good to be thanks and move on, but unfortunately it was to continue to take action, which of course they retracted after the first day. I'm an advocate for yes, players should be paid more, but it needs to be done in a considered and sustainable way. These events also have a business to run, and there's a certain amount in the dollar that has to be left over to invest in growth, including building new facilities. Tiley could not confirm whether the USTA would match Wimbledon's 20% increase and said each Grand Slam operated as an independent entity that did not collude on prize money discussions for legal reasons. He also was not in a position yet to say whether 23-time Grand Slam champion Serena Williams would continue her comeback tour at next month's US Open. But Tiley's assumption was that the former world number one would play in New York. I was so excited about seeing Serena play here at Wimbledon, he said. We need to have the conversation, which we will, but I'd expect to see her to continue to play. That was an exclusive from Mark McGowan, which appeared in Monday's Age. I was on Novak's side. Outgoing TA boss has no regrets about deportation saga.
11: And now we're off to the Shepparton News and their country news lift out from Tuesday the 7th of July. And it's titled Footage Unlocks Basin Secrets. And it's unattributed, but it's taken from the AAP. New footage from a carefully preserved wetland shows an abundance of wildlife in a project ecologists hope will reveal the beauty of the Murray-Darling Basin. A yabby makes a daring escape from a bird of prey, while two ibis squabble over a meal. Black swans frolic, spiders hunt in the moonlight, and an elusive frog warbles in the reeds. While it might sound like a mythical tale, this is the abundance of life on a carefully preserved wetland in Australia's largest river system. Ecologists have collaborated with farmers at Balranald, where the Murray separates New South Wales and Victoria, to record the movement of wildlife as environmental water ebbs and flow. Cameras captured a pelican landing in the dawn light when the water was high in the late 2024, soon followed by a flock of spoonbills, herons, egrets and ducks. In a dramatic moment, two whistling kites, which are large raptors, fought over a yabby before the crustacean was spared and dropped back into the water with a splash. 4 months' worth of footage has been collated for an interactive digital project called Mosaic Life on the Western Lakes, which researchers hope will highlight conservation efforts and the beauty of the Murray-Darling Basin. We wanted to inspire and lessen the despair that you always hear with the basin, Charles Sturt University freshwater ecologist Emily Saunders said. There's been a lot of amazing work and collaboration to conserve the vegetation and the areas around the wetlands. The project, a collaboration with the Australian National University, also aims to demonstrate the value of environmental water flows and stands as a reminder of what's at stake if the deadly bird flu spreads. Lower River Murray, further west, has declared critically endangered in January, including waterways, floodplains, wetlands and vegetation. The condition of the nation's wetlands, which are critical for biodiversity, has declined over the decades, mostly due to urban expansion and intensive agriculture. Against this backdrop, ecologists were thrilled to hear the distinctive call of the endangered southern bell frog at Balranald. You can see and hear some of the success stories of conservation, Dr. Sanders says. The southern bell frog is one of the loudest frogs you can hear in some of the audio recordings, which is fantastic. A chorus of other bird species, such as honeyeaters, kingfishers and reed warblers, can also be heard. A particular poignant sound as Australia braces for the H5N1 bird flu, after detections in WA and South Australia. The basin's wetlands could become the epicentre of the flu spread, the Murray-Darling Conservation Alliance warned, calling for prolonged environmental flows to assist breeding events. Without emergency coordinated action to give these birds the best possible chance of survival, the impact could be catastrophic to bird populations right across the Murray-Darling, the group's co-director Craig Wilkins said. Water birds play an important role in nature by dispersing plant seeds, while species like the straw-necked ibis are sometimes called farmers' friends because of their appetite for insect pests. Historically, there's been a lot of clearing, so we've lost a lot of wetlands, Dr. Sanders said. They provide a habitat that's necessary for water bird breeding events, with a lot of invertebrates, like dragonflies, that may not be provided by flowing systems. So It's important to protect these areas. And that was Footage Unlocks Basin Secrets. It was taken from the Shepparton News on the 7th of July, and it was an AAP piece. It's none attributed.
12: Also from the Country News of Shepparton on Tuesday the 7th of July, new green laws worry farmers. The Victorian Farming Federation said new federal environment laws have made it much harder for farmers to manage their own land, with many now facing confusing rules. Costly assessments and the risk of severe penalties for everyday farming activities. Changes to the federal government's Environmental Protection and Biodiversity Conservation Act came into effect in December 2025, and the newly formed National Environmental Protection Agency began enforcement on July the 1st. The VFF said the new rules were unworkable for agriculture and placed an unfair burden on farmers. Under the changes, farmers may now need federal approval before clearing vegetation that has not been cleared in the past 15 years, even if they planted the vegetation themselves.

0: ask every day. Instead of asking, can I manage this part of my farm, we're now asking ourselves, do I need the federal government's permission to keep farming? That's a major change, and most Victorian farmers don't even know it's happened, Mr. Milgate said. VFF said farmers were now expected to identify nationally protected plants and animals, decide whether routine farm work could have a significant impact, and interpret complex environmental laws themselves. The federal government is in the process of developing a draft guide to explain the new rules, but the document is more than 50 pages long. If it takes more than 50 pages to explain the law, it's a pretty good sign it's too complicated, he said. Farmers shouldn't have to become environmental lawyers and ecologists just to decide whether they can clear regrowth, remove weeds, or carry out normal farm maintenance. The VFF is also concerned the rules rely on mapping and data that may not accurately reflect what is actually on the ground, while penalties for getting it wrong can include fines of up to $16.5 million or 7 years imprisonment. Mr. Milgate said the laws treating farming like a one-off development project when agriculture involves constant seasonal decision-making. Farming isn't mining and it's not construction, he said. Farmers make decisions every day based on the weather, seasons and changing conditions. These laws don't recognise that reality. The VFF is calling on the federal government to fix the legislation so farmers can continue managing their land with confidence while delivering positive environmental outcomes. That article, New Green Laws Worry Farmers, came from the Country News of Shepparton on Tuesday, the 7th of July, and it's unattributed.
1: Now we're off to the Moulin Rouge in Paris. This is from this morning's Age newspaper on pages 4 and 5, which is the 9th of July, and it's titled Australians Show They Can with the Best at the Moulin Rouge. And it's written by Kerry O'Brien, who's the senior culture writer. A nondescript community hall in suburban Melbourne seems a long way from the bohemian heart of Paris. But it's here that 120-odd dancers hope to be spotted as talent for the Moulin Rouge. Australians top the nationalities in the prestigious French dance troupe, and now one of our own has taken on the role of ballet mistress. Brisbane-born Nicole Savage takes the reins from Janet Farrow, who died in March last year. Savage is running auditions around the country, including yesterday at a hall in Pasco Vale. Candidates must be professional dancers and meet the minimum height requirements of 1.75 metres for women and 1.85 metres for men. Of the 120 dancers present, about 8 are male. Savage remembers her own tryouts for the world-famous cabaret when she was 20. She started performing at the Parisian venue in 2008. Speaking during a break, Savage said she knows that the auditions are nerve-wracking for dancers. They're performing in a room in front of a lot of people, and there's a lot of pressure. So I do understand what it feels like, she says. I haven't forgotten. There's no target number of dancers for the day. Within 2 hours, the initial 120 have been paired back to about 40, which may be cut back again before the day is out. Those who don't receive an initial call-out can take comfort in the fact an invitation might come 6 months or even a year later. Auditions will continue around the country, in Sydney, Brisbane and on the Gold Coast, following first-round auditions in Perth before Melbourne. As for why there are so many Australians in the cabaret troupe, Savage says it's all about talent. They always have a good, strong dance training, she says. The dance schools in Australia are excellent, and dancers here are also highly trained in classical dance and jazz, which is really the basis of our show. And they're really strong dancers, which we need for the can-can. They're very flexible. There's also the great Aussie work ethic, and they're great as a team. There's a palpable energy in the room on this wintry afternoon as Savage runs the dancers through their steps. She couldn't imagine

0: back when she was part of a similar group that she would end up in a key leadership role, choosing and then leading performers at the world's most famous cabaret. I'd watched a documentary about this group of girls that had come over to Paris, and I loved the idea of living in Paris, Savage says. So it was my dream to be there, but I never would have thought that it would have grown into being there for so long and building a life over there. And that was Australians Show They Can with the best at the Moulin Rouge. It was taken from The Age on the 9th of July on pages 4 and 5. And the author was Kerry O'Brien, who is the senior culture writer. And now we'll turn to the Herald Sun from today, and it's Prince Harry. Are we up with what he's up to at the moment? He's always in the headlines, isn't he? So today, it's a Harry's horror trip home just got worse. And it's coming out of London, and it's unattributed as well. Prince Harry suffered another blow on his fraught 5-day trip back home when he lost his high-profile case against the Daily Mail's publisher for alleged unlawful information gathering. Just as Harry was giving a speech in London on Tuesday to promote next year's Invictus Games, news came through that he, Sir Elton John, Liz Hurley, Baroness Lawrence, and three other high-profile figures had lost their $100 million High Court privacy case. The celebrities claimed they had been victims of phone hacking, bugging, and blagging by journalists and private detectives working on behalf of Associated Newspapers. A written judgment by London's High Court, published following an 11-week trial earlier this year, said the claimants failed to prove their pleaded allegations. The claims are therefore dismissed. Associated Newspapers called it an overwhelming victory and a magnificent vindication of the Daily Mail's journalism. It said the court's dismissal of every single one of the 97 allegations made by the claimants showed Judge Matthew Nicklin had accepted the honesty of our journalists' evidence on how they sourced their stories. Allegations that bugs had been placed in people's cars and homes, calls listened to, and bank accounts illicitly accessed had been lurid and preposterous, with no credible evidence ever presented, Associated said. The repercussions of our decent and hard-working journalists were terribly impinged, and today they have been exonerated. Harry said the rule was a complete and obvious whitewash, but was not altogether unexpected, in a joint statement with Baroness Doreen Lawrence, whose son Stephen was murdered in a 1993 racist attack. The lengths to which the court has gone to exonerate the Mail is as shocking as it is totally unwarranted, Harry said. At the same time, Harry was at the Invictus event in central London. His estranged brother Prince William was also in the city, visiting the London Welsh School to promote next month's Commonwealth Games in Glasgow. The feuding brothers are not expected to see each other while Harry's in town. Harry arrived in London on Monday from LA without his wife Megan and their two children after his request for taxpayer-funded security for his family was rejected. He was then told he could not stay at Buckingham Palace after it was initially indicated he could. And that was from the Herald Sun on the 9th of July, and titled Harry's Horror Trip Just Got Worse, and it's an unattributed article. 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
0: Welcome back, and the time is just on 12:30, and you're listening to Afternoon Review on Vision Australia Radio with Lisa, and my name's Marianne. Well, we're going to go to Montaro in South Australia. I think it's a big safari park place, and we're going to visit with their elephants and their big elephant enclosure. And then we're going to stay in South Australia, and we're going to head further out back to an undisclosed place, I think it is, and hear about a beautiful remote venue.
13: Our first article comes from the Northern Territory News, Territory Weekend. The Elephants Are in the Room, and it's by Paul Ashender, and I'll be sharing the reading of this article with Marianne. They hail from opposite sides of the country but have formed the most unlikely of friendships. One is 37, was born in Malaysia, moved to Australia when she was three, and spent 3 decades living in Perth. She's loyal and affectionate and is comfortable being the centre of attention. The other is from Thailand and moved to Sydney when she was 6. She's highly intelligent and 10 years younger, but the age difference doesn't bother either of them. They've known each other for just over a year and now happily spend their days together, contemplating life as they become accustomed to their new home they now share in the Murraylands region of South Australia. At the start, they slept separately, but gradually over the past few months, the youngster is becoming more and more comfortable snuggling up with her more mature friend. Their names are Pamai and Dang Mo, and they are two of the 5 Asian elephants now calling Monarto Safari Park home. For the park's elephant manager, Andrew Coas, watching the relationships between each of the 5 giant mammals develop has been one of the joys of the past 18 months. And it's been a pleasant surprise. Tang Mao, you see, arrived in Monarto with another female elephant called Pak Boon. That pair had an existing relationship, so Coas and his fellow handlers figured they'd probably stick together rather than looking to find new friends. So the humans at Monarto have been delighted to watch the duo branch out, independent of each other, and strike up relationships with 2 cows already here. Pak Boon, 34, has become friendly with Burma, the oldest of the herd here, at 43. More on her later. The 5th elephant here is a 36-year-old bull called Putra Mas, who, just like adult males in the wild, pretty much keeps to himself. Coas says the relationship formed among the cows over the past 18 months have been life-changing for them, especially for Pamai, who's flourished since Pak Boon and a new friend, Tang Mo, arrived. Having Tang Mo there, their relationship has grown so much and Pamai gets a lot of support from Tang Mo, Coas says as we chat in Monarto's new elephant pavilion. Tang Mo's got a lot more confidence out on habitat, and Pamai's drawn on that, and so she's actually using the spaces a lot more, exploring the spaces a lot more, and what she wasn't doing when she was initially here. That's what you want to see. You want that support for one another. And then ultimately, in time, we don't know what it's going to look like, but ultimately in time, we might see that grow with all 4 of them as they come together. Bringing the elephants together as a unified, functioning, healthy and happy herd is the primary focus for Coas and his team of 7 elephant handlers here at Monarto, about an hour east of Adelaide. But it's a challenging one. Elephants in the wild are a matriarchal society consisting of a dominant female and her calves, sisters, aunties, and other related females. They've all grown up in the herd and live comfortably within a long-established hierarchy. Here, Zoos South Australia has brought together five random elephants, and it's up to Coas and six other elephant handlers to help the animals form the structure and social bonds they need to live fulfilled lives. It's a unique situation, but one the Zoos South Australia team has embraced to give people the chance to see elephants up close and personal in South Australia for the first time in more than three decades. Monarto's Elephant Precinct opens to the public this weekend and is the product of a new wave of thinking when it comes to elephants living under human care. By 2022, leaders at zoos in Auckland and Perth were looking for forever homes for their remaining Asian elephants, Burma in Auckland, Pamai and Putramus in Perth, to give them a chance to socialise in a herd and roam in an open-range zoo. Zoos South Australia offered up Monarto as a potential home. The park has plenty of space and at 1,500 hectares is the largest open-range zoo in Australia. But there was a problem. Housing a herd of elephants required infrastructure, such as barns, fences and swimming holes that didn't exist. Building this infrastructure would cost money that Zoos South Australia, which operates as a private conservation charity rather than a government-backed entity, just didn't have. So in 2023, Zoos South Australia went to the public looking for donors, aiming to raise $2.025 million in a few months. It reached that target in 28 days, thanks to an overwhelming response from South Australians. Nearly 5,000 donors, desperate to welcome the state's first elephants since Samoan died in 1994, age 44, after accidentally falling into a moat here at Monarto, raised $2.4 million. Let's let Zoos South Australia Chief Executive Phil Ainslie take up the story. Ainslie, 52, grew up in and around Adelaide Zoo, where his father worked in the reptile section and was its director when the idea of creating an elephant precinct down the highway at Monarto began to take place. At that time, there was Auckland, Tooronga and Perth Zoo, all zoos that had elephants in their collections for more than 100 years, he says. After 100 years of having people be able to come and see elephants, they made the decision that the right thing for the elephants is to see them transitioning from where you may have one or two elephants to move them to an open range setting where you can get larger, more cohesive areas and allow for all that social interaction. What Zoos South Australia saw was that we could build a habitat that would create a forever home for these elephants that had been in urban settings. 7 months after the initial fundraising target was met, the hierarchy at Tooronga Zoo in Sydney announced they'd also send their two remaining Asian elephants, Pak Boon and Tang Mo, to the planned 12-hectare Monarto precinct. And so Monarto has a founding herd of five that sits under the Australasian Zoo and Aquarium Association's Regional Breeding and Advocacy Program for Asian Elephants. More on the breeding aspect of this arrangement later, but Ainslie is keen to spread the word that the elephants here at Monarto are ambassadors for an endangered species whose global population is now less than 50,000. This number has halved in the past three generations of elephants. There's been a big shift in terms of zoos and what our responsibility and our accountability is for elephants in care, Ainslie says. And it's all about doing the best we can to make sure that elephants, when they're in human care in zoological institutions, they don't just survive, they thrive. And that's what we're trying to do here at the Safari Park. In Australasia, so if we're looking at Australia and New Zealand, what we're doing here hasn't been done before. And that's bringing together these five elephants or different life histories. There's been some attempts overseas and we've linked in with some of the world experts in elephants, but we'd love to see this as potentially a blueprint for zoos globally. Zoos around the world are all transitioning. They're understanding, and there's a focus now for what that needs to look like for elephants in human care. In Australia, we should be really proud that we're on the front foot, that we're not waiting to see what happens in Europe or what's happening in America. We're taking the lead. The burden of constructing Monarto's four habitat elephant precinct fell directly at the feet of General Manager Tim Jenkins and his team. Jenkins, who's 58, has been at Zoos South Australia since 2006 and was the driving force behind building the 550-hectare Wild Africa precinct that now houses a resort, luxury tents that give guests a front-row seat to rhinos, giraffes, zebras, elands, waterbucks, oryx, cheetahs and more. Those accommodation options opened last year after Jenkins and his team had spent the better part of a decade transforming Mallee Scrub into an open Africa plain complete with waterholes, tracks, fencing and barns. Wild Africa was big, but this is next level, Jenkins muses. As a light drizzle falls on the elephant viewing shelter he and his team have just finished building. Building for rhinos was big. Well, it's four times bigger for elephants. His team, for example, has used steel posts measuring 100 millimetres by 100 millimetres while building fences and shelters for the southern white rhinoceroses in Wild Africa. In the elephant habitats, there are 560 steel fence posts that are 250 millimetres wide, driven 1.5 metres into the rocky ground, each held in place with a square metre of concrete. About 13 kilometres of cable, repurposed from River Murray ferries, create the 2.6 metre high fences, which are also charged with an electric current.
0: Some of the new elephant precinct was used by Simone when she moved out here from Adelaide Zoo in 1991. But it's much bigger now, encompassing a space once also used for deer and black rhinos. Each of the four elephant habitats comes complete with a waterhole, including the concrete-lined 2.5-metre-deep pool in front of the visitor platform. The construction of this waterhole required 6,000 lengths of steel and 180 cubic metres of concrete. Another 285 tonnes of rock were brought in to create the waterfall that lines the pool. Jenkins is justifiably proud of the work his team of 8 to 12 people have done to create the elephant precinct. They have called in contractors to fill the major earthworks, plumbing and electrical needs, but the rest has been built in-house by a team who has had to learn many new skills. We've only got two welders on site. The rest of them all learned to weld and learnt to build, Jenkins said. The team themselves are really proud of what they've done. Not many people can say they've actually built a safari park. It's a pretty big, a nice accomplishment to have on your resume. All the steel work, all the welding, the cable running, all other building structures like the interaction shelter here is all done in-house by his staff. We've learnt to do this. The barns in particular we're really proud of because that is massive steel which we've built on site ourselves and welded all in place. Most other organisations would be hiring engineering firms and welding firms to come and build that. In an ideal world, Jenkins and his team would have finished construction before the elephants arrived, but the timelines of the various zoos that sent their animals to Monarto meant that was impossible. Burma was the first to get here, arriving at Adelaide Airport amid much fanfare back in November of 2024 on a specially chartered Boeing 747 cargo plane from her previous home in Auckland, New Zealand. South Australians lined the streets to watch her slow-moving convoy, complete with police escort, making its way up the freeway to Monarto. Among those in this convoy was New Zealander Coz, now 48, and his wife Corin, also an elephant handler who has worked with Burma for more than two decades. Fellow Auckland Zoo senior elephant handler Odin Neal was also there. The Auckland crew had planned to stay temporarily in South Australia while Burma settled in. Nearly 2 years later, they're still here and now working for Zoos South Australia. For Andrew Kors, it was a no-brainer to cross the ditch. He has spent his entire adult life working with elephants after joining Auckland Zoo when he was just 16. He helped out with the seals and camels for a while, but by the time he was 19, his primary focus was elephants. He eventually became elephant team leader and has spent more than 26 years working with Burma, who started life in a logging camp in a Southeast Asian country, after which she was named. Before arriving in Auckland in 1990 when she was 8, we were committed to settling Burma in here at Montato, after being with her for so long, as we had been with her and we weren't just going to, I don't know, let her be, Kors said when asked about the decision to uproot his family, which includes children Sheehan, now 17, and Kaysen, 16, and they relocated to South Australia. We made that decision to initially help Burma settle in Monato, and then subsequent from there, we were like, look, South Australia's great. The kids are starting to settle, and now we're committed to managing the program. We're really enjoying it. It's been full-on crazy and every day's different, but it's certainly been a challenge. Kors is careful to avoid criticising Burma's former living arrangements in Auckland, where she was housed in a half-hectare area, only a fraction of the size of the precinct here at Monato. But we used to walk her around the park, he says. There were forested areas we could walk her to, and we would fill her time in those ways. That was missing for her was a social aspect. She had her human family, but that's arguably not enough. That's another part of the commitment to move over here. We wanted to make sure we saw it through and gave her what she deserves, which is elephant companionship. In January last year, a couple of months after Burma arrived at Montato, Permay completed the 40-hour road trip across the Nullarbor to become the second herd member. Pak Boon and Tang Mo arrived together from Sydney in April, and Putra Mas became the sole bull in the herd when he got here in November last year. He tips the scales around 5-ton mark. That's a ton heavier than the cows. His appearance sparked differing reactions from the four cows. Tang Mo and Pak Boon, for example, immediately turned their bodies and presented themselves to him, as they might do in the wild. Burma, on the other hand, stood square on, almost face to face, with Putra Mas, behaviour that has the potential to put herself at risk, because some bulls might see it as disrespectful. It is not unheard of for cows, in the wild and in captivity, to feel the brunt of an aggressive bull, especially one experiencing the hormonal surge cycle known as musth, during which their testosterone levels can spike up to 60 times above normal. In May, a bull at Zoo Lin in the Czech Republic attacked and killed a 29-year-old cow while reportedly attempting to mate. Until the arrival of Putra Mas, Burma had never met a male elephant before, so had no point of reference to know how she was supposed to react upon his arrival. She needs to understand and learn how to behave and how to respect and treat and be around a bull, because they can be quite aggressive towards cows sometimes, Kors says. That's why it's good that she's getting on so well with Pak Boon. Pak Boon can show her and teach her. That's how it all works. Though Tang Mo and Pak Boon might have been ready to submit to Putra Ma's natural desire to mate, there are no plans to let the elephants breed here. Putra Mas will spend some time socialising with the cows, but he'll remain physically separated by the fences that divide each of the four habitats. Hope their welding was good. Breeding elephants, in fact, can't happen without Zoo and Aquarium Association sign-off, and it's an approval process Kors and the team didn't have in their sights. There's a big decision when it comes to breeding, he says. It's not easy. Yes, you can make a calf, but you've then got a 70 to 80 year commitment, and to what does that look like? Today, the new $10 million precinct officially opens to the public. Sure, people on the shuttle buses and the safari trucks that ferry people around Monarto have been able to catch the odd glimpse of Burma, Tangmo, Pak Boon et al. Since they arrived. Today, though, for the first time, these buses will stop at the new area Jenkins and his team have created, and people will be able to get up close and personal with elephants in South Australia for the first time since the 1990s. The opening means building in the precinct is all but complete, so Coors and his handlers can get on with the job of helping the herd interact without the distractions of construction noise and need to move animals around to accommodate the workers. Ainsley says visitor numbers at Monarto have risen more than 10% in the past year to more than 250,000 people. He expected that number to grow by up to 20% next financial year. Such is the appetite to see the majestic creatures, famously blessed with a remarkable memory, the largest brain of any land-based mammal. No one ever doubted the interest in elephants, but when Burma arrived and on the journey from the airport up to the park, you saw people in deck chairs and waving flags and cheering. You realised that this was going to be a really big thing for South Australia, he says. For many South Australians, it'll be the first time that they get to see an elephant in person, and just that awe of what they look like. You stand in front of one of these and they take your mind away. You can quite happily stand there for hours watching what they do because every day it's something different. There's something different about it when you look into an elephant's eye and they really look at you. You can feel it. They are truly remarkable animals. And that was taken from the Northern The Elephants Are in the Room, was taken from the Northern Territory News Lift Out, the Territory Weekend, from the 4th of July.
13: A Different Planet, Rare Visit to Painted Hills, Secret Landscape. And this comes from The Australian on the 4th of July. It's an exclusive from Jamie Walker. You wouldn't think that the painted hills of Anna Creek were made of humble mudstone. The multi-hued outcrops glow like amber in the late afternoon light. If you're among the lucky few to have experienced the otherworldly quality of this landscape, deep in the South Australian desert, the good news is it's as pristine as when The Australian ventured here near a decade ago, introducing the nation to a hidden gem of the outback. There's no sign that the painted hills have been folded into a beaten track. Far from it. Their exact location in the 23,000 square metre expanse of Anna Creek Beef Station, west of Catilander Lake Eyre, remains known only to a trusted few. No road in, not even a hiking or horse riding trail for the adventurous. Access is strictly by light aircraft. Our plane lands in a swirl of red dust on an old mustering strip inside of the beehive-shaped knolls and jutting promontories. Then we walk. The pinnacle, an 80-metre-tall plug of weathered rock, dominates the approach like a sentry on guard duty. It changes colour before our eyes as the winter sun sinks. Some 125 million years ago, this landmark was part of the floor of the vast inland sea that covered more than a quarter of the continent. Organic matter, silt and clay were compressed into sedimentary rock, which is mudstone, then thrust upward by immense tectonic forces creating the basin in which a newly filled Catitunda rests. The banded edifice transforms from ochre to gold, violet and obsidian in the gathering dusk. It feels like you're on a different planet, says Tess Hootman, who's 22, of Adelaide, transfixed by the sight. You kind of feel very small. Bush pilot Trevor Wright says the tourism footprint has to be minimal. That's the deal he struck with Anna Creek's owners, the Williams family to bring in small, tightly supervised parties from his base at William Creek, and he has no complaints. No one wants to see the hills overrun. It's a unique, untouched area, and it's our responsibility to make sure it stays that way, he says, leading us across the stony outwash left by an ancient glacier. When you bring people out here, you leave the place as you found it. Fewer than 1,000 people have flown in since he began operating the tours. Elders from the indigenous Arabana people have told Wright, who's 70, that the area always had a certain exclusivity. Traditional women's business was conducted in the hills, so the Aboriginal men kept their distance. No one is known to have lived permanently there. Way, way back before even the Dreamtime, when dinosaurs roamed the shores of the great inland Erromonga Sea, violent shifts in the underlying tectonic blocks gave rise to the haunting landscape. The ancient glaciers that scoured the surrounding plains peppered them with rounded dropstones, still starkly evident. The surface crust buckled and tilted like a slanting seesaw, the whole hill standing proud at the upper end before giving way to the lake basin, today the continent's lowest point, 15 metres below sea level. Who knew mudstone could look so good? In its distinctive eroded down form, the range was compared recently by one travel writer to the Bungle Bungles of Western Australia's Kimberley region. The vivid stratification happens when iron sulphide in the rock oxidizes during the weathering process, throwing up earthy shades of red, brown, yellow, and tangerine. The more iron involved, the darker the hue. Elsewhere, the pigments leach away, leaving a contrasting seam of bleached clay known as kaolin. This often contains silica, creating a platy shale that fractures like porcelain littering the hills. A cap of silcrete, a kind of natural cement, means that some landforms are undermined from the side and below, moulding them into giant, fantastically shaped shards. It's a cross-section of Central Australia's geomorphic history, laid out in technicolour detail for as far as the eye can see. Nature's just a continual cycle, says South Australian government geologist Stephen Hoare, who's been studying the hills for 3 decades. It's weathering, erosion, deposition, accumulation, and then the weathering and erosion process starts again. Hootman is travelling with 3 companions who agree the trouble involved in reaching the hills is entirely worth it. The magic thing is we're somewhere not many people have been before, says Matt Merrilees, 22, of Berwick in Melbourne's outer southeast. Henry Reed Spinks, 24, of Halls Gap, Western Victoria, enthuses, "I've never seen like the colours." Alex Murram, 24, of Pascoe Vale in Melbourne's north, says, "It's incredibly surreal, peaceful." And that article was titled A Different Planet, Rare Visit to Painted Hills, Secret Landscape, came from The Australian on the 4th of July and was an exclusive from Jamie Walker.
0: And just while we're talking about elephants and things like that, on this odd spot, you would think a giraffe on the run in Texas would be easy to find. But a 3-year-old giraffe named Gracie has eluded its owner and police for nearly 2 weeks. Gracie escaped her enclosure at the Cedar Hollow Ranch, about 160 kilometres west of San Antonio, said the owner Vic Jones. While a few sightings have trickled in, a US $5,000 reward is on the table. Gracie hasn't turned up. We're always 2-3 days late for where the information is coming from, so that makes it tough, Jones said. And that was an odd spot from The Age the other day. You'd think that you could just hop up in a helicopter and spot her, but anyway, she must be very well camouflaged. Now, from the NT News of this morning, the 9th of July, it's their regular thing of On This Day, and we'll look back and see what's been happening. In 1993, British scientists say that using DNA genetic fingerprinting tests, they have identified the bones of Russian Tsar Nicholas II and members of his family. In 1974, Frank Sinatra calls journalists hookers at a Melbourne concert after his party assaults media crews, leading unions to ban his Australian tour. And in 1947, the announcement of the engagement of England's Princess Elizabeth to Lieutenant Philip Mountbatten. And 1922, Johnny Weissmuller, 18, who later played Tarzan, becomes the first man to swim 100 metres in less than a minute, clocking 58.6 seconds in California. Now it's time to say goodbye to our regional listeners as they head off to their local programming. But for Melbourne, Adelaide, Perth and Darwin listeners, please stay tuned as we'll be back after this short break for the last half hour of the show. So it might be time to quickly top up your tea or coffee, and then we'll be back shortly.

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9: Well, welcome back. The time is 1 minute, or nearly 2 minutes past 1 o'clock. And as they said, you're listening to Afternoon Review on Vision Australia Radio. Reading with me is Lisa today, and my name's Marianne. Well, do you have rules about screen time with young ones in your household? And how do you get the balance right, and what do you do about that? And then after that, we're going to explore the use of video games to tell Indigenous stories.
10: The best way to break screen time rules for your kids when you need to. This comes from ABC Lifestyle on the 5th of July by Kelly Scott. Too sick and couch-bound to entertain my young son, I recently resorted to letting him watch what felt like a full day of television to pass the time. We're not a household with strict screen time rules, but anything more than a couple of hours total for the day is an unusual occurrence. Like many parents, I clock a lot of scary headlines about the damage screens can cause. Screen time, robbing toddlers of language-building interactions with parents, and how high screen time is associated with social-emotional problems in children are just two recent examples. But how detrimental is a full day of screen time on the odd occasion? Screen time has become a phrase that makes parents feel instantly guilty, says Joanne Orlando. She's a digital well-being researcher at Western Sydney University and author of Generation Connected. Dr. Orlando says while parents want their kids to be skilled with technology, they're overwhelmed by how much screens now play a role in our lives. We keep seeing a lot of headlines in our social feeds around a lot of issues with screens, Dr. Orlando says, including about children being glued to screens and having tech tantrums. Parents feel the push and the pull. They feel quite defeated. How worried parents are about screens varies on where they live, says Dr. Orlando, who undertook a national study of 500 families for her book. If you live in the suburbs of Sydney, you like the idea of your child having balance, some time on screen, but lots of time outside playing and doing sport, she says. When speaking to parents in more remote areas, Dr. Orlando says they're more pro-screen. They see being online as a way to help their kids see outside, perhaps the low employment area. That screens will give you skills and help you see your potential. So what are the screen time guidelines? The Australian 24 Movement guidelines include recommendations on physical activity, sleep, and screen time for children and young people. These include, first, that children younger than 2 years have no sedentary screen time. Children aged 2 to 5 years, no more than 1 hour per day, less is better. And children and young people aged between 5 to 17 years, no more than 2 hours of sedentary recreational screen time per day. This doesn't include, however, required schoolwork. Less is better. However, Dr. Orlando says focusing only on children's time spent on screens is an outdated approach. The hard and fast rules just don't really work in families. We have all these ideas of how many hours a child should be on a screen every day, but they've mostly been scrapped because they just don't work in families. Strict screen time rules are important for young children. If a two-year-old is on screens day after day, that can really affect their language, social, and cognitive development, Dr. Orlando says. So when should you worry about screen time? Michael Noetel is an associate professor from the University of Queensland's School of Psychology. He says while some concerns over screen time are overblown, there is validity in parents' worries. The biggest concern for children is having too much screen time is that it takes away from them doing other stuff that we know is important for development. Physical activity, socialising, or reading are some examples. The technical term is the opportunity cost of screen time. Social media and gaming are particularly problematic. Social media has a unique problem in that it promotes this social comparison that is really unhelpful, he says. Video games are just too good at hooking us in a way that makes everything else boring by comparison. But according to both experts, the occasional break from routine, such as on a sick day or travelling long distances, isn't going to be detrimental. That's something we really don't need to worry about too much, Dr. Noetel says. It's quality over quantity. What your kid is viewing or doing with the screen is more important than the time they're spending on them, says Dr. Orlando. Any parent would see the value in a five-year-old watching some videos about a science experiment. It might be entertaining, but they're also learning. Dr. Noetel says focusing on quality screen time rather than quantity is a better way for parents to think about the issue. For example, reading eggs is more valuable than video games. We should chill out a bit more about letting a kid watch a movie for an hour in the car. The opportunity cost is them looking at sheep out the window, as opposed to taking away from something like physical activity. He says using parental controls can help parents avoid being the bad guys. Our TV doesn't have Netflix, only ABC Kids. It also locks after 15 minutes unless we unlock it. Dr. Orlando says parents should be mindful about how often screens are being used for emergency situations and the message that sends. If a child is school-aged and mostly pretty good with screens but some days goes off the rails and you allow it just because you need that time, well, using a screen like that is fine, she says. But if it happens regularly, using a screen as a babysitter constantly sends your child a particular message. For example, giving a child a screen to keep quiet might cause them to believe using a screen is how you calm yourself. That sets a foundation for unhealthy tech habits, Dr. Orlando says. Parents also need to be mindful they're role models for screen time use. Your child will copy your screen time habits even when you think they're not looking. They always are, Dr. Orlando says. That article from ABC Lifestyle on July 5th was the best way to break screen time rules for your kids when you need to.
9: Now we're staying with the ABC online and we're going from July the 6th, and it's First Nations creators tell Indigenous stories through video games. And it's written by Gianfranco Di Giovanni and Francisco Dominguez. Aboriginal Australian creatives are using video games to bring First Nations culture to a global audience. One such creator is Wankanguru Man Arthur Archie. After a career that included working on the Call of Duty blockbuster shooters, the founder of Cerulean Creative Studios in South Australia has devoted himself to elevating First Nation stories and artists. Among several on-the-go projects, the animator producer is currently working on Cheeky Boy with Narunga and Karuna theatre maker Jacob Boehm, based on the Narunga Dreaming. A naughty child, who Archie compares to Dennis the Menace, gets outcast for mischief, transformed by the wind spirit into a dingo, and then gets helplessly lost in an ill-advised pursuit of a possum. Cheeky Boy is designed to be fun and accessible for school-age Australians, but its darker side appeals to global audiences. We have a lot of dark stories in Aboriginal culture where it transitions very well into the global storytelling space, says Archie, who works closely with community elders overseeing the project. The way I picture it is an Aboriginal dark fantasy, a Tim Burton-inspired style. Wiradjuri game maker Ben Armstrong's latest project, Buru and the Old People, shares Cheeky Boy's surrealist leanings through its unusual main character, Buru the White Ibis. Originally, the retired bird thief began as one of Armstrong's Dungeons & Dragons characters. It became a short story published as an anthology before becoming a narrative game which reimagines Indigenous communities as anthropomorphic characters. That avian protagonist was a bid to avoid the risk of being pigeonholed, a risk that limits the perceived market for many Aboriginal Australian creative works. The goal was to break down the barrier of people consuming our stories and looking at them purely as black, says Armstrong, inspired by popular animated features. I wanted to create something like Zootopia, where people are like, this is cute, this is cool, I like this. And then, bam, hit them with a full-on blackfella Indigenous story. Despite cute appearances, Buru and the Old People still asks questions about values, conflicts and sovereignty that non-Indigenous Australians are often fearful to address without significant cultural consultation, rooted in the perspective and storytelling tradition of Aboriginal Australians. If we're going to create a game that is Indigenous storytelling, but we want everyone around the world to be able to also experience it and enjoy it, how can it be relatable to them? Anthropomorphism does that, Armstrong says. It really breaks down that barrier. If I was to replace every character in this game with humans, it would be the same story, but it allows us to have a little bit more fun too. For instance, players will just have to guess which Sydney beach suburb inspired its ostentatious seagulls, weighed down by gaudy jewels and wide-brimmed hats. Noongar creative technologist and game developer Kat Gledhill-Tucker purposely pushes against Western reference points, using an eclectic anti-disciplinary skill set to exploit gaming's power to proactively create empathy and sustain players' focus and attention. I think there's an opportunity to tell a story about the connection between body and country and ourselves, that continuous spirit connection within a video game, they say. Their currently unnamed solo project is a rhythm game. Each level reflects the Noongar six seasons and the vibrant earthy colours and rich biodiversity that characterises the Borloo and the Wajakbuju country in Western Australia. It's a work mediated through personal experience and earnest effort to connect the country's deep history. Sound reflects country and country holds memory, they say. Rather than a pistache of different cultural artefacts, movies or films that inform my practice, it's a cultural connection that I'm trying to embody in that piece. We have such incredible biodiversity in this part of the world, and the colours that show up are so, so different to anywhere else, and certainly anything that exists in other games, especially from the Northern Hemisphere. Another of Gledhill-Tucker's projects, Worm Space Tactics by NAM-based Wally Studios, is about a crew of space pirates who unpack trauma between raids. Even in outer space, the First Nations experiences inform the characters she writes as the game's narrative designer. They all have their own planets and places that they're connected to. They're all refugees in different ways, they say. What does distance mean for First Nations people, and what does it mean to be so far away from your own country? And what are the ways that you might practice and feel more connected to culture when the distance is so great? As an artistic medium, video games give First Nations Australians a new format to continue oral storytelling traditions going back more than 10,000 years and create entirely new stories as a business, despite its small size. Australia's game industry can still do more to support them. There's not a lot of us in the industry at the moment, says Armstrong, who credits his own longevity to Screen Australia funding. It's growing, which is great, but it's hard to skill up. It's hard to catch up. After years of advocating for support at policy roundtables with ministers, the same barriers remain. Internship programs provide an entry point for First Nations developers, but there are short-term measure and don't compensate for a slow start in an often unstable industry. It's one thing to have programs to help blackfellas get in, but what are you going to do to accelerate it? Armstrong feels the industry needs to speak the government language and improve data collection to demonstrate arts funding for First Nations studio, create jobs and cultural impact. If I look at Buru and the old people, we've got people who have never worked in games before. Now they're working in games. We've got people who were unemployed, and now they've got jobs, Armstrong says. Archie is doing his part too, a prominent figure in South Australia's industry with plans to nurture the Central Australia game development scene. He's working to accelerate Aboriginal developers with subcontracting opportunities and mentoring. But there's a limit to what one man's studio can do in this current capacity. In games, you're a minority within a minority because the games industry is quite small, he says. And the Australian industry in general isn't set up to fund creative projects. People still don't realise how big the games sector is and how, as Aboriginal people, we're locked out of the games market. In a competitive grant funding space, Armstrong feels the problem isn't solved by dedicated First Nations seed funding rounds from national and state governments alone, although they play an important role in upskilling Aboriginal developers. These initiatives often leave a gap when moving from a prototype to full production, a stage demanding specialised artists and programmers for studios to compete with the global market. In 2023, Screen Australia's First Nations Game Studio Fund granted $300,000 each to the studio Gook to work in Blacktasia and to the studio Awesome Black. Archie hopes to see a greater volume of grants targeting Aboriginal developers as well as these important one-off initiatives. Archie considers cash flow constraints as a significant impediment to Aboriginal developers, including himself. We can make projects, but we can't build sustainability because sustainability comes from recurring sales and getting to market, Archie says. A mentor, industry figure, and more recently a philanthropist personality, personally funding Aboriginal Australian-made prototypes. He's also investigating partnership and fundraising opportunities to diversify funding sources and prove demand to global publishers. To solve the cash flow problem, he's experimenting with an imaginative revenue share business model designed to fund and promote Aboriginal-made projects. The concept behind action game Crimson Cutlass was inspired by Indonesia's geopolitical concept of Wawasan Nusantara, the same way thousands of islands create a shared identity.

0: island, but you're still connected through the sea. We're apart, but we're still not at the same time, which is this interesting way of thinking about it, says Archie. And that was First Nations Creators Tell Indigenous Stories Through Video Games. It was taken from the ABC online from July the 6th by Gianfranco Giovanni and Francisco Dominicus.
1: Back to the country news of Tuesday the 7th of July, Love, Logistics and Yabbies by Nicholas Spandler. If you thought romance was dead, then you need to tune in to Channel 7's Farmer Wants a Wife and meet Farmer Jason, who took one look at a woman who'd never been on a date in her life and thought, yabbing, that'll do it. Logan told a smitten Jason she'd never experienced real romance, a low bar to clear, I suppose. To the yabbies, he declared, racing an unbranded, unsponsored beer to toast the freshwater crustacean. Meanwhile, over in actual romance town, Farmer Alex took Eddie to a bathhouse for wine, cheese and cut fruit. Jason, mate, you might want to borrow his notes. At Farmer Alex's Queensland farm, Rachel stumbled across Eddie's notebook while making a shopping list. Inside was a love letter from Eddie professing strong feelings for Alex, which set the other two girls off. I know it's such a brief of privacy, Rachel said. Well, yes, it's also now being broadcast to several hundred thousand people, so I'd say the privacy ship has well and truly sailed. Even the diplomat, Alex, got to work smoothing things over, apologising for mixed messages and promising he wasn't there to waste anyone's time. Now, that's a sentence every single person on this show has said at least once. Susanna, showing more emotional regulation than the format generally requires, suggested everyone sleep on it. Wise move. Everything's better after a kip. Naturally, production couldn't resist a montage of serious expressions and dramatic music first, because, oh, God forbid we get straight to bed without manufactured tension and a string section. The next morning, the group decided there was no point flogging a dead horse, and Alex sent Susanna off the farm. Sad to see you go, Suze. You were too sensible for this paddock, anyway. Jared and Brody, on the other hand, were going from strength to strength, with talk of kids already on the table, and by the sound of it, nearly broaching into action, right there and then. Guys, this isn't a calving paddock. Cameras off, please. Dylan and Scarlett had their second solo date, with Dylan rocking double denim. Mate, that looks has been out of fashion since roughly the Great Depression. We checked with Google AI just to be sure we weren't being unfair. It's agreed. The 1930s called Dylan, and they want their wardrobe back. Our sharp-eyed observers also noted Dylan drives a Hilux, which, as everyone knows, is a guaranteed sign of a long-term thinker. Green flag? The pair talked logistics, agreeing they'd figure stuff out down the track, truly the romance language of the land, before sealing the date with a kiss. Dylan did flag some concern about whether Scarlett can keep up with his demanding cowboy rodeo circuit lifestyle, which is surely a sentence that no one can take seriously. Farmer Zach flew under the radar a bit this week, obviously not causing enough drama to warrant any substantial screen time. The episode wrapped with Logan spitting the dummy over having to share Farmer Jason with the other women. A development that on a show literally built around one man dating multiple women came as a surprise to precisely no one. Jason, for his part, didn't have much to say about it. In fairness, he doesn't seem to have much to say about anything. Maybe he's playing the strong, silent type. That very humorous article, Love, Logistics and Yabbies, came from the Country News and was written by Nicholas Spandler.
0: Don't we love reality TV? It just keeps giving. Now we're off to the Age Traveller lift out from the 4th of July, and it's the final call, and it's titled When the Magic Happens. The bags wouldn't fit. Despite my very best efforts at suitcase Tetris, I couldn't get all the luggage in the boot of the hire car, and that meant several bags.

bags would need stacking up between two ferociously moody girls on the back seat. We were never supposed to be at Cape Town Airport anyway. I'd spent a week in blind holiday rescue mode panic, trying to salvage a trip that had been scuppered by war in the Middle East. As reroutes go, it was a phenomenally agreeable one. But I had just spent an overnight long-haul flight attempting to sleep next to the wriggliest, most bedtime-averse 9-year-old on the planet. Then there was an hour's wait in the rental car queue, and after finally shoehorning all the unnecessary rubbish I'd begged everyone not to pack in the inadequate vehicle, we hit serious traffic. And the promised twin beds in the girls' room at the apartment turned out to be a double, meaning 5 nights of guaranteed farting. There are points on every family holiday when every parent wants to walk away, cursing the time, effort, and horrific amounts of money they've put into keeping everyone happy in return for absolutely zero gratitude. With everyone exhausted, hypersensitive, and resorting to gratuitous sniping at every opportunity, I was at the point. And then someone set a sausage on fire. The flip side to that moment when you want to pack it all in is the moment where you suddenly feel all the trouble was worth it after all. In Cape Town, that came in a Portuguese restaurant, where the girls were as tetchily awkward as possible over ordering, and my 11-year-old begrudgingly picked a chucuro, correctly assuming it would be similar to a chorizo. For reasons curiously not spelled out on the menu, it came out ablaze in blue flame. She was staggered and suddenly giddily delighted. A day of tired, vicious-tongued warring on the universe instantly evaporated. She wanted to take photos and videos to send to her friends and totally forgot how much she hated her sister, who had spotted a lizard on the wall and was now thoroughly in love with it. As both of them turned moods on a hairpin, family holiday making seemed a worthwhile pursuit again. Then worthwhile transformed into a life-affirming essential. The crowds and noise outside the restaurant started to make sense, as did the vile traffic from the airport. It was the day of the Cape Town Carnival. The Portuguese restaurant was just by the side of the route, and the party atmosphere won previously embittered hearts over. This uncooperative pair suddenly became consumed by an adorable sense of joy. They somehow commandeered a balloon and started pounding along with it to the carnival's thumping drumbeats. What started with a few fancy cars and fire engines evolved into fully fledged floats and dancing troupes, and our apartment was incorrectly aligned bedding turned out to have balconies with direct view into the parade. The girls parked themselves there for hours, cheering on roller skating butterflies, stilt walking giraffes, and dancing pandas. "Best day ever," they announced as the final float went past. It certainly hadn't been the best day ever. In fact, much of it was grimly, punishingly awful. But it's not the irritations, tribulations, and confrontations we'll remember in years to come. It'll be lucking in with prime position to watch Africa's most beautiful city throwing a party and a sausage set on fire. Deep down, that's the point of travelling with children. These magic, mood-changing moments last for years as happy memories. Just long enough for your kids to think about taking their kids away will be worth the hassle. And that was When the Magic Happens. It was written by David Whiteley, and it was taken from the Traveller Lift Out of the Age on the 4th of July. And that has us creeping up on the end of the show for today. It's a national day, which I need to mention, but I won't be able to go through it all with you. And it's National Day of Don't Put All Your Eggs in One Omelette Day. It's actually an omelette day.
And that does bring us to the end of the show for today. We hope you've enjoyed it. And Afternoon Review will be back again tomorrow at the same time. So 12 midday. Don't forget to tune in. Thank you very much to Lisa Scott for reading with me today and to Marilyn Bednar for production. My name's Marianne Maloney, and you've been listening to Afternoon Review on Vision Australia Radio Network, VA Radio Digital, and online at varadio.org. And thanks for sharing some of your afternoon with us.

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1: On Vision Australia Radio, welcome to selected readings on women's health. I'm Jill Ludlam and I'm reading to you today. Today's programme includes an item on supermarket buys to transform your sleep, training, mood and more. And also, how about exercise without really trying? Sounds good. So the first item I have for you comes from the Sunday Mail Body Plus Soul insert for the 28th of June 2026, just slightly edited. 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Supermarket buys to transform your sleep, training, mood and more. 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Stack your trolley with the surprisingly budget-friendly staples that could boost your health, as recommended by nutrition experts. Powders, potions and protein popcorn. At this point, we've seen it all when it comes to health-promising products crowding the supermarket aisles. And we get it. The wellness overwhelm can be tough to navigate. So, in the name of making life simpler, we asked nutrition experts to take us back to basics, sharing their best grocery hacks to support everything from stronger muscles to increased shut eye. And while you can't pick a magic fix off the shelf, a strategic shop can help set the foundation for overall well-being. And even more good nutrition news: these healthy eating buys will cost a whole lot less than the latest ultra-processed protein product you thought you needed. Ka-ching! Shopping lists at the ready. Number one, cashews for immune system support. Thought immune support meant slurping down lemon and ginger shots? Well, the humble cashew deserves a place in your winter shopping basket. They're a valuable source of zinc, a mineral that plays an important role in immune function, confirms dietitian Joel Ferran. While vitamin C often hogs the limelight, zinc is a quieter achiever, working hard behind the scenes. And zinc-packed nut helps support the development and function of immune cells and plays a role in the body's response to invaders. Cashews also provide healthy fats, plant protein, fibre and antioxidants, making them a nutrient-dense snack that can support overall health, not just immunity, he added. Number two, Greek yogurt for training gains. Getting results from your training really does start in the supermarket. How you fuel and your overall nutrition directly impacts the quality of your session, the intensity you can sustain, how hard you can push, and for how long, says performance dietitian Jess Spendlove. That's why high-protein Greek yogurt is at the top of Spendlove's shopping list. It delivers total protein, but also leucine, which is a key amino acid for muscle repair and adaptation, she says. It's also a standout source of calcium, not only essential for bone strength, but muscle contraction too. Greek yogurt is incredibly versatile as a breakfast base, in a smoothie, or the pouches make a great grab-and-go or lunchbox option. Number three, oily fish to support mood. Your mood's not just in your head, it's in your gut too, because the gut and brain are constantly talking to each other. The way we feed our gut can also influence how we feel, says gut health dietitian Nicole Dinnan. The landmark SMILES trial found a Mediterranean-style pattern of eating, vegetables, fruit, whole grains, legumes, nuts, seeds, olive oil, and oily fish, reduced symptoms of depression. And while most of those eats are easy sells, oily fish tends to get swerved. Sardines, mackerel or salmon are one of the best dietary sources of long-chain omega-3 fats, which are important for brain cell structure and signalling, says Dinnan. Add them to whole grain toast, a salad, pasta, rice bowls or crackers. Number four, kiwi fruit for better quality sleep. Yes, your fruit bowl really can make a difference. Certain nutrients and eating habits appear to support better sleep. For example, foods containing tryptophan, magnesium, and complex carbohydrates may help promote relaxation and support the production of sleep-related hormones, such as serotonin and melatonin, says Ferran. And you might be strolling past one of the few plant-based sources of serotonin, bracket, and a research-backed hack for shut-eye, bracket, in the fruit aisle. Kiwi fruit gets my tick of approval, adds Ferran. Some studies suggest that eating kiwi before bed may improve sleep quality and duration, though more research is needed. Well, we know what our next late-night snack will be. Number five, mixed nuts for a sharper focus. Instead of knocking back a double shot to prop up the collapsing sandcastle that is your focus come 3 p.m., get stuck into some unsalted mixed nuts. The reason? They're full of healthy fats, good for blood sugar control, an ideal mixture of mono and polyunsaturated fats, and are easy to have on hand, says Spendlove. Even better if you pair them with a piece of fruit. Reaching for something that combines protein, healthy fat, and a little fibre will stabilise blood sugar and bring your focus back, she adds. Food impacts cognitive performance just as much as physical performance. It's often the area where people start to notice improvements first, Julie noted. Edamame to support hormone health is number six. Whether it's a brutal luteal phase or the shift into perimenopause, what you plate up can help support your hormones. Feeding your gut a diverse range of plants is key here. Your gut helps process and remove hormones, including estrogen, from the body. Dinnan's pick, edamame beans. You can add them to salads, rice bowls, stir fries or soups, or eat them as a snack with a little salt and chili. They pack protein, fibre, folate, magnesium, potassium and isoflavones, a phytoestrogen that interacts with the body's estrogen receptors. The research suggests that soy isoflavones may modestly help with some menopausal symptoms such as hot flashes, reveals Dinan. And number 7. Potatoes for healthier skin. What happens within will show on your skin, says Geraldine Giorgio, dietitian. And our skin is particularly a reflection of our gut health. Turns out those same bugs you're feeding for your mood and hormones are working on your complexion too. And the supermarket staple that can assist with that is not one you'd expect. Potato, says Giorgio. When you cook and cool it, it develops resistant starch, which is a prebiotic fibre that feeds your beneficial gut bacteria to produce butyrate. Butyrate is linked to lower inflammation. Yep, your glow-up starts at $3 a kilo. Very good health news. And that article, Supermarket Buys to Transform Your Sleep, Training, Mood and More, was dated the 28th of June 2026 from the Sunday Mail, Body Plus Soul, and just slightly edited. So the next item I have for you is how to exercise without trying. We know it's great for our health, but it's not always easy to find the motivation or the time for it. Here's to get moving without even realising you're doing it. And this comes from the English Women's Weekly for the 26th of June 2026. Regularly moving your body and increasing your heart rate improves your chances of living longer and happier life. But does the thought of exercise fill your heart with dread? It's easy to feel put off by the word exercise, says GP and personal trainer Dr. Hussein El Zubaydi. When it's used, we often picture someone at full blast, hot and sweaty, maybe running or lifting what seems like too much weight in an impressive gym setup. But exercise is anything that gets us moving, and it all counts. That's why with patients and clients, I use the word movement in quotes. Most importantly, it must be something we enjoy and feel the benefit from. So what counts? Any movement that raises your heart rate and makes you breathe harder is physical activity and can benefit your well-being. So this can include everyday tasks like walking, household chores and gardening. For movement to really make a difference to your health, it needs to reach moderate intensity and add up to at least 150 minutes in a week. Okay, moderate intensity. You breathe harder but can still hold a conversation. It includes activities such as brisk walking, pushing a lawnmower, cycling on the flat, or water aerobics. If you up the intensity to vigorous, aim for at least 75 minutes a week. Vigorous intensity. You breathe hard and fast and can only manage a few words at a time without pausing for breath. It includes activities such as running, swimming laps, digging or raking leaves in the garden, or hiking uphill. Easy at-home moves. There are things we can do in our everyday lives to mimic the classic exercises, in quotes, and still reap the benefits, says Dr. Al Zubaydi. Try these. Instead of a push-up, do a wall push-up. The dreaded push-up can be done against a wall or sofa, rest during movement breaks, after time, sat down, says Dr. Al Zubaydi. As your upper body gets stronger, you may be able to do them from the floor. Instead of burpees, do jumping jacks in between your wall push-ups. You'll also be tackling similar elements to a burpee, says Dr. El-Zubaydi, instead of the plank. Do holding wall push-ups. To tackle the elements of the plank, hold your push-up variation for as long as you can while tensing your core, says Dr. El-Zubaydi. Also, try bear crawls around the house. They are a fantastic way to get in some cardiovascular and strength training at the same time. And no time to exercise. Try these 5 stealth moves to incorporate into your daily routine. Stand on one leg while brushing your teeth to improve balance and help reduce the risk of falls. Do squats or lunges while waiting for the kettle to boil to strengthen your lower body with improved muscle tone and balance. Run up and down the stairs to improve cardio health, strengthen your lower body and burn calories. Use a chair, sofa, for tricep dips to help core stability and strengthen muscles in your arms and upper body. Dance as you dust to help boost your cardio, health, strength, flexibility and balance. Plus, listening to upbeat music can elevate your mood and help control stress. Find an activity you love. If you don't like cycling, don't force yourself to do it. Try something different. If you like dance, find a way to do that instead, says Les Mills, fitness trainer Anthony Oxford. There are so many different options for exercise. Finding a style of movement you enjoy makes it easier to start, and it makes it more likely to stick with too. Do it with a friend. Making it social not only boosts your mental and physical well-being, it also makes you more likely to actually do it. Exercising in a supportive group is one of the most powerful ways to stay motivated and accountable, says Anthony. It's fun too. Set achievable targets. Setting unrealistic goals can make it harder to stick to, warns Anthony. Turning aspirational goals such as getting into great shape into achievable behaviours like getting to the gym 3 times a week for 45 minutes makes the journey less daunting by breaking it down into manageable steps. Prepare for success. Look for daily routines you can link your activity preparation to. For example, laying out your workout gear for the next morning after you brush your teeth at night, or packing your gym bag after you finish breakfast, suggests Anthony. It'll help you build exercise into a habit. Take time to embed habits in your routine when you're just starting out. Set an alarm or leave a note with your fitness plans on your fridge or mirror as a reminder of your intentions as you go about your day-to-day life. Once your activity becomes part of your routine, it will be much easier to maintain and keep it going. And I found that article in the English Women's Weekly. On Vision Australia Radio, you're listening to selected readings on women's health. Many older adults get information from self-defined experts online. And this comes from health.harvard.edu and is dated the 12th of June 2026 by Maureen Salomon. Preventive care. News briefs. Up to 35% of older Americans and half of adults under 50 get health information and advice from social media influencers and podcasters, most of whom are not healthcare professionals, according to a Pew Research Center report published online 7th of May 2026. Researchers analyzed the posts of 6,828 content producers, each of whom had at least 100,000 followers on social media and regularly posted about health and wellness or hosted a top-ranked podcast that covered these topics. The researchers also looked at responses from 10,134 American adults to two separate 2025 surveys. Participants reported how frequently they sought health and wellness information from influencers and podcasts. While 41% of influencers described themselves as some form of healthcare professional, only 17% were doctors, dentists, or nurses. About 30% said they were coaches, and 28% reported being entrepreneurs. About 13% said their expertise stems from a medical condition they have had, their journey to lose weight or improve fitness, or their experience as a caregiver. Given that the majority of influencers are not actual healthcare providers, it's wise to be skeptical of their recommendations. If you seek health information from social media, beware of trying any recommended therapy, supplement, or workout before verifying the information with a doctor or another clinician, such as a dietitian, physical therapist, or pharmacist. Additionally, treat influencers' personal stories as anecdotal, not medical advice. If there's a product attached to their recommendation, assume they have a financial motive, which should make you extra skeptical. Prior Pew Research Center surveys indicated that health professionals remain Americans' most trusted source of health information. Continue to use them for diagnosis, guidance on treatment, and any situation involving medical risk. The reviewer was Robert H. Schmerlin, MD, Senior Faculty Editor, Harvard Health Publishing, Editorial Advisory Board Member, and Harvard Health Publishing. No content on this site, regardless of date, should ever be used as a substitute for direct medical advice from your doctor or other qualified clinician. I thought you might be interested in this one. This comes from preventionoz.com.au, May, June 2025. Mind on the job. Coping with a difficult boss or an annoying co-worker could be as simple as doing 10 minutes of mindfulness meditation a day, say US researchers. Employees who participated in a digital mindfulness meditation course and were asked to meditate for 10 minutes a day saw all measures of work stress, including burnout, depression, and anxiety, reduced after 8 weeks. Work engagement also improved, and the benefits of the intervention were still going strong 4 months later. Not sure where to start? Meditation apps such as Calm and Headspace are chock full of short and effective sessions. Playing the fool. Ever cheated on a crossword or lied in your food trapping app? You're not alone. Participants in the US study cheated to feel smarter or healthier when given the chance, but then convince themselves that their results were real. Ugh, honestly. 20% is the percentage of Aussies who are languishing, a state of low well-being without mental illness. Migraine to migraine. With nearly 5 million Australians living with migraines, 71% of which are women, they're one of the leading causes of disability. Until now, it's taken weeks or months to adjust the dosage of leading medications to an individual's needs and for them to become most effective. but a recently approved migraine drug, atogepant, A-T-O-G-E-P-A-N-T, has been shown to start working almost immediately. In a study published in Neurology, participants were less likely to have a migraine on the first day of taking atogepant and had fewer migraines overall during the course of the study than those taking a placebo. Their daily activities and quality of life were also less impaired than those who didn't take the groundbreaking drug. But check with your doctor. The next item I have for you comes from the English Women's Weekly for the 2nd of January 2025 under the heading of Health, Dr. Gill, advice from our Women's Weekly doctor, coping with piles. Also known as hemorrhoids, these lumps are caused by swollen or varicose veins inside your anus. Hemorrhoids aren't dangerous, although they can bleed heavily if severe. Symptoms include lumps, pain or itching around the anus, bright red blood after you poo, a feeling of still needing to poo after going to the toilet, and mucus, that's bracket slime, bracket, in your underwear or on toilet paper after wiping your bottom. It's not exactly clear why some people get them. They affect both men and women, and are commoner as we age. They're caused by increased pressure on the veins in the back passage, such as due to increased abdominal pressure from heavy lifting, constipation and straining, obesity, abdominal swelling such as fibroids or cysts, and during pregnancy. Early on, they often get better on their own after a few days. There are things you can do to prevent piles. Drink lots of fluid and cut down on alcohol and caffeine, bracket, such as tea, coffee and cola, bracket. Eat plenty of plant fibre to keep your poo soft. Don't ignore the urge to open your bowels and don't strain when going to the toilet. Don't wipe your bottom too forcefully once you have pooed. Instead, wipe it with damp toilet paper and keep the area clean and dry. Regular exercise helps prevent constipation, and losing weight, if you're overweight, will reduce abdominal pressure. Possible treatments. Pharmacy advice. Constipation treatments to soften poo, such as fibre, lactulose or macrogol, painkillers or creams to ease pain, itching and swelling. Cold plaques to ease discomfort. Outpatient minor treatments, some simple procedures such as rubber band ligation, where a small band is placed around your piles to make them drop off, can be done in the clinic. Day hospital minor surgery, using local anaesthetic to numb the area, sclerotherapy injections, electrotherapies or infrared coagulation all cut the blood supply to the hemorrhoids and shrink them. Surgical treatments. Hemorrhoidectomy, bracket, under general anaesthetic, bracket, is when your piles are cut out. Stapled hemorrhoidopexy involves piles being stapled back inside. Or hemorrhoidal artery ligation, stitches tie off the pile's blood supply. So I hope that's been useful, and that came from the English Women's Weekly for the 2nd of January 2025. And that completes my readings on women's health. I'm Jill Ludlam, and I was your panel operator and editor. This programme is produced in our Adelaide studios and can be heard regularly at this time here on Vision Australia Radio, VA Radio on digital, and online at varadio.org.

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0: Hi, I'm Peter Greco. Welcome to LeisureLink 2.0.
1: Well, some wonderful news for Brendan Burkett, OIM. He's a Paralympic gold medalist. He's a four-time Paralympian. He's carried the flag. He's done everything. And also just been recognised by the International Paralympic Committee. Brendan, welcome and congratulations.
2: Yeah, thanks, Peter. And yeah, it certainly was a surprise.
1: What about it? For scientific work or for a scientific award? Because you're an elite athlete in your own right. When did your kind of mind and energies turn to science?
2: Yeah, I mean, I guess they're always running there in parallel. So I did engineering as my sort of my undergraduate degree, and I just like to understand how things worked. And I guess when you then look at an athlete, you go, well, how do you make an athlete work better? And I guess that's been the foundation of where it's all come from.
1: And I guess the kind of uniqueness of a Paralympic athlete or an athlete with a disability is their disability. I mean, maybe the way they work, the way they move, et cetera, is a little bit different from an able body.
2: Yeah, and you're exactly right. And I think that's where you understand the process or the system even better. You know, every person has that same fundamental movement task or the way they go about things. But when someone has a disability, they've got to do things a bit different. There's some sort of compensation factor going on. And when you can understand what's happening there, it gives you a deeper understanding of the whole process. And then that helps an Olympian, a Paralympian, or a person with a disability.
1: And I guess that's kind of the benefits of the sort of research and work that you do is, okay, great for elite athletes, but maybe also relevant for, non-elite athletes or people that just want to kind of live a better kind of quality of life.
2: Yeah, you're exactly right there, Peter. It's like the old race car technology. You know, they develop some new technology and it comes out of, you know, fine-tuning a high-performance race vehicle. Well, Paralympians are our race vehicles. So, you know, they're great because they can give you more detailed feedback on something. You make some adjustment or some intervention and they'll say it that makes it feel looser, tighter, stronger, weaker, etc. So then you can tune that process. And then when we understand that we can then take it out to the broader population, and then all of a sudden people with disabilities have enhanced their lifestyle.
1: I kind of ask you this a little bit tongue-in-cheek, Brendan, but you're recognised by the International Paralympic Committee. You didn't want to kind of just save the work and research up just for our own Australian athletes, give us that edge.
2: There's always a bit of that. And it's like, you know, when athletes line up on the start line, you know, all eight of them have probably had, you know, similar types of support mechanisms, diet, nutrition, psychology, biomechanics, all of those sports science and medicine components. The edge comes with how you use that information. So whilst, you know, we will share most, not everything, with the world, the key is how you actually use it and put it into practice. So, you know, you might have the recipe, but there's a little trick of how you put the recipe together.
1: Yeah, I guess maybe the footy coaches or some coaches might call it the one percenters.
2: It's exactly that. You know, like every footy coach, they'll have similar feedback and similar information coming to them. It's then up to you of how you distill it. You know, do you mix it a bit longer? Do you cook that bit a bit further? That's the trick, and that's where you get the real difference.
1: Brendan, I ask this with the due deference to able-bodied colleagues, if you like, but do you think, you know, being an athlete with a disability, I mean, I guess your insights and, I don't know, maybe your drive, you know, that sort of that thing that probably is intangible, hard to measure, maybe gave you a bit of an edge or maybe a bit more incentive to maybe go the extra yard?
2: Yeah, there's always that component in there. We've all had experiences where you've got to fight a bit harder. You're told, no, you can't do those things. When, mate, just give me a go and see if I can before you make the call early on. So everyone has that experience. And I guess that hardens you up, gets you battle ready. So, yeah, those things are definitely important and play a role.
1: I mean, even in things like, say, employment opportunities and that sort of stuff, you know, if you've kind of had to maybe, fight a bit harder or work a bit harder to get that door open to get that opportunity, you're probably going to hold on to that job a bit longer than someone who maybe, you know, kind of fell into a job.
2: Oh, look, exactly. I've personally had that experience. You know, people said you couldn't have the job, you know, because you had a disability. Well, hang on, mate, you haven't tested me out yet. So, you know, look, we've all got those stories to tell.
1: That's really interesting that someone with your credentials says that. I guess for, you know, with due deference, us mere mortals probably think, oh, you know, why did they reject me? But I guess if it happens to people like you, I know Graham Innes often talks about, he became the Disability Discrimination Commissioner and other wonderful roles. You know, even he had to kind of earn himself, I guess, you know, 20, 30, 40 years down the track. They didn't know then what they know now about you. So it's always about that that first opportunity.
2: Yeah, and I think getting the stories out on your channel makes a difference. You know, it just makes people become more aware from both sides, you know, letting people know that, look, you're not alone. There are other people with similar things, and this is how they've gone about it. And on the other side of the fence, it can open the doors to employers to say, you know, oh, okay, maybe I can go to these people, because sometimes it's just – they just don't understand the system, and so they don't want to make a mistake. You know, it's not a prejudice in that sense. It's just they're not sure, so they don't want to do the wrong thing.
1: Yeah, kind of playing it safe. Brendan, how did you find out about your recognition, and where does this rank? I mean, I went through a couple of your achievements, but so many more in terms of the halls of fame, et cetera, in Queensland and Sunshine Coast, et cetera, et cetera. How did you kind of find out, and where does this rank? I mean, you probably don't need to rank it, but yeah, how do you kind of feel about something like this?
2: Yeah, definitely. Look, well, the first part, where did it come from? So there's a colleague I'd worked with for a number of years who's overseas in Belgium, and he contacted me last year and said, oh, look, send me your CV. I want to nominate you for this role. And
1: okay.
2: And I said, oh, look, no, I don't really want to. I don't, you know, feel right. And he just said, well, if you don't send it to me, I'll make it up. So I thought about it for a couple of days, and then I thought, oh, I had better send him something. But then, you know, it goes off to, you know, reviews and all of those things. So yeah, it's, you know, in your profession as a, you know, sports scientist, look, it's the highest thing you can get. So, you know, that's pretty, well, hard to describe. How does it rank with everything else? Oh, it's like picking your favorite child, isn't it? Like, yeah, you know, it's great. It's not something you set out to do, but it's genuinely a team effort. You know, you can't do the things we've done without, you know, athletes being involved and coaches and sports medicine staff. So, you know, Paralympics Australia, you know, University of Sunshine Coast, where I did most of this work up in Queensland, you know, if they all didn't come to the party, well, then these things wouldn't happen. So, you know, it is really a team effort.
1: And the fact that, you know, sport has so much profile these days, I mean, at all levels, and, you know, obviously the last few years, particularly with the Paralympics and especially Channel 9's coverage of it has been so enlightening for the general public, you know, that sort of movement, if you like, or those sort of edges that you can have over other athletes and other sports, it's kind of even more relevant and more sort of practical and maybe means more to the country in a sense than maybe ever before.
2: Yeah, definitely. You know, it gives you that genuine national pride, you know, green goals going out. Well, you know, people who aren't athletes, but you just feel good about the whole process. You know, you look at that positive buzz that was in the country around the Sydney 2000 games, you know, like, people just volunteered, you know, 15,000 people, you know, come along just to be part of the event. And, you know, you get that genuine positive feel. It spreads to all parts of the community.
1: Yeah, I've spoken to a few athletes and, you know, they talk about the fact that it was just a happy time. I mean, everyone was kind of happy, I guess, you know, it's before 9/11 and all this other bad stuff that's happened since then. But, you know, it was kind of a, you know, I know it sort of sounds like old timers talk, but it's kind of like those times were so much more carefree in many respects.
2: Yeah, it's you know, as you say, it was genuinely a happy time. And yeah, you're competing against the world and it's dog eat dog. But, you know, when the event's over, you congratulate, you catch up, you celebrate. And, you know, they're the things that we can do now. We can take on the world, be competitive at the world's best. And when it's over, you sit down, you have a laugh and you congratulate and enjoy it.
1: We might get Sydney 2.0 in Brisbane in 2032. All of a sudden, you know, we're halfway through 2026. You know, 2032 doesn't seem so far away.
2: Oh, look, it'll be here before you know it. And I mean, that's the aim. You really want it to be a genuine legacy. You know, they're the things that can make a difference. And for Paralympians, people with a disability, you know, if we can make a positive influence, you know, in the community, in the workplace, in the home environment, and just to people, you know, that's what we need to achieve out of this whole process.
1: Well, I remember speaking to Paralympics Australia when Brisbane won the games. That was, I mean, yes, it was great about the games and the fact that athletes were going to be able to represent our country in their own country, but it was also just getting more people with disabilities involved with sport in recreation, getting them a bit more active. And that's a, you know, it's kind of a, in a sense, a bit of an old-fashioned ideal, but so important as well, particularly, you know, when other things such as mental health and things like the lack of movement, the need to try and be a bit more agile and mobile. Those sort of things are so important for a person with a disability, their all-round health.
2: Yeah, absolutely. Like you get one positive success and then that grows to another and another. And they're the things that sport can be the conduit for that. It's not the only answer, but it's got a lot of mechanisms where it can open some doors that are traditionally closed. And, you know, when you look at successful international competition, it's the amalgamation of countries and cultures and religion and people. And, you know, it just works. So let's take a few lessons out of that success and, you know, sport can be that vehicle.
1: That's Brendan Burkett there, IOM, and also a Paralympic gold medalist. And just recently, just a few days ago, being recognised by the International Paralympic Committee for his work in the world of science. Time to catch up with our health correspondent, our health expert, our health commentator, David Mitchell. David, welcome.
3: Hello, Peter. Hello, everyone.
1: Now, a little while ago, David, you spoke about creatine and in particular how it might help with brain health, but it seems the latest information has even more benefits and more widespread benefits.
4: Indeed. There's a big medical article released from international studies showing that creatine is the go and so is protein. The two of them, they're now saying, are like twins. As we get older or get lazier, or we've had an illness or had an operation, or if things have stopped somewhere in our body or our brains, then we need the twins of protein and creatine to actually recover. The beaut thing about it is that it's so easy, safe. That was one of the big messages from the medicos, that these two are safe, that the idea of, for instance, using protein supplements, a Musashi special whey powder drink for breakfast in the morning is a brilliant way of starting the day, because the protein is used to build muscle. It is one of the things that we need to do as we age. The muscle tends to waste off. If we're on a diet, we sometimes find that not only do we lose fat, but we also lose some muscle mass, the muscle shock off. Importantly, they've also noted that the people on these GLP-1, the Mounjaro injections for weight loss, and the other brand names are good for weight loss, but they do have problems, including that not only do you lose fat, but you also lose muscle. Yet unless they are aware of that and take some protein supplements as part of a food source, then they're going to be in trouble. Likewise, with the stop bits that I mentioned, the protein is needed to build that muscle mass back up again. So that works quite well, but what works even better, and they work better together and they help each other, like it seemed, it's like a doubles pair in a tennis match rather than singles. The creatine is likewise being branded as being safe and useful and almost an imperative, because as we get older, we don't absorb or we don't eat the right sort of foods that have creatine in it. And creatine is basically seen as now as an energy molecule. It activates the brain, it activates muscles, and it activates the body generally to be able to work, so it can work and work better. And the thing about it is that it helps almost anything that we do need some creatine. The brain needs it as an energy spark, but it also needs to actually help the brain work properly. It's called cognition. Cognition is an understanding and an appreciation and the ability to respond to something that's been said or something that we've heard or something that we've read. 11 of creatine, then we're just sort of sitting there, oh, you're right, okay. And it just disappears and doesn't go anywhere. But with creatine, then I don't believe that, or yes, that's what I could use that, or gee, I didn't know that, or that can be just the thing for me. And it is, if we take it. And it doesn't cost a huge amount, and it's simple to take, because we're talking about a heat teaspoon is the starting bit for creatine. 2 heat teaspoons if we need it for our brain, 1 if we need it just for the muscle power bit. So if that's what we need, is that we reckon we're fit and marvelous mentally, then we may still need it to become fit, because even gym junkies have been using it for years to help them, because they know that it helps build on the muscle activity that's just been done in your workout. The creatine guarantees that it will, we'll turn up the heat, I guess.
1: Yeah.
4: Along the side of it's like, you know, running at low heat, but if you take some extra creatine, then you suddenly find that you've got that little bit extra in the tank and you start responding to the exercise or to the energy that you've expended. So you're not only cutting the fat, you're looking good because you're getting the muscle, the lean, powerful muscle, all of it going at the same time. And coincidentally, I'm starting to notice that, I'm a little bit sharper. My partner in life doesn't think I'm quite so stupid when I wake up in the morning. or sluggish or some other S words.
1: And David, you can take them together, the creatine and the protein, you can take them at the same time?
4: You can bung it in the same jar. Most people, other than vegetarians, would be using whey powder as their protein supplement. That's the most powerful one. And it's interesting because the whey powder actually has another amino acid called leucine, which is actually also part of the muscle builder. So it's that's been the favourite for the gym junkies. Now they're saying, this should be using it. You're looking at, they're now getting quite clever at working out how much you need. So they're saying that if you're using protein, then you're looking at somewhere between 1.5 and 2 grams per kilo of weight. So for instance, if you are 60 kilos, then you will need 60 grams to 80 grams maybe as part of your day.
1: Yeah.
4: I can't remember weighing 60 kilos for a long, long time. So I'm mentioning my weight. But it's a way of work. You can roughly work out how much you need just on that. Yeah. And simplistically, with creatine, the same sort of thing happens in that the starting dose usually is about 5 grams a day, which is a heaped teaspoon. Or if you buy the powder, then again, you get a little scoop in it, and this one scoop. The 5 grams is the level that you would aim for if you were just using it for muscle growth and for power so that you can move more easily despite the arthritis. You can run more, run faster despite the inactivity. It starts to get better. So that one is 5 grams. If you're looking for the brain supplementation, then you're looking at 2 scoops or 10 grams.
1: Okay.
4: You shouldn't need to do anything more than that. Now, in both cases, the response is usually quite quick. Creatine in particular, most people that are taking it for their brain will notice that they are smarter and quicker, understand or quickly hear and understand what the partner has just told you that you have to do or haven't done. All of that happens usually within the first week.
1: All right.
4: It can be quite noticeable. I'd be funny about using the partner. It's easier than saying the wife or the friend or the boyfriend or whatever. I'm just using partner today. What they're saying is they probably won't tell you that you're any better. That's not how their brain operates. But we notice it. And we're dealing away with things, or we're more believable in how we speak because we're putting all our words together and making up a good narrative about what we did or what we didn't do or why we did or didn't do it.
1: All right. David, we might have to stop it here because you might be getting partners into trouble, including yours, so we'll leave it there. Now, you've sent me an excellent article, which I've had a read of. Now, if people want to get in touch with us, we can send it out to them. So if this has made an impression on you, we think I'd like to find out more, then Dave's got an excellent article that he can share with us. So, David, we'll catch up again next month. We'll let you get back and speak nicely to Pam, and we'll catch you then.

0: mental health commentator, talking about creatine and protein. We'll put some of those details up in the show notes. And as I said, if you'd like a copy of the paper that David has sent, it's really excellent and quite easy to read. Get in touch and we can send it out to you. Speak to Anushka Singh, who's formed a very interesting project and maybe would like you to get involved as well. Anushka, lovely to meet you and thank you for your time.
1: Hi, Peter. Well, thank you so much for having me on your show. It's an absolute pleasure. Thank you.
0: Yeah, you're with Speak My Language program. Just before that, do you want to tell us a bit about yourself and how in particular you've got involved with this?
1: Of course. Thank you. Well, firstly, Peter, again, as you mentioned, I will provide that information to our listeners, just a bit of a glimpse into my world. Well, I work at Vision Australia. I have been working over here from past 7 years. At present, I have the privilege of been working with 2 different departments within the organization. So at present, Peter, I'm just wearing 2 different hats. I am working with the individual giving space with the fundraising. And I'm working with the radio team on this project, which is called Hear and See Me. So I'm leading this project called Hear and See Me, which is in partnership with Ethnic Community Council of New South Wales, funded by Department of Social Services. So Peter, we are looking for people who are between the age of 18 and 64 and have that lived experience of vision loss. And we are looking for culturally diverse backgrounds. And yes.
0: Yeah, I love words, and I love when words can kind of mean more than one thing. And I like the title of this, Hear Me, See Me. This has got more than one meaning, hasn't it?
1: Indeed, yes. So we are focusing upon, as it says, the title itself, Hear and See Me, where we are looking to focus upon those fresh stories, just trying to elevate the fresh stories within the community. And we are looking for people who do speak Arabic, Cantonese, Mandarin, Vietnamese, and people from the First Nation who do speak English.
0: Okay. And they're living with a vision impairment?
1: That is correct indeed. Yes, they have to have low vision and they have to be between the age of 18 and 64, Peter.
0: Now, you want to hear about their life experiences as living with a vision impairment or as in, maybe speaking another language? What's the kind of focus of, because you're going to turn this into a podcast, that's the kind of end goal, isn't it?
1: That is correct, yes. So we are focusing upon culturally diverse backgrounds, so Arabic, Cantonese, Mandarin, Vietnamese, people from First Nation who do speak English. And Peter, it is around just sharing and celebrating the journey. We are focusing upon who they are and just about the migrant journey. So we are not going to focus much upon clinical services. It's purely going to be around how they have celebrated their life coming from a different migrant, like people might have a different migrant journey. So that's something which we are looking to celebrate, Peter.
0: Yeah, well, is it just for people in New South Wales or does it not matter where they live?
1: Regardless, if they are based in Australia, they are more than welcome to reach out to us.
0: And what would they be asked to do or what's kind of their involvement going to be? Is it them actually coming and speaking to you? Are you interviewing them? Will it be them reading some stuff that they've prepared? How will that kind of play out?
1: Well, that's going to pan out once we get a confirmation from our listeners. So if someone is interested, they do get in touch with myself, which is Anushka. They can send us an email at radio@visionaustralia.org. Give us a call on 1-300-847-466 or give me a call on 0474-443-626. So Peter, we are going to have a discussion. We are going to have a more detailed discussion rather once we hear back from them, have a discussion to try and see how they want us to pan out the questions, what part of the phase they are looking us to talk about. So for example, some people can talk about education or they might have a different journey which they want to talk about. So this is something which we are going to discuss with them in more details. And we do respect their privacy, Peter. Some of them perhaps would not be comfortable or confident to share their name. We are offering the option of just staying anonymous or using pseudonyms.
0: Okay, I was going to ask you about that because some of the stuff is quite personal and I mean, if people have maybe been through a less than good time, do you want

0: hear from them as well? Is it if it's been
1: course.
0: a bit challenging, or if they've had some obstacles or whatever in employment or education, it's okay to be sharing that as well?
1: Definitely, Peter. As I mentioned, we are celebrating those lived experience, and I feel I myself have recorded so many podcasts, I've been on radio shows, and I feel even if I am able to encourage one listener out there, it just makes a massive difference. So that's something which we are looking from our participants. If they are able to share their story and just share the experience, perhaps it might just help out one other person listening to them.
0: Well, there's nothing like hearing and speaking to people that have been through a similar things, because your occupational therapists and your professionals in all sorts of areas can have the best of intentions, but if you speak to someone that's had that lived experience, that can be a much more powerful and a much more believable message, and can mean a lot more to an individual. So I think that's a fine gesture. What about going forward from here then? Is there kind of a time frame that you're working within?
1: Yes, we are looking for expression of interest as soon as possible. So if
0: Yeah.
1: anyone who is out there, if you reckon that this is something which you are very much interested in, or if you have a loved one perhaps who might enjoy this project, we are also going to offer a gift card to the participants who will be participating. Yes,
0: Yeah.
1: that's something which we are going to do because, of course, we do respect their time. And then, as I mentioned, they can get in touch with myself. And if they have any concerns, Peter, we can walk them through the steps and we
0: All
1: can
0: right.
1: guide them through.
0: I think it's a great point you make too. If there's a family member as well that maybe might not be quite as comfortable, maybe just lean a little bit of encouragement, that can be a very good thing as well.
1: I agree. I agree, Peter.
0: Anushka, so best to get in touch with you first up, and then I guess you can answer any specific questions that people have. Hopefully, I've asked you and you've told us a bit about the information in general terms, so people have a bit of an idea. So just repeat the different backgrounds that you're hoping to hear from people from, and then also how they can get in touch with you.
1: Of course. So we are looking for people who do speak Arabic, Cantonese, Vietnamese, Mandarin, and people from First Nation who do speak English. They are more than welcome to get in touch with us at radio@visionaustralia.org. You can attend to the email to myself or give us a call on 1-300-847-466 or get in touch on a different phone number, which is 9-0474-443-626.
0: All right, we'll put those details up there, show notes. And Anushka, it doesn't matter where people are living. I guess with the wonders of technology, they can be anywhere and you can get in touch.
1: I agree, Peter. And again, I'm very much looking forward to hearing from you all. If you reckon that it's something which might be of interest to yourself or any of your family members, friends, or colleagues, just please pass on this information. And I am more than happy to assist you all.
0: Anushka, lovely to talk to you, and we'll keep in touch. Maybe we'll get you back in a few months, and when the podcast is about to air or whatever, we can get you back and you can promote and also find out exactly how this all goes. It sounds like a very worthwhile project. We wish you well with it.
1: Thank you so much, Peter. And again, it was lovely being on your show. And I'm looking forward to just coming back in a couple of months and providing those updates to our listeners. So thank you again, Peter.
0: That's Anushka Singh, who's obviously got very good taste in radio programs. Hey, Anushka, join us about that program. And in all seriousness, the details will be up in our show notes, and you've got the phone number there if you need to call as well.
2: 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I'm Peter Greco. I look forward to being back with you next week.

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on Vision Australia Radio. Welcome to Arts and Entertainment. I'm your host, Roz Doyle. On today's show, we'll discover an exhibition at ACCA, a new Mozart discovery, and audiobooks. But let's start with Disney and Moana. The article is entitled A Gosh Darn Jewel. Moana director Thomas Kail wants to honour originals, not replace them. It's by Jackson Robb and it was in The Australian on Sunday, July the 5th. When Disney announced the live-action remake of Moana in 2023, the production was weathering a unique storm. Snow White, the company's first animated feature from 1937, had been in the slow process of being refreshed and modernised over 9 years, navigating the choppy waters of Disney's IP era. While initially green-lit as early as 2016, Snow White was marred by delays, culture war flashpoints and other controversies. It finally reached screens in March last year and proved to be a resounding flop and a costly $170 million misstep for the studio. This history isn't lost on Thomas Kail, the director of the new version of Moana, in cinemas from July the 8th. Less than a year after the Snow White fiasco and a decade after the tenacious, adventurous heroine first dazzled audiences. Nothing will ever replace the original because it's gosh darn jewel and we love it, Kail says. Speaking to Culture with Sydney's Glittering Harbour as a backdrop, Kail insists the goal behind a live-action Moana was never to set a new agenda or reinvent the story, but to bring the fantastical elements and cultural dimensions audiences loved in the animated film to a bigger, grander format. Moana was the most watched movie in the world 2 years in a row, Kail says with a smile. We had a chance to say, come and see it on a big screen. Let us give you the sweep and the action and the adventure and the comedy and the emotion of something where the characters are 30 foot high. Audiences of all ages have connected with Moana's story of a young woman tasked with fighting monsters and wrangling demigods to save her village. The original film grossed over US$643 million at the global box office, and its songs include How Far I'll Go, written by acclaimed Hamilton creator and songwriter Lin-Manuel Miranda, which soared in the charts, reaching number 41 on the Billboard Hot 100. The film also marks a particular coup for Australia, with Sydney raised Samoan Australian actor Catherine Katie Lagaia in the title role after a global search for its lead, and Dwayne Johnson, who originally voiced the semi-god Maui, now playing his live-action counterpart. For Kail, whose Broadway credits include Hamilton, Grease Live and In the Heights, the film marks a debut cinematic directing role. The Tony Award and Kennedy Center Honors winner's approach to this new interpretation is simple. Work with the original story, not against it. We wanted to try to make something that could be a companion, not just live alongside, Kail says. I think what the live action does is it trusts the original material and trusts the original characters and the story. With Kail celebrating his first foray into the cinematic world, he insists he is not an average newcomer, that the language of the camera is the same as for live theatre, and that everything he created in the film was intentional and honest to the original source material. We knew that we had to set a high mark and a high standard and apply that rigour to everything we did. We had to make sure we weren't settling in any way, he says.
What I hope we did was, again, trust that the original source material, but make this our own, both in terms of palette and an energy and a propulsion of the film. Part of the process in bringing this new energy to the remake involved Kale working with VFX artists and cultural practitioners to ground the story in realism and authenticity wherever possible. In an era where artificial intelligence is crippling the film industry, Kale worked to film parts of the movie on location in Hawaii and work with locals to bring a sense of human connection and community to the production that made the animated classic so beloved. I find it's very easy to get pulled out of a film if something doesn't feel real, he says. We really wanted to make sure that anything that Katie was doing, interacting with the canoe, which is an enormous character and a huge part of our film, felt like it was specific and honest. We would have discussions, a whole meeting about the sky, the way the sky progressed through a scene, the way the sky progressed through the course of the film. Or water, what the goddess, Te Fiti, would look like, or what the home island would look like. And then we had a lot of conversations about how to actualise that in terms of light. His Moana also gives audiences an opportunity to connect it through new music and the introduction of a fresh young star in Ligagia, whose father is actor and play school alum Jay Ligagia. Kale speaks about the process of finding his Moana in Ligagia, who was 17 when she was cast in the role. She's now 19. What you're doing is you're looking for some sort of quality that's slightly, well, it's something that you can't quite put your finger on, he says. And you're looking for that and listening for that. And when I heard Catherine singing How Far I'll Go the first time on tape, I just thought, that's her. And I just had this very strong impulse about it. Ligagia joins what Kale refers to as the Moana multiverse, alongside the original voice actor. All three share their vocals in an original song for the movie, composed by original mastermind Miranda. Kale says having Miranda, with whom he had collaborated for more than 23 years, on set with him felt like a full circle moment for their professional relationship. There we were, 20-some years into our collaboration, still at it, and the job is the same. Can we use these songs to make you feel something? Can we move the story forward with these songs? And can we put something out into the world that's going to be lasting beyond this immediate moment? To be sitting on set, surrounded by 200 Polynesian actors with these fails, sitting there in the village that he helped create all these years later, I just can't believe it. But no matter how many new elements, songs or storylines the live action introduces, both versions of the story remain heavily grounded in a celebration of Pacific Islander culture and generational power of legacy and familial bonds. My job as someone who's putting together the team is to make sure that anybody who has the proximity to this film needs to have reverence for the culture and needs to be interested in celebrating the culture, Kale says. Whether it was a prop that was in the back of a scene, whether it was the carving on one of the poles of the film, whether it is a tattoo on Maui's body, everything had been vetted to ensure that the specificity and the integrity was that of the highest order. We wanted the Polynesian community to look and see themselves reflected back everywhere they could. Well, that sounds pretty amazing and looking forward to seeing it. It's in cinemas from July the 8th. And that article was in The Australian on Sunday, July the 5th by Jackson Robb. The next article is entitled, If You've Ever Felt Lonely, This Show Is For You. It was written by Will Cox and it was in The Age on Friday, the 3rd of July.
doom scrolling, bed rotting, extinction, dislocation, isolation. In the internet age, these topics are discussed with unflinching irony. This week at the Australian Centre for Contemporary Art launches Are You Lonely Tonight? I'm So Lonesome I Could Cry, a new exhibition that presents a scattering of responses to loneliness in 2026, part of a new series of exhibitions exploring art and emotion. The premise was that it seems so simple, but it's an entry point to break into the nuances, says co-curator Sophie Prince. The world moves quickly. Looking through one lens like this could be totally different depending on when you do it. Questions abound. Are we ever really alone when we're constantly online? Is loneliness and the capacity for solitude unfairly maligned? Prince and her colleague, Miles Russell Cook, ACCA's Artistic Director and Chief Executive, have drawn together 11 artists from Australia and the world to provide oblique answers. Visitors are welcomed by Russell Cook's goldfish, alone in a small tank, leading us into Callie Yu's short film, Endling, 2024, a speculative mockumentary about the carer of the world's last goldfish, drawing on very real species extinctions. Animals' anthropomorphisms as triggers for empathy reoccur throughout the show. On the floor beyond, among Patrick Pound's esoteric found materials, is an orangutan plushie from IKEA. The toy was immortalized by Punch, a Japanese macaque, the resident of the Ichikawa City Zoo, who became attached to the toy when he was rejected by his macaque peers. Pound's collection, Museum of Loneliness 2026, is ephemeral but loaded with meaning. A VHS tape, hand-labelled Gulf War, sits alongside a statue of Christ on the cross, a Lonely Planet guide to Israel and the Palestinian territories, and a photograph of an anonymous woman, her face cut out, all are scattered across the floor in search of context. LA-based weaver Kayla Mattes contributes Lonely Planet, a vast 7-metre tapestry of internet moments and ephemeral memes, error messages, notifications, step counts, and search results were lovingly hand-stitched over more than a year. Punch the Monkey turns up here too. Mattes and Pound's work exist in tandem, exploring ephemera in two dimensions and three, something they will surely discuss in an artist talk on Saturday. The doom scroll continues with Seth Brown's Frank 2024, one of the earliest works picked for the show. It's a hot dog attached to a mustard bottle, repeatedly slapping against a phone screen, triggering an endless scroll through an AI-generated image of bread. Like much of the show, it's a grotesquely funny but full of yearning. Several series of paintings explore more serious territory. Melissa Nguyen's enigmatic works, made with rabbit skin glue on canvas, blur personal histories with historical ones, responding to the life of her mother led before her birth, of which very few photographs remain. Guianian artist Gideon Appar, in video and painting, teases out the distinction between being alone and being lonely. In a double-take moment, the name Lucy Liu appears. Yes, that one. A multi-hyphenate artist, Liu, has been painting for as long as she's been a film star, though often under her Chinese name, Yu Lin. These starkly explicit paintings explore private lives and sexuality, drawing on Japanese shunga erotica and broad swaths of paint. The works themselves, the separation of her artistic output, and the notion of being lonely at the top all fuel the show's theme. Russell Cook travelled to New York to meet Liu and discuss her inclusion in the show. Her art is primarily for her, says Prince. She's very careful about how it's put out into the world and interpreted with the proper intentions.
Natasha Matilla-Smith's If I Die, Please Delete My SoundCloud, 2019, An Unmade Bed with a Laptop on It, incorporates endless scrolling and defensively ironic internet speak. In the opposite corner are Polly Borland's sculptures of warped human textile hybrids that speak to Matilla-Smith's work and the idea of bed rotting. They're feminine, fleshy, and subsumed by lumpen unsightliness. With only 11 artists, the show is spacious, leaving room for connections between the works. The cute sits alongside the erotic and the loneliness emerges in a crowd. There's a sense of play throughout. Are You Lonely Tonight? I'm So Lonesome I Could Cry is conceived as the first in a series of shows on art and emotion at ACCA, to be followed in 2027 and 2029 by shows about rage. Prince says the intention in these shows isn't to be definitive, but to open up connections. There's a legacy of shame and privacy that loneliness kind of instills, says Prince. People turn to art to process their loneliness privately. But here, we're doing it together. Are You Lonely Tonight? I'm So Lonesome I Could Cry. Is at ACCA until August the 30th. That article was written by Will Cox and was in The Age, Friday the 3rd of July. On Vision Australia Radio, you're listening to Arts and Entertainment. Our next article is entitled, What the Most Important Mozart Discovery in Decades Sounds Like. It's by Jeffrey Arlo Brown, and it was in The Age on Friday, July the 3rd. In 1778, a young musician named Marie-Louise Philippine de Bonnière de Gin was sitting in a composition lesson in Paris, trying to come up with a melody. She racked her brain for 15 minutes. Finally, her teacher, Wolfgang Amadeus Mozart, wrote the beginning of a tune and asked her to continue it. "Look what an ass I am," he told her, as he recounted in a letter to his father. "I started a minuet and I can't even complete the first part. Would you be kind enough to finish it?" In the letter, Mozart complained that his pupil, a duke's daughter, who was a talented harpist, completed her music theory exercises well enough but had no ideas at all. That may have been exasperating for Mozart, but it has given posterity a spectacular gift. Late last week, the National Library of France announced the discovery of a 44-page notebook from de Gin's lessons. The notebook offers an extraordinary window into Mozart's teaching method, showing his corrections and improvements on de Gin's work. The discovery also yields repertoire pieces marked by Mozart's imagination, 7 previously unknown works for flute and harp. Experts say that while de Gin composed these works under her teacher's guidance, Mozart penned a substantial portion of the music himself. "This is the most important Mozart discovery in decades," Armin Brinzing, the director of the Mozart Library at the International Mozarteum Foundation in Salzburg, Austria, said in a phone interview. The newly discovered works were played publicly for the first time on Sunday at the National Library of France, performed by flautist Matilda Cararini and harpist Nicolas Toulez, both members of the Orchestra Philharmonica de Radio France. Their recordings of the pieces will be broadcast on France Music Radio. François Périgois, a conservator at the National Library, said he had been looking through a stack of anonymous manuscripts in February, hoping to fill in details about them before he retired, when a notebook caught his eye. It showed the kind of harmony exercises that he had been required to practice as a student. There were 2 distinct styles of handwriting, a pupil's and a teacher's, and the teacher had an unusual way of drawing certain musical signs.
Gua looked more closely at the teacher's handwriting. He examined the notebooks from lessons that the composer had given later in Vienna and an autographed copy of a Mozart score in the library's collection. The similarities were striking. "I couldn't believe my eyes," Gua said. He was wary of being let down, so he consulted musicologist Lawrence de Corbet, who was also convinced that they were looking at Mozart's hand. In April, Brinzing travelled to Paris to authenticate the manuscript. "It is very clear," Brinzing said, "that this is Mozart's handwriting." Thanks to Mozart's letters, scholars knew that he taught Degin from May to July 1778. The manuscript allows him to study his exact teaching method. "You can follow basically bar by bar," Brinzing said. "What did she write? What did Mozart correct? It's fascinating," he added, "to compare that." The Duke of Gun hoped that his daughter would become a competent enough composer to write sonatas for flute and harp, the instruments they played. Most of the rediscovered pieces are light, short works, and one is incomplete. But Mozart corrected another of them, a fast movement lasting about 5 minutes, to such an extent that roughly 75% to 80% should be by Mozart. Chules, the harpist, said the piece was a major addition to the repertoire. Before Friday, the only Mozart piece with his instrument was the Concerto for Flute, Harp and Orchestra in C major, K299, which Mozart wrote in the same period for the Duke of Gien and his daughter. "The rediscovered fast movement is going to definitely become one of our main works," Chules said. Both Chules and Calderini, the flautist, said it was the strongest work in the set. Still, when they began rehearsing the pieces, the sheet music that Gin had prepared using the notebooks didn't differentiate between teacher and pupil. Without seeing the handwriting, it could be hard to untangle Mozart's musical notes from Degin's. "It was not so easy to guess who wrote that," Calderini said. She also wondered whether Mozart was being overly harsh with his student. "He was very demanding because she was so talented and so young," she said. "Maybe he couldn't understand that it was not so easy for someone else to compose." Now, the dynamic that frustrated Mozart is precisely what makes the manuscript so valuable. A more inspired pupil would have given him less to do. Despite his laments, their lessons produced music of extraordinary grace. "The music," Gin said, "is worthy of living." And a note that this article originally appeared in the New York Times. Well, for Mozart fans, that is quite a fascinating story. And finally, from the Finn Review by Michael Bailey on June the 26th, a few tidbits about what's on. Firstly, Love, a Matter of Time tour. Alongside Olivia Dean, Reykjavik-born Love is one of the big three bringing organic soul, blues and jazz sounds back to the pop charts. The 27-year-old velvety mezzo-soprano might owe a bit to Billie Holiday and country woman Bach, but the classically trained cellist compositions have a quirk all of their own. The ideal place to see her perform would be in a smoky club, but with 4.5 billion streams accumulated since her debut EP just 5 years ago, arenas will have to do this national lap. Love tours nationally, starting at Perth's RAC Arena on July the 25th. The second is Australian Chamber Orchestra, From Winter's Stillness. Pack your mittens, the ACO are about to play you into the stark musical landscapes of the Baltics and the Nordics with the ethereal harmonies of trio medieval and evocative Norwegian drum jazz trumpeter Arve Henriksen along for the trek. The repertoire,
will weave 12th century Nordic hymns and traditional folk songs with work by Icelandic post-rock band Sigur Rós, while a commission from Oscar-winning Hildju Guðnadóttir promises to sustain the stillness. Then the explosive energies of Alfred Schnick's Concerto Grosso No. 1 and Terry Riley's half-wolf dancers Mad in Moonlight should get the heart racing. The ACO's From Winter Stillness tours nationally, starting in Canberra's Llewellyn Hall on July the 25th. And from the Australian Chamber Orchestra to festivals, the Illuminate Festival in Adelaide. If it's winter and you're in South Australia, heading to the Barossa for a glass or three of Shiraz is doubtless high on the agenda. But it's also the time that the capital city turns it on, literally, to try and detain you for a day or two. The sixth instalment of Illuminate Festival has levelled up, also literally, with Orgented Games at Adelaide Showgrounds promising to drop you inside life-size video games where your body becomes the controller. Night Visions will fill the botanical gardens with projections and soundscapes, and the Adelaide Symphony Orchestra will serenade your dinner at the Sofitel, while the Free City Lights Trails features more than 50 installations between North Terrace and Rundle Street. The Illuminate Festival runs throughout Adelaide from July the 1st to the 19th. And finally, theatre. Steel Magnolias. Robert Harling's Steel Magnolias is one of the great salutes to female solidarity and resilience. Set in the Louisiana backwoods of the 1980s, Truvy's hair salon is on another planet in some ways. But the way its clientele rally around Shelby, a cheery soul who risks her life to fall pregnant, is an enduring model for compassion and honest-to-God phone-free connection. Admittedly, watching this Australian production is a bit like being in the live audience at a sitcom, but with acting royalty like Lisa McCune and Deborah Lawrence on board, it holds you like the litres of hairspray being applied on stage. Steel Magnolias is at Perth's His Majesty's Theatre from the 7th to the 18th and Melbourne's Athenaeum from July the 23rd to the 9th of August. And that's where we must end Arts and Entertainment for today. I've been your host, Ros Doyle. Arts and Entertainment will return next week with Beth at the helm. At the same time, right here on Vision Australia Radio at VA Radio on digital and online at varadio.org.

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3: On Vision Australia Radio, welcome to City Beat with selected readings from Citibank and In Daily. I'm Michael Thomas, and reading with me today is Markella Talekas. Our first item comes from In Daily. It's written by Rory Dowdle and is titled SA Breaks Home Approvals Record But Still Short of Target. Latest Australian Bureau of Statistics data shows 29,380 new home builds were approved since state and federal governments took action on housing construction in mid-2024. The National Housing Accord was launched to boost Australia's housing and affordable housing supply by building 1.2 million homes across the country by 2029. South Australia has agreed to build a target of 83,000 homes by the target date of mid-2029, with the state currently having a shortfall of 3,990 houses to keep pace with the completion date. Master Builders SA CEO Will Frogley said that the home building sector has never been busier in SA than in the past 2 years. It's fair to say that the target for South Australia was very ambitious, Frogley told In Daily. We basically had to build way more homes than we've ever built in our entire history. I think a record number of not only approvals, but also a record number of completions has taken a heck of a lot of hard work and is something that's been badly needed. Whilst it's been challenging out there, South Australia continues to punch above our weight on the national stage. The Master Builders SA CEO said most of the housing activity had occurred in Adelaide's northern suburbs and areas with land and affordable housing opportunities. We'll unlock the possibility for a lot more homes to be built out in the north, but I think there's also a lot of opportunities around the CBD, Frogley said. We've seen the state government really shift focus in the last 12 months towards apartments, and in Adelaide we really have a very low percentage of high-rise residences compared with other cities around the country. As many options as possible in terms of increasing supply is good for the consumer and also will hopefully put downward pressure on housing prices, because housing affordability remains a very serious concern in South Australia. The City of Adelaide Council has also unveiled plans to increase its population to 50,000 people by 2036, which would see a growth in CBD housing developments. Frogley said we still need to build more homes across the state to get close to meeting the NHA's 2029 target. Currently, the National Housing Supply and Affordability Council has projected SA will complete its NHA target by September 2030, more than 12 months later than the target date. Master Builders SA was advocating for an investment into skilled construction workforce with mature-aged apprentices, programs such as High-Vis Women in Construction to attract women in the sector, and a boost in skilled migrants. The peak body also made recommendations to support residential development on existing shopping centre sites to mix medium-density housing with established retail hubs. There's a lot of untapped potential around our shopping centres in suburban Adelaide at Tea Tree Plaza, Carolta Park and Colonnades, Frogley said. There's definitely a lot of scope to add apartments to those building sites, and obviously they've already got water and established infrastructure there ready to go. What we need to do is to try and build as many homes as we can and get as close to that target as possible, because the best way to improve housing affordability is to increase supply. And that item from In Daily, written by Rory Dowdell, was titled SA Breaks Home Approvals Record But Still Short of Target.
4: Also published in In Daily, we have an item prepared by Mike Smithson titled Grim Faces Inside SA's Bird Flu Response. It's hard to see a smooth road ahead if H5 bird flu takes flight in South Australia, with no pun intended. Events of last week made me sit up and take notice, in a way I haven't experienced since the first days of COVID-19 back in 2020. The grim faces sitting around the table of a hastily called Emergency Management Cabinet Committee explained plenty. The Premier was flanked by his key political architects, as well as the Deputy Police Commissioner, the Chief Public Health Officer and many others. The only levity before the meeting started was the Premier welcoming a prominent media identity to the room for a brief television picture opportunity. These occasions allow one media outlet into the top security cabinet room to film vision to share with all the other networks. I thought this was a nice personal touch from him, being the only journalist there. But I was on the receiving end of his deliberate mirth when he then heaped praise on our cameraman, who is a media identity in his own right. But that's when the light-hearted stuff abruptly ended. Peter Malinauskas then outlined a plan to stay ahead of a very steep curve combating bird flu. An hour later, he fronted a full media conference with news that it's only a matter of time before SA could be invaded with the strain and potentially devastating consequences. Yes, planning has been on a war footing for such an occurrence, but no one can accurately predict the length and breadth of what's ahead. At that initial stage, one case had been detected in WA, soon to be followed by another. Then there was a positive case on our south coast at Port Elliot after a sub-Antarctic giant petrel was found dead. Few people had any idea of the risk to our poultry industry. We see farms and sheds as we travel north on highways out of the city, but I was gobsmacked that 120 million birds are housed here, ready for processing and consumption. The Premier did not hold back in outlining a mass extermination procedure should H5 penetrate the walls of these businesses. It's frightening, and it's a looming possibility. Procedures are in place to mitigate the damage, such as drone patrols on our far west coast on the lookout for sick wildlife, including the sea lions. It ramped up again yesterday with more rapid response measures announced, including portable decontamination units to clean vehicles and equipment on any infected properties. My comparison to COVID days isn't designed to be alarmist, but similar thoughts crossed my mind last week as those that occurred back in March 2020. It was at the tail end of the Adelaide Fringe when SA was still in party mode. But then Premier Stephen Marshall wasn't inclined to shut the fun down before its last hurrah on Sunday, March 15 that year. He and Professor Nicola Spurrier both gave grim warnings about the mysterious pandemic virus headed our way, but were prepared to let the fringe conclude, which I found strange at the time, given the risks which were approaching like a lightning bolt. At midnight that day, a state public health emergency was declared. By March 22, it officially had major emergency status with all SA borders closed just 2 days later. Within weeks, we were wearing masks as a mandatory measure and for short bursts, unable to leave our homes except for a few hours a day. Last week, Premier Malinauskas was in the same media conference room preaching a similar tone after what was at stake. Professor Spurrier achieved rock star status during the COVID outbreak, and if bird flu takes off in its predicted fashion, she could be a front person again, reassuring South Australians of the best course of action. Fortunately, the risks to human health are far less severe than with COVID. The virus does not spread easily from person to person, but it's still possible with symptoms being fever, coughing, sore throats, red eyes and muscle aches. The Premier and others were acutely aware of warning us not to touch or handle any sick or dead wildlife and to keep pets away from birds on beaches or in reserves. No kidding. The fact that PRISA authorities donned full protective hazardous material suits when they retrieved the dead wildlife did not fill me with far-reaching optimism. It's a sensible and prudent safety measure, but does it potentially point towards something far more sinister that we're not being told about? Another ominous sign came with volunteers who'd encountered unwell birds being prescribed the antiviral Tamiflu if required. I have more trepidation about the fallout from bird flu than I did about the health effects of last winter's algae bloom. Dead creatures are a tragic and horrible sight wherever they are. But the uncertainty of bird flu and the devastation it could cause to a massive chunk of the state's economy is now harder to swallow coming hot on the heels of the disappearing bloom. The Premier and his family start their well-deserved winter holiday break later this week. They're likely to be sunning themselves somewhere and trying to forget about the stress of running the state or being the loyally supportive family unit. Almost a year ago, the Premier returned from his holiday tanned, but carrying the heavy load of missing in action as the algae bloom exploded. Initially, he tried to distance himself from an image problem, but then dived headlong into the recovery program. His upcoming holiday pina coladas might be sipped between scrolling on his phone for unwanted alerts and messages over the H5 bird flu. Now, there's never a good time to take holidays for any premier, but especially when he's flying out through an obvious banner of red flags that something is about to hit. There's plenty of backup personnel, but it never replaces the real thing, namely the Premier himself. Last year's algae pressure on his then-deputy, Susan Close, may have assisted in her decision to quit politics. It's now a different potential problem with a much different scientific solution, but it's a problem nevertheless. And that item was titled Grim Faces Inside SA's Bird Flu Response, written by Mike Smithson for In Daily.
3: Still within Daily, David Simmons writes an item titled Meet the SA Company Turning Mining Waste into Cancer Treatments. By taking advantage of natural chemistry, a South Australian company hopes to become a major supplier of medical isotopes for cutting-edge drugs used in the treatment of cancer. Based in the Adelaide CBD, Entex, headed by Managing Director Bryn Jones, a qualified chemist and mineral and mining engineer, is progressing its vision for making these types of drugs cheaper and more accessible. This would be achieved by partnering with rare earth mining companies to access their mining waste byproducts, which include radium and milking the rocks. The company, also co-founded by Director Tim Wise, has developed a chemical process to capture the waste stream, purify it, and sell it into the medical market. And it avoids the typical and expensive process for creating medical isotopes, blasting materials with subatomic particles in nuclear reactors. The unlisted public company is now looking to scale up, Jones telling In Daily an ASX listing was on the cards for the firm. Recently, Entex took delivery of its first batch of radium-228, recovered and purified from legacy rare earth processing materials. The company at the time said this represented how resources could be transformed into critical life-saving medical treatments. Entex was now working with rare earth miners to capture a stream of inputs for its technology. Our philosophy isn't to necessarily own those resources and take on the mining risk and liability, because then you've got to worry about what the rare earth markets are doing, which is not our bag, Jones told In Daily. He would exploit a naturally occurring change in chemistry and believed Australian rare earth miners would be on board as they were interested in what other societal benefits their processes can provide. There's no better societal benefit than taking what would be waste to them and turning it into cancer treatment, right? He said. Jones said Entex recently signed a deal with Australian cancer treatment developer Telix to sell its medical isotopes for use in cancer-busting drugs. And it was running a pilot at the Australian Nuclear and Science Technology Organisation, ANTSO. It hoped to access a growing market which Jones estimated would be worth between $300 million and $500 million per year by 2030, considering the already high costs of these types of drugs. Jones hoped to bring that price down. We want to be lower cost than everybody else. The advantage of our Minds to Medicine pathway is you end up with the secure chains at scale that don't involve a nuclear reactor, he said. A nuclear reactor in the middle of this whole supply chain is problematic from a cost perspective. Plus, Jones said, the Oak Ridge National Laboratory in the United States, the main reactor that companies rely upon to make this material, was about 83 years old. Also in the works were other future-facing technologies Entext hoped could power Australia's space industry. This would include using its technology to power satellites for a long period and to warm technology so it could survive the cold lunar night without the need for external power. Entext was expected in July to commission a facility in Greenfields, north of Adelaide, designed to take radium and turn it into medical isotopes. In 3 months, radium delivered from the ANSO facility would generate enough thorium to be useful for drug companies. There, Jones will milk rocks with natural decay, meaning the rocks turn from radium into thorium, then back to radium again. What we'll end up with, this facility up north, is a big inventory management system that knows which rocks were milked, what its output was, and what we can go back to and milk it again, he said. And that item from In Daily, written by David Simmons, was titled Meet the SA Company Turning Mining Waste into Cancer Treatments.
4: On Vision Australia Radio, you're listening to City Beat with selected readings from City Mag and In Daily. This next item by Charlie Gilchrist, titled Temporary Restrictions as Giant Cuttlefish Numbers Plunge, and this has also been published in In Daily. Signs will start appearing tomorrow, warning about temporary limitations on recreational activities at the Upper Spencer Gulf to protect the breeding site of giant Australian cuttlefish after significantly low numbers turned up for an annual mating ritual, with fines of up to $100,000 for those who breach the restrictions. This comes after In Daily revealed last week that a Whyalla tourism operator has turned away thousands of people hoping to see the spectacular giant cuttlefish mating ritual, blaming the harmful algae bloom for causing the species to all but disappear from local waters. Recreational activities such as swimming, snorkeling, diving and vessel anchoring will be temporarily banned to minimise disturbance to breeding cuttlefish and help protect their eggs and hatching. Environment and Tourism Minister Emily Burke announced this morning on June 30. The 90-day exclusion zone will apply from July 1st to an area of the Upper Spencer Gulf Marine Park, including the sanctuary zone between Black Point and Stony Point. This is a natural wonder. This is something we don't see anywhere else in the world. Our giant cuttlefish come to one spot to breed, and that is in the Upper Spencer Gulf in Whyalla. And that's why we need to have this temporary protection, she said. Cutty's Boat Tours owner and operator Matt Waller told In Daily last week that he had been unable to run a single glass-bottom boat tour this year due to depleted cuttlefish numbers, saying that it had caused a $1 million black hole for Whyalla. Waller believed that the harmful algae bloom, which was present on the Upper Spencer Gulf coastline for 1 week around New Year's Eve, have decimated the species, saying, I don't think there's anything else that's changed or abnormal or weird or different. It's always been a working class blue collar town, but there's a sense of pride that where we live is the most amazing place for one of the most unique scenarios ever to be seen. And it's not happening, he said. Waller welcomed today's announcement, saying that we believe that the few remaining animals should be left undisturbed to do what they need to do to survive without human interference. South Australian Research and Development Institute Executive Director Professor Mike Steer, who said fertile cuttlefish were attracted to the Spencer Gulf's rocky environment, which protects their eggs, said divers had encountered fewer than 50 individuals when they surveyed the area last week. However, he said that the breeding season could extend to mid-August and was hopeful that cuttlefish would still turn up. This time of the year, we would expect to see tens of thousands of cuttlefish start to aggregate around that Point Lowly stretch. It's a really important part of the ecosystem, that rocky area that stretches from Black Point right up to Point Lowly, he said. What we want to do is encourage a small amount of spawning that's happening there at the moment.

0: That's the reason why this management strategy is put in to say, well, all right, we know the population is relatively reduced. Let's look after them really well. According to SARDI surveys, which began in 1998, numbers of cuttlefish fluctuate significantly from year to year, with a high of 247,000 in 2020 and a low of 13,500 in 2013. Asked if the harmful algae bloom was a factor in the depleted populations this season, Steer said that it was a possibility. We did see that the bloom pushed up around that area around late December, January, so there may be a link there. But we also know that temperature and food availability drive separate populations, and that includes cuttlefish, calamari and octopus, he said. So there could be a number of environmental drivers that are helping to shape that population stream. When asked if the government had considered activating a bubble curtain meant to protect cuttlefish populations during the harmful algae bloom, Steer said that the bubble was only meant to protect eggs. Once those eggs successfully hatch, they're off, and the bubble curtain can't be used. It's only there to protect the developing embryos and eggs, he said. Environment Minister Burke said that the restrictions were supported by local tourism operators and the Whyalla Council, adding that there would be grants available to affected businesses that can demonstrate that they have lost 30% of their income. Whyalla Mayor Phil Stone said that there was still plenty to do in Whyalla despite the restrictions, including the annual Cuttle Fest and award-winning Steelworks tours. We've got dolphins and seals, the only circular jetty in the Southern Hemisphere, sunsets to die for, stranded shingle ridges, the sea on one side with the outback on the other, plus the only manufacturer of structural steel and rails in Australia. One of the few operational steelworks you can view close up with our award-winning tours, he said. And that item by Charlie Gilchrist was titled Temporary Restrictions as Giant Cuttlefish Numbers Plunge and was written for InDaily.
1: And again from InDaily, Rory Dowdell writes an item titled Quiet Removal of Popular Street Art Sparks Protection Calls. Kentown residents are upset after a long-standing mural depicting a geisha-inspired woman was removed from a Arundel Street building. The mural titled Shinka was painted in 2016 by world-renowned Irish street artist Finn Dack as part of the Little Arundel Street Art Project, which was launched by owners of the former Tin Cat Cafe in Kentown. The artist is best known for his large murals and canvas work and has created art pieces all over the world, including France, Spain, Cambodia, Tahiti and the United States, and contributed to the 2012 Olympic Games in London. He also painted a Zulauken in the city's East End on Varden Avenue and Simchun on the Lower Napier building at the Adelaide University campus. Findak told InDaily he found out about Shinka's removal after receiving a social media message from followers and Adelaide locals. As much as I understand the disappointment, and it's genuinely touching to see how much affection the mural had built up over the last 10 years, this is, unfortunately, the ephemeral nature of street art, Dack said. The exact same thing happened in my hometown of Cork, Ireland, where a much-loved mural was removed by someone who perhaps didn't fully appreciate the connection between public artworks can develop with a community. Having experienced that before and having witnessed the subsequent vitriol directed at the property owner, I'd always encourage people to consider the possibility of an innocent mistake before assuming malicious intent. While he said the property owner was entitled to make a decision about their own premises, he called for greater protections for prominent artworks. Perhaps situations like this highlight the need for some form of heritage or cultural protection for public artworks that have become meaningful landmarks, so they can't be removed without at least some level of community consultation, Dack said. My experiences painting in Adelaide have always been overwhelmingly positive, from Kentown to the CBD to Adelaide University itself. If an opportunity arose to return and create something new for the city, I'd be delighted to do so. Shinka was one of the several street art murals in Kentown, with prominent Adelaide-born and London-based artist Jimmy C also painting Arundel's

0: Street mural in 2016. At the time, Norwood Paynham and St Peter's Council provided six artists with funding of $1,000 to cover time and material costs to create the outdoor gallery. The removal follows a development application sent to Norwood Paynham and St Peter's Council in January seeking a change in use for the Rundle Street building to be used by Flagship Distillery from a warehouse to a distillery and associated bar. Indaly understands Flagship Distillery was unaware and had no say in the mural's removal, with the decision instead initiated by the property owner. Indaly is not suggesting the property owner engaged in any wrongdoing. Kentown resident Dr. David Barkett, who lives a few houses away from the mural, said he was extremely disappointed to see it removed. Since the painting was made, we've wandered outside and seen people there taking photographs of it, and some of them were international tourists, Baker said. That's the definition of culture, and that's why we have street art. It's another reason to encourage people to come to Kentown to see this stuff. We know the art won't be there forever, but as some people have said, there maybe could have been consultation with the locals which would have produced a more amicable outcome in this. Norwood Paynham and St Peter's councillor Sandy Wilkinson said it was a shock to see the mural removed, describing it as a great loss for Kentown. "I always loved that mural and I think it was a beautiful addition to the street," Wilkinson told Indaly. "The mural was a high point in that part of the streetscape, which is now just a fairly boring warehouse building." Wilkinson, who is an expert in heritage and design, said there would be no way of restoring Finn Dack's painting. "Once you've painted over a mural, you can't strip the paint off to reveal it because the paint stripper will take off the mural paint as well as the paint over the top of it," he said. "So once it's covered over, it's ruined and lost forever. Unless there was some agreement or arrangement at the time that the council provided funding for the public art, council probably is powerless. Provisions should be put in place to protect the investment of public money in art projects so they don't just get painted over." A spokesperson for Norwood Paynham and St Peter's Council said that the removal of a mural on private property does not require an assessment from the council assessment panel. "The mural was on private property and as such it is at the discretion of the property owner," the spokesperson said. And that item from Indaly, written by Rory Dowdle, was titled "Quiet Removal of Popular Street Art Sparks Protection Calls."
1: 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I'm Markella Talikas, and reading with me today was Michael Thomas, who was also our panel operator and editor. 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

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This is written by Liana Walker. A former special school principal has raised concerns around training and recruitment. This is as data from the education departments shows state-run special schools have fewer than their allocated number of full-time teachers. The data, provided by Education Minister John Paul Langbrook, in response to a question on notice about staffing allocations, showed out of the 2,049.2 full-time equivalent, FTE, teachers allocated to special schools across the state in April, 1,896.1 of those roles had been filled, 92.5% of the allocation. For comparison, mainstream primary schools have 102.8% of the allocation filled, secondary schools have 97.8%, and mixed primary secondary schools have 99%. Central Queensland, which has four special schools, has the lowest fulfillment with 93.4 full-time equivalent teachers out of the 110.7 allocated, 84.4%. The region also has the lowest teacher allocation fulfillment across all schooling types in the state at 96.7%. In the question response, Mr. Langbrook said the variance was not a direct measure of workforce shortage, and that schools had the autonomy to make resourcing decisions within their allocation. Queensland Association of Special Education Leaders President, Andrew Thompson, said being down even one teacher, particularly in small schools, could have a flow-on effect. It can have a bit of an impact where you've got kids with complex needs, ASD kids who struggle with a change of environment, or a change of teacher or teacher aide with that class, Mr. Thompson said. But he said in mainstream schools, which typically had classroom sizes upwards of 20 students, being down teachers also had a great impact, especially if those shortages were of specialised subject high school teachers. However, during flu season, when schools relied on relief teachers, special school relief teachers were less widely available than mainstream, he said. Work does become a problem when you engage a relief teacher who has very little or no special education background or understanding, he said. More often than not, the teacher aide in that class carries a fair load of the day. Mr. Thompson, a former special school principal, said recruitment had been a challenge for special schools for several years. Up until about maybe 3 years ago, a number of universities ran specific special education degrees as part of their initial teacher education programs, Mr. Thompson said. Those have since stopped, so people now studying initial teacher education programs have very little exposure to special education and students with complex needs. Mr. Thompson said it was also difficult for student teachers to complete their practical assessment in special schools. One of the challenges we have with some of our universities at the moment is if you do get a teacher to do a practicum in a special school, they're often not allowed to finish their last practicum in that school, he said. There's some talk or consideration or some thought around the curriculum delivery might not be as robust or as rigorous as it could be in a mainstream school. So, often, student teachers would have to go to a mainstream school to finish their last practicum. And of course, if that school's got some vacancies, they're more than likely to find a way so that person can stay within that school. Australian Association of Special Education President Dr. Tracy Chamlin noted the Australian Professional Standards for Teachers included a requirement to cater to the diverse learning needs of students, but said specialised programs could go a step further. There are definitely some specialised skill sets and pedagogical understandings that teachers who have gone through a special education training will be better able to do, Dr. Chamlin said. It's about understanding students with disability and the types of support systems that they might need to ensure that they are getting the quality education they deserve. Tony Banfield is the executive principal at the Sycamore School, which is a private independent special school for students with autism.
While the school is not part of the state system, she said the number of job applications they received had also been decreasing over the past few years. "We're finding that while there's a teacher shortage and a lower recruitment pool, the quality of some of our applicants are actually quite exceptional," she said. She said increased public awareness around neurodivergence had also resulted in teachers with autism also applying for jobs. Ms. Banfield said as a private school, they were able to get the required number of teachers, which she said was important for students, carers, and parents. "The reason it's important to have a full complement of your staff, including teachers, is to provide that continuity of learning for all the students in the school," she said. Across the state, there are 46 special schools in operation, with an additional 7 due to be built in the coming years. The plan to build more schools comes despite a recommendation from the 2023 Disability Royal Commission to phase out segregated special schools by 2051. The commissioners were split on that recommendation. However, they agreed the current system could not continue. Mr. Langbrook said the new special schools were to help increase enrollment demand, which has risen 47% since 2019. To attract and retain teachers, the department offers a range of initiatives, including incentive programs, relocation packages, and other support for both new and experienced teachers, Mr. Langbrook said. The Crisafulli government is also delivering a new professional learning program in partnership with 2 universities for teachers to gain more qualifications to confidently manage students with diverse learning needs. Mr. Thompson added that the commission also recommended deepening the content of special education in teacher education programs for teachers in both mainstream and special schools. "Let's have a look at the content that sits within the initial teacher education programs and just make sure that we have some greater depth of special education, pedagogy, and skills, and the things that really support people working with those very unique students to make sure that when they hit the ground, they're much better prepared than they currently are," he said. And that story was titled, "Concerns Raised About Teacher Training for Special Schools as Allocations Are Unfilled." And that was written by Liana Walker. Our next story comes from Link Online Magazine, page 19, and is titled, "Women with Disability Face Greater Barriers." "Domestic and family violence is not experienced equally. For women with disability, the risks are higher, the abuse is often more complex, and the barriers to support can be significant. Research shows that women with disability experience domestic and family violence at higher rates than women without disability. In Australia, an estimated 64% of women with disability have experienced violence, compared to 45% of women without disability, as at the Australian Institute of Health and Welfare 2022. The violence itself may also look different. It can occur across multiple settings and may involve a wider range of people who choose to use violence, including partners, carers, family members, or support workers. In practice, this can make recognition more difficult. Abuse may be subtle, embedded in everyday interactions, or linked to dependency on care and support. Women may also face additional barriers when seeking help, including inaccessible services, fear of losing essential support, or not being believed. For frontline workers, this means that responding effectively requires more than awareness. It requires an understanding of how disability can shape both the experience of violence and the pathway to support. DV Alert's one-day Women with Disability-focused workshop is designed to build on existing knowledge and support frontline workers to deepen their response. The workshop explores how domestic and family violence may present for women with disability, the barriers they may face, and how to respond in the ways that are safe, respectful, and appropriate. The goal is not to have all the answers, but to recognize when something may not be right, and to respond in a way that supports safety and dignity. Because sometimes, what matters most is not what is said, but what is recognized. DV Alert is funded by the Department of Social Services and delivered on behalf of Lifeline Australia. Training is offered at no cost to eligible frontline workers, with financial assistance or travel reimbursements or staff backfill available in some circumstances. To learn more about the upcoming workshops and delivery options, visit www.dvalert.org.au.
And that piece was titled, Women with Disability Face Greater Barriers. Our next story is titled, Queensland Charity Closes Life-Changing NDIS Employment Support Program, The Orca Project. This was written by Sarah Richards. A charity that supported 90 young people with disability to become workplace ready last year will close its National Disability Insurance Scheme, the NDIS, employment service. Ollie Evans joined the Orca Project, run by Wesley Mission Queensland, about 6 months ago after leaving high school. The 18-year-old has autism and a rare chromosomal condition that impacts his cognition, speech, motor skills, and overall health. His mother, Natalie Evans, said the Brisbane-based project had been life-changing for her son, who had dreamt of working in data security. He's got these splinter skills in IT where he can do amazing things, she said. But he's also got some real challenges, so we were trying to find through the Orca project where he could use his skill set. The project began in 2018, offering a 2-year post-school training program that supports young people with disability with training and work experience across 3 different locations. Last year, the NDIS service supported 90 young people with disability with more than 300 work experience placements, according to the charity's annual report. The program's participants used their NDIS funding to be a part of it. In May, the charity told participants and their families the project will end on June 26th due to the increasingly complex NDIS environment. The national scheme is undergoing an overhaul aimed at reducing its $50 billion a year costs, with the federal government announcing cuts in April. Ms. Evans had been feeling hopeful about her son's life, but since hearing the Orca program would be ceasing, she said she had lost hope. My heart is broken, not only for Ollie, but for all the other families. It has been difficult for her son to process the news. I don't think it's quite hit him yet, she said. It's hard sometimes for him to find his words, and all the right words in the right way. But he said things like, I'm so disappointed, I'm so sad. Since Claire Rosterholtz began attending the Orca Project earlier this year, her confidence had grown. The 16-year-old has Williams syndrome, an intellectual disability that impacts around 1 in every 10,000 people worldwide. She had been attending the project while she finishes repeating grade 10. Her mother, Jenny Roberts, said she had signed her daughter up for the program to help her get a job. During one of her work placements through the project, the high schooler learned how to catch a train. That was really good, and we really noticed increasing confidence for her around that, Ms. Roberts said. She said they were both shocked and devastated after hearing the program was ceasing. We had no idea that the program was in difficulty, Ms. Roberts said. I immediately wrote back to them and said, well, what are we supposed to do now? She said her daughter was worried about her future. Claire is not work ready, Ms. Roberts said. She needs a bit of help to get work. She can't compete in an open job market. Wesley Mission Queensland provided participants a list of different organisations that offered similar programs. But Ms. Roberts said the other programs were more expensive than the Orca project. We've gone from being able to afford 2 days a week for 2 years to being able to afford 1 day a week for less than 6 months, she said. A Wesley Mission Queensland spokesperson said it was a difficult decision. The not-for-profit organisation told the ABC in a statement it regularly reviewed its services to ensure they were balancing impact with long-term sustainability. The NDIS environment is becoming increasingly complex, with rising costs and ongoing changes to funding models, compliance and regulations, making long-term sustainability a significant challenge across the sector. The spokesperson said. We are saddened by the impact this closure and other changes across the sector are having on families and young people with disabilities. The charity had hoped to transition the service to another provider to allow participants the opportunity to continue with the program. Despite our best efforts, this did not proceed, the spokesperson said. All participants have been offered support to identify other opportunities and suitable training programs. A spokesperson for the National Disability Insurance Agency, the NDIA, which implements the NDIS, said the scheme funds eligible individuals to have the choice and control over services, and that it does not directly fund providers. The NDIS supports thousands of people with a disability to build their work capacity and their skills,
to find and keep a job, the spokesperson said. Since July 2024, the number of participants receiving funding towards employment support had increased by 58%. Ms. Evans, an occupational therapist, said she is now concerned about the wider disability support sector. With the NDIS funding cuts, there's nothing much coming up, she said. I would really like the NDIS to provide proper funding to invest in these services that are actually delivering outcomes. Ms. Evans is now considering reducing her work hours to be with her son if she is unable to find an alternative employment support program. Ollie isn't someone that could just go along to a normal disability employment service, she said. He really needs a bit more support to transition into employment. And that story was titled, Queensland Charity Closes Life-Changing NDIS Employment Support Program, The Orca Project. And it was written by Sarah Richards. On Vision Australia Radio and across the Reading Radio Network, you're listening to What's News in Disability. Our next story from ABC Online is titled, Albanese Government Gives Ground on Tax, but How Much Will It Have to Cede on the NDIS? This is written by Michelle Grattan. Only a little more than a year into its second term, and with Pauline Hanson turning politics upside down, the Albanese government finds itself in policy quicksand on three core issues: its budget tax reforms, its wrestle to curb the National Disability Insurance Scheme, and the electorally sensitive area of migration. On Thursday, the government announced changes to its tax package, worth $475 million over the forward estimates, yet to be legislated. While the budget itself indicated there would be consultations with stakeholders on the details, the measures aim to allay the fierce post-budget backlash from vested interests and some commentators. If anyone doubts Labor's concern to smooth the passage for tax legislation, they only have to note that the alterations have been unveiled ahead of the report of the Senate inquiry into it. Usually, it would be the Treasurer alone assigned to do the sweep-up. But Prime Minister Anthony Albanese fronted Thursday's news conference with Jim Chalmers, perhaps to make it clear he has personally been listening and taking account of feedback. Some measures will be incorporated into the legislation that will be before the Senate in the coming fortnight, while others will wait. The government says its changes mean all 2.7 million active small businesses will be eligible for the capital gains tax concessions. The threshold is being lifted from $2 million turnover to $10 million. The government is also proposing special arrangements for startups that are innovative. In addition, it is seeking to put to bed the scare campaign about a death tax by exempting all kinds of testamentary trusts from its planned 30% tax on discretionary trust distributions. The legislation currently before Parliament doesn't cover trusts. That will come later. The government will amend its tax legislation in the Senate to provide more certainty on the details. The current version leaves much up to the Treasurer's discretion. In what will be an intense fortnight of sitting, beginning Monday, ahead of the winter parliamentary break, the government's wish is to get through both its tax legislations, encompassing reforms to negative gearing and capital gains tax, and including the Working Australians Tax Offset, and its NDIS reform legislation. It is looking to the Greens as partners to pass the tax reforms, even though the Greens have criticisms of the negative gearing grandfathering, and to the Coalition to be the dance partner on the NDIS legislation. There has also been speculation about a possible opposition Greens deal to extend both the Senate inquiry into tax, which the Coalition would like to do, and the inquiry into the NDIS that the Greens want to run longer, but the prospect of such deals seems to have faded. The NDIS legislation sets the framework for a more restricted scheme, with its costs growing at only 2% annually over the next 4 years, rising to about 10% after that, compared to the present 10%. The government says the measures in its bill will fight fraud and stop rorts, slow rapid cost increases, and make eligibility requirements clearer. The critics say they will worsen the lives of vulnerable people. As happened with the government's reform push last term, the states are reluctant to pull their weight in taking on sufficient responsibility as the Commonwealth cuts back. They are collectively jacking up. The federal government thinks, or hopes, this is posturing.
Equally, if not more, damaging for the government has been the evidence at the Senate inquiry, with heart-tugging stories of people potentially disadvantaged by the cutbacks to come. Reform to the scheme will take years, so the government can expect a drawn-out, concerted campaign for it to soften its stance. But the more it does, the longer it takes to put in place state government supports to fill gaps, the less the prospect of meeting the financial targets, especially that highly ambitious one of an annual cost increase of only 2%. Reform of the NDIS is at the heart of the budget savings, and slippage would have serious fiscal consequences. Despite its hopes of securing the NDIS legislation in the coming sitting, the expectation is that the government faces the prospect of having to accept a longer inquiry. The reform task in migration is less acknowledged by the government, but also imperative. On Thursday, the latest national overseas migration numbers for the 2025 calendar year were released, a total of 301,000. The NOM is the net gain or loss of population through international migration to and from Australia. Although it has come down from the stratospheric annual peak of about 550,000 it reached post-pandemic, the levels of the last several quarters suggest the NOM is settling at around 300,000 annually. That is well above the about 225,000 that has been the long-run average forecast. For political and substantive reasons, the government knows the NOM has to be shaved. The opposition is committed to slashing immigration. It has not released a number by which it would cut it, although it has set a ceiling for the NOM at the number of homes completed in the year before, currently about 170,000. More importantly, in political terms, immigration is a springboard for One Nation. A suite of issues around immigration needs review by the government. But as has happened with tax policy and NDIS reform, there are complications wherever it looks. Reducing immigration has implications for economic growth, the overall workforce, particular industries and sectors, exports and education. There are many jobs Australians won't do, at least in enough numbers for which migrants are vital. This is most obvious in aged care. Construction requires more skilled workers, and without enough workers, the housing crisis will worsen. The agricultural sector relies on temporary workers. The higher intake of previous years have increased pressure for family reunions, which are currently taking years, and in some cases, a ridiculous number of years. Crackdowns on student numbers come at the cost of tertiary institutions and of returns to one of Australia's leading export industries. Much attention has been focused on the opposition's protracted production of its immigration policy. The government's priorities in that area will be different, but the difficulties it faces if the system is to be made more fit for purpose are formidable. Michelle Grattan is a professional fellow at the University of Canberra and chief political correspondent at The Conversation, where this article first appeared. That story was titled, Albanese Government Gives Ground on Tax, but How Much Will It Have to Cede on the NDIS? And that was written by Michelle Grattan. And that completes What's News in Disability. 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What's News in Disability will return at the same time next week on your local reading radio network station and right here on Vision Australia Radio, VA Radio Digital, and online at varadio.org.

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5: Coming up now on Vision Australia Radio, something novel. 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
6: ISIS Audiobooks presents an unabridged recording of Only Time Will Tell, written by Jeffrey Archer and read by Roger Allam and Amelia Fox. The moral right of the author has been asserted. 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
7: Chapter 10. Do you feel ready to face the examiners, my boy? Asked old Jack. As ready as I'm ever likely to be, replied Harry. By the way, I took your advice and checked over the examination papers for the past 10 years. You were right. There's a definite pattern, with some of the same questions coming up at regular intervals. Good. And how's your Latin coming on? We can't afford to fail that, however well we do in your other papers. Harry smiled when old Jack said we. Thanks to Deakins, I managed 69% in mocks last week, even if I did have Hannibal crossing the Andes. Only about 6,000 miles out, chuckled old Jack. So what do you think will be your biggest problem? The 40 boys from St. Bede's who are also taking the exam, not to mention the 250 from other schools. Forget them, said old Jack. If you do what you're capable of, they won't be a problem. Harry remained silent. So how's your voice coming along? Asked old Jack, who always changed the subject whenever Harry fell silent. Nothing new to report, said Harry. It could be weeks before I know if I'm a tenor, a baritone, or a bass, and even then there's no guarantee I'll be any good. One thing's for certain. BGS aren't going to offer me a choral scholarship while I'm like a horse with a broken leg. Snap out of it, said old Jack. It's not that bad. It's worse, said Harry. If I was a horse, they'd shoot me and put me out of my misery. Old Jack laughed. So when are the exams? He asked, even though he knew the answer. Thursday week. We start with general knowledge at 9 o'clock, and there are 5 other papers during the day, ending with English at 4. It's good that you finish with your favourite subject, said Jack. Let's hope so, said Harry. But pray there's a question on Dickens, because there hasn't been one for the past 3 years, which is why I've been reading his books after Lights Out. Wellington wrote in his memoirs, said old Jack, that the worst moment of any campaign is waiting for the sun to rise on the morning of battle. I agree with the Iron Duke, which means I won't be getting much sleep for the next couple of weeks. All the more reason not to come and see me next Saturday, Harry. You ought to be making better use of your time. In any case, if I remember correctly, it's your birthday. How did you know that? I confess that I didn't read it on the court page of the Times, but as it fell on the same day last year, I took a gamble and bought a small gift for you." He picked up a parcel wrapped in a page from one of last week's newspapers and handed it to Harry. "Thank you, sir," said Harry as he untied the string. He removed the newspaper, opened the small dark blue box, and stared in disbelief at the man's Ingersoll watch he'd last seen in the display cabinet at Mr. Deakin's shop. "Thank you," Harry repeated, as he strapped the watch on his wrist. He couldn't take his eyes off it for some time, and could only wonder how old Jack could possibly afford 6 shillings. Harry was wide awake long before the sun rose on the morning of the exams. He skipped breakfast in favour of going over some old general knowledge papers, checking capitals against countries from Germany to Brazil, dates of prime ministers from Walpole to Lloyd George, and of monarchs from King Alfred to George V. An hour later, he felt ready to face the examiner. Once again, he was seated in the front row between Barrington and Deakins. Was this the last time, he wondered. When the clock on the tower struck 10, several masters marched down the rows of desks, handing out the general knowledge paper to 40 nervous boys. Well, 39 nervous boys and Deakins. Harry read through the questions slowly. When he reached number 100, he allowed a smile to cross his face. He picked up his pen, dipped the nib in the inkwell, and began to write. 40 minutes later, he was back at question 100. He glanced at his watch. He still had another 10 minutes in which to double-check his answers. He stopped for a moment at question 34 and reconsidered his original answer. Was it Oliver Cromwell or Thomas Cromwell who was sent to the Tower of London for treason? He recalled the fate of Cardinal Wolsey and selected the man who'd taken his place as Lord Chancellor. When the clock began to strike again, Harry had reached question 92. He quickly looked over his last 8 answers before his paper was snatched away, the ink still drying on his final answer, Charles Lindbergh. During the 20-minute break, Harry, Giles, and Deakins walked slowly around the cricket field where Giles had scored a century only a week before. "Amo, amas, amat," said Deakins as he painstakingly took them through their conjugations without once referring to Kennedy's Latin primer. "Amamus, amatus, amant," repeated Harry as they made their way back towards the examination hall. When Harry handed in his Latin paper an hour later, he felt confident he'd scored more than the required 60%, and even Giles looked pleased with himself. As the three of them strolled across to the refectory, Harry put an arm round Deacon's shoulder and said, "Thanks, old chum." After Harry had read through the geography paper later that morning, he silently thanked his secret weapon. Old Jack had passed on so much knowledge over the years without ever making him feel that he'd been in a classroom. Harry didn't pick up a knife or fork during lunch. Giles managed half a pork pie, while Deakins didn't stop eating. History was the first paper that afternoon and didn't cause him any anxiety. Henry VIII, Elizabeth, Raleigh, Drake, Napoleon, Nelson and Wellington all marched on to the battlefield, and Harry marched them back off again. The mathematics paper was far easier than he had expected, and Giles even thought he might have scored another century. During the final break, Harry returned to his study and glanced over an essay he'd written on David Copperfield, confident that he would excel in his favourite subject. He walked slowly back to the examination hall, repeating Mr. Holcomb's favourite word again and again, concentrate. He stared down at the final paper of the day to find that this year belonged to Thomas Hardy and Lewis Carroll. He'd read The Mayor of Casterbridge and Alice's Adventures in Wonderland, but The Mad Hatter, Michael Henchard and the Cheshire Cat were not as familiar to him as Peggotty, Dr. Chillip and Barkis. His pen scratched slowly across the page. and when the clock chimed on the hour, he wasn't sure if he'd done enough. He walked out of the hall and into the afternoon sunshine, feeling a little depressed, although it was clear from the looks on the faces of his rivals that no one thought it had been an easy paper. That made him wonder if he was still in with a chance. There followed what Mr. Holcomb had often described as the worst part of any exam. Those days of endless waiting before the results were formally posted on the school notice board. A time when boys end up doing something they will later regret, almost as if they want to be rusticated rather than learn their fate. One boy was caught drinking cider behind the bicycle shed, another smoking a woodbine in the lavatory, while a third was seen leaving the local cinema after lights out. Giles was out for a duck the following Saturday, his first of the season. While Deakins returned to the library, Harry went on long walks, going over every answer in his head again and again. It didn't improve matters. On Sunday afternoon, Giles had a long net. On Monday, Deakins reluctantly handed over his responsibilities to the new library monitor, and on Tuesday, Harry read Far From the Madding Crowd and cursed out loud. On Wednesday night, Giles and Harry talked into the small hours, while Deakins slept soundly. Long before the clock on the tower struck 10 that Thursday morning, 40 boys were already roaming around the quad, hands in pockets, heads bowed, as they waited for the headmaster to make his appearance. Although every one of them knew that Dr. Oakshott wouldn't be a minute early or a minute late, by 5 to 10, most eyes were staring across the quad, waiting for the door of the headmaster's house to open. The rest were looking up at the clock on the great hall, willing the minute hand to move a little faster. As the first chime sounded, the Reverend Samuel Oakshott opened his front door and stepped out onto the path. He was carrying a sheet of paper in one hand and 4 tin tacks in the other. Not a man who left anything to chance. When he reached the end of the path, he opened the little wicket gate and walked across the quad at his usual pace, oblivious to all around him. The boys quickly stood aside, creating a corridor so the headmaster's progress would not be impeded. He came to a halt in front of the notice board as the 10th chime rang out. He posted the exam results on the board and departed without a word. 40 boys rushed forward, forming a scrum around the notice board. No one was surprised that Deakins headed the list with 92% and had been awarded the Pelequin Scholarship to Bristol Grammar School. Giles leapt in the air, making no attempt to disguise his relief when he saw 64% by his name. They both turned to look for their friend. Harry was standing alone, far from the madding crowd.
2: Maisie Clifton, 1920 to 1936. Chapter 11. When Arthur and me got married, the occasion couldn't have been described as pushing the boat out. But then, neither the Tangcocks nor the Cliftons ever did have 2 brass farthings to rub together. The biggest expense turned out to be the choir, 0.5 crown, and worth every penny. I'd always wanted to be a member of Miss Monday's choir, and although she told me my voice was good enough, I wasn't considered on account of the fact I couldn't read or write. The reception, if you could call it that, was held at Arthur's parents' terraced house in Stillhouse Lane. A barrel of beer, some peanut butter sandwiches, and 12 pork pies. My brother Stan even brought his own fish and chips, and to top it all, we had to leave early to catch the last bus to Weston-super-Mare for our honeymoon. Arthur booked us into a seafront guest house on the Friday evening, and, as it rained for most of the weekend, we rarely left the bedroom. It felt strange that the second time I had sex was also in Weston-super-Mare. I was shocked when I saw Arthur naked for the first time. A deep red, roughly stitched scar stretched tight across his stomach. Damn the Germans. He never said he'd been wounded during the war. I wasn't surprised that Arthur became aroused the moment I pulled off my slip, but I must admit I'd expected him to take his boots off before we made love. We checked out at the guest house on Sunday afternoon and caught the last bus back to Bristol, as Arthur had to report to the dockyard by 6 o'clock on Monday morning. After the wedding, Arthur moved into our house, just until we could afford a place of our own, he told my father, which usually meant until one of our parents passed away. In any case, both our families had lived on Stillhouse Lane for as long as anyone could remember. Arthur was delighted when I told him I was in the family way, because he wanted at least 6 babies. My worry was whether the first would be his. But as only my mum and I knew the truth, there was no reason for Arthur to be suspicious. 8 months later, I gave birth to a boy. And thank God there was nothing to suggest that he wasn't Arthur's. We christened him Harold, which pleased my father because it meant his name would survive for another generation. From then on, I took it for granted that, like Mum and Gran, I would be stuck at home having a baby every other year. After all, Arthur came from a family of 8, and I was the 4th of 5. But Harry turned out to be my only child. Arthur usually came straight home after work of an evening so he could spend some time with the baby before I put him to bed. When he didn't turn up that Friday night, I assumed he'd gone off to the pub with my brother. But when Stan staggered in just after midnight, blind drunk and flashing a wad of fibres, Arthur was nowhere to be seen. In fact, Stan gave me one of the fibres, which made me wonder if he'd robbed a bank. But when I asked him where Arthur was, he clammed up. I didn't go to bed that night, just sat on the bottom step of the stairs waiting for my husband to come home. Arthur had never stayed out all night from the day we was married. Although Stan had sobered up by the time he came down to the kitchen the following morning, he didn't say a word during breakfast. When I asked him again where Arthur was, he claimed he hadn't seen him since they clocked off work the previous evening. It's not difficult to tell when Stan's lying, because he won't look you in the eye. I was about to press him further when I heard a loud banging on the front door. My first thought was that it must be Arthur, so I rushed to answer it. When I opened the door, 2 policemen burst into the house, ran into the kitchen, grabbed Stan, handcuffed him, and told him he was being arrested for burglary. Now I knew where the wad of fivers had come from. "I didn't steal anything," protested Stan. "Mr. Barrington gave me the money." "A likely story, Tancock," said the first copper. "But it's the God's honest truth, officer," he was saying as they dragged him off to the nick. This time, I knew Stan wasn't lying. I left Harry with my mum and ran all the way to the dockyard, hoping to find that Arthur had reported for the morning shift and would be able to tell me why Stan had been arrested. I tried not to think about the possibility that Arthur might also be locked up. The man on the gate told me he hadn't seen Arthur all morning. But after he checked the rota, he looked puzzled because Arthur hadn't clocked off the night before. All he had to say was, "Don't blame me, I wasn't on the gate last night." It was only later that I wondered why he'd used the word blame. I went into the dockyard and asked some of Arthur's mates, but they all parroted the same line. "Haven't seen him since he clocked off last night." Then they quickly walked away. I was about to go off to the nick to see if Arthur had been arrested as well, when I saw an old man going past, head bowed. I chased after him, quite expecting him to tell me to bugger off or claim he didn't know what I was talking about. But when I approached, He stopped, took off his cap, and said, "Good morning." I was surprised by his good manners, which gave me the confidence to ask him if he'd seen Arthur that morning.
8: "No," he replied. "I last saw him yesterday afternoon when he was on the late shift with your brother. Perhaps you should ask him."
2: "I can't," I said. "He's been arrested and taken off to the Nick."
8: "What have they charged him with?"
2: asked old Jack, looking puzzled. "I don't know," I replied. Old Jack shook his head.
8: "I can't help you, Mrs. Clifton," he said. "But there are at least two people who know the whole story."
2: He nodded towards the large red brick building that Arthur always called management.

0: I thought about going into management, or Barrington House to give it its proper name, but decided against it. After all, what would I say if I came face to face with Arthur's boss? In the end, I began to walk aimlessly back home, trying to make sense of things. I watched Hugo Barrington when he gave his evidence. The same self-confidence, the same arrogance, the same half-truths spouted convincingly to the jury, just as he'd whispered them to me in the privacy of the bedroom. When he stepped down from the witness box, I knew Stan didn't have a snowball's chance in hell of getting off. In the judge's summing up, he described my brother as a common thief who had taken advantage of his position to rob his employer. He ended by saying he had no choice but to send him down for 3 years. I had sat through every day of the trial, hoping to pick up some snippet of information that might give me a clue as to what had happened to Arthur that day. But by the time the judge finally declared, "Court adjourned," I was none the wiser, although I was in no doubt that my brother wasn't telling the whole story. It would be some time before I found out why. The only other person who attended the court every day was old Jack Tarr, but we didn't speak. In fact, I might never have seen him again if it hadn't been for Harry. It was some time before I was able to accept that Arthur would never be coming home. Stan had only been away for a few days before I discovered the true meaning of the words, "eke out." With one of the two breadwinners in the family banged up and the other God knows where, we soon found ourselves quite literally on the breadline. Luckily, there was an unwritten code that still operated in Stillhouse Lane. If someone was away on holiday, the neighbours did whatever they could to help support his family. The Reverend Watts dropped in regularly and even returned some of the coins we'd put in his collection plate over the years. Miss Monday appeared irregularly and dispensed far more than good advice, always leaving with an empty basket. But nothing could compensate me for the loss of a husband, an innocent brother locked up in jail, and a son who no longer had a father. Harry had recently taken his first step, but I was already fearful of hearing his first word. Would he even remember who used to sit at the head of the table and ask why he was no longer there? It was Grandpa who came up with a solution as to what we should say if Harry started to ask questions. We all made a pact to stick to the same story. After all, Harry was hardly likely to come across old Jack. But at that time, the Tancock family's most pressing problem was how to keep the wolf from our door, or, more important, the rent collector and the bailiff. Once I'd spent Stan's £5, pawned my mum's silver-plated tea strainer, my engagement ring, and finally my wedding ring, I feared it couldn't be long before we were evicted. But that was delayed for a few weeks by another knock on the door. This time it wasn't the police, but a man called Mr. Sparks, who told me he was Arthur's trade union representative and that he'd come to see if I'd had any compensation from the company. Once I'd settled Mr. Sparks down in the kitchen and poured him a cup of tea, I told him, "Not a brass farthing. They say he left without giving notice, so they aren't responsible for his actions. And I still don't know what really happened that day."
1: "Neither do I," said Mr. Sparks. "They've all clammed up. Not just the management, but the workers as well. I can't get a word out of them. More than my life's worth, one of them told me. But your husband's subs were fully paid up," he added, "so you're entitled to union compensation."
0: I just stood there, with no idea what he was going on about. Mr. Sparks took a document out of his briefcase, placed it on the kitchen table, and turned to the back page.
1: "Sign here," he said, placing a forefinger on the dotted line.

0: after I had put an X where he was pointing, he took an envelope out of his pocket.
1: "I'm sorry it's so little," he said as he handed it to me.
0: I didn't open the envelope until he had finished his cup of tea and left. £7.09.6 turned out to be the value they'd put on Arthur's life. I sat alone at the kitchen table, and I think that was the moment I knew I'd never see my husband again. That afternoon, I went back to the pawn shop and redeemed my wedding ring from Mr. Cohen. It was the least I could do in memory of Arthur. The following morning, I cleared the rent arrears, as well as the slate at the butcher, the baker, and, yes, the candlestick maker. There was just enough left over to buy some second-hand clothes from the church jumble sale, mostly for Harry. But it was less than a month before the chalk was once again scratching across the slate at the butcher, the baker, and the candlestick maker, and it wasn't long after that that I had to return to the pawn shop and hand my wedding ring back to Mr. Cohen. When the rent collector came knocking on the door of number 27 and never received a reply, I suppose none of the family should have been surprised that the next caller would be the bailiff. That was when I decided the time had come for me to look for a job.
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9: The census is happening very, very soon, next month. Let's find out a bit more about it and how we can get involved and why should we get involved and speak to the National Spokesman, Emily Walker. Emily, lovely to meet you. Thank you for your time.
10: Thanks so much for having me, Peter.
9: Now, you've set a date and we all know what it is, so would you like to let us in on it?
10: Absolutely. Not a secret anymore. Tuesday, the 11th of August.
9: All right.
10: Lock it in, write a big circle around it on the calendar.
9: All right. Now, pretty much everyone kind of almost needs to take part.
10: Absolutely. The census is about everyone. We need a response from every household and every person across the country. And so it's a really important day for all of us.
9: Now, generally or ideally, you do it on that particular night, because I guess you're taking a snapshot of the nation at that particular evening, the 11th of August.
10: Well, that's correct. It is a snapshot of a particular point in time. But that said, people will start receiving information in their mailboxes sort of around the end of July. And if you know where you're going to be on census night, you can fill in the form whenever you're ready to.
9: Okay. What about in terms of filling it out then? So there's a hard copy, but you can also do it online?
10: That's correct. So most people will receive a letter in the mail which gives that instruction on how to complete it online. We do expect that a lot of people will choose to do it online, but there are paper forms available as well, and it has all the instructions people need to be able to request a paper form if they choose.
9: Now, I believe if you choose to do it online or if you want to do it online, you're actually notified via your MyGov app. Is that right?
10: Not only if you've registered. So there was a period of time where people could register through MyGov to receive their information that way. And if they did, then they'll be able to complete their form on that channel or through that notification. But for everyone else who hasn't, that's okay. There's a letter that will come your way with the details on how to log in and your information to log in for your household.
9: Okay. So if you do have a MyGov account and you haven't registered, then that kind of moment has passed.
10: That's correct, yes.
9: All right. What about a couple of maybe things that might be different for different people? People who might be, say, in residential aged care or in respite in aged care? What's the situation for them?
10: Yeah, look, it's a great question. So people who might be in places like hostels or hospitals or hotels or aged care places, there'll be a lot of support for them from our census field staff. And in fact, our field staff are sort of on the ground already making contact with places like that and helping those places get prepared so that they can help residents of their place complete the census. Yep. Importantly, there's a lot of information on our census website to help people. So census.abs.gov.au is a really important resource for people, and that's where they'll get lots of information on how to complete the census.
9: All right, we'll get you to repeat that before we wrap up.
10: Yes.
9: If you're on your own, obviously you get a form and, you know, kind of hopefully you're able to fill it out. If there's two or three or, you know, more than that in the family, do you all get a form each or do you fill it out on the same form? How does that work?
10: Well, generally what happens is you fill out one form for a household, and I think there's, on the paper form, there's up to six people can be included on it, but you can always request more forms. Mm-hmm. Importantly, if someone wants to submit their census separately, they can certainly request a form to do so separately. So lots of options available to people.
9: Now, can I get my child or my parent or my partner or a niece or a nephew, can I get my neighbour to help me fill it out? How does that all work?
10: Well, absolutely. So particularly where people might need extra help to get it filled in. So generally we're looking for someone to represent the household and then they can just fill it in for everyone there. If you're living on your own and you need extra help, you can certainly get someone from your family to help you, or you can get someone who cares for you to help for you.
9: Well, I guess that's like a trusted person. Give the information out, which might be personal. So I guess if you say, look, I trust my nephew, he's been very good to me and, we've done it before, or
10: absolutely
9: knows the stuff. Yeah. So is that both for the paper version and the online version you can get support?
10: That's exactly right. And we have information on our website that helps for people who are caring for others and can help people fill in their form. That's information that's available not only for the person who needs that help and care, but for the person who's providing it. So there's lots of information there to help people understand their role in assisting others as well.
9: Now, I'm not the greatest person at websites, Emily, but I've had a quick look before coming to it and it seems reasonably accessible. What about work in that area? First of all, we'll talk about the website itself.
10: Yep.
9: Has there been kind of consultation to make the website accessible for people who might have screen readers, people whose sight might not be as good as it might have once been, or people who just might have low vision?
10: Absolutely, yeah. So we've been very, very conscious of the need to make sure that everyone in Australia is well supported to participate easily in the census. And so our website, our online form, and even the chatbot have all been designed with accessibility in mind. Our website works with screen readers. It has keyboard navigation and a range of assistive technologies, including JAWS, VoiceOver, TalkBack, and Dragon. So we've made lots of really great improvements, I think, to really make sure that we're providing as much as we can and making it as easy as possible for people to engage and participate.
9: You've consulted as far as that goes. You haven't had one of your people doing it. You've consulted with the kind of power users of things like a VoiceOver or JAWS to make sure it works well.
10: Absolutely. Yeah, no, that's a key part of what we do, is making sure that it's working well and supporting the people who need it the most.
9: What about as far as just in general terms, say one person, how long might it take if you kind of, if you're kind of okay at this sort of stuff, either paper or online, how long might it take?
10: Look, it varies. It really does, depending on, so if it's a household with many people on the form, it'll take a little bit longer, of course. but for the census online form, we're hoping that it's a really simple and sort of easy and seamless kind of experience for people. We expect it might take around 30 minutes, but it might take up to about an hour as well if there are more people, you know, needing to be included on that form. It sort of varies.
9: Emily, you mentioned the website kind of being tested, if you like, but by others to see that it is accessible. What about the actual filling out the form online? Is that also been done as far as trying to make it as accessible as possible?
10: Absolutely, yeah, with all the same kind of attention to that accessibility as well. There's help that we're making available on the household form, which can be downloaded in audio format as well. So that's not quite available yet, but it will be closer to census time available for people, so they can listen then to what's required and how, you know, the information about the census form. So that's a really important part as well.
9: Now, you introduced us to a friend a little while ago, and I don't think I shuddered, but I almost shuddered, a chatbot. Do you want to tell us a bit more about that?
10: Oh, yes. So this time we have a chatbot called Claire.
9: Claire
10: is our chatbot, yes. And Claire is there to answer questions for people. You know, we know that people have lots of questions when census comes around. It's only every 5 years. So, you know, it's sort of one of those things that grabs the nation and really requires everyone to engage with it, and lots of people will have questions, and so Claire is our chatbot, if you like, who's there to available to answer questions that people have.
9: Now, Emily, I know in other years or in other 5 year periods, if you like, particularly I guess in the early days when, you know, maybe you were overwhelmed as far as people wanted to do it online, there was a bit of an issue in terms of I guess the volume or the traffic. How's that played out since the last 5 years?
10: Well, you know, we learn a lot. Every census, we learn such a lot about, you know, technology, behaviour, you know, what to expect and how to make sure that our systems but also our processes are really strong, I guess, and supportive. And so, you know, this time we've put a lot of work into, you know, really fortifying a lot of our systems and processes and making sure they're secure and they're strong and they're able to support the public when they participate.
9: And just reading a bit about the census, I think there's going to be some questions that, if you like, are not compulsory. Will that kind of be marked, which ones kind of need to be answers and which ones maybe, you know, you can skip or, you know, not answer if you don't wish to?
10: That's right. So where you don't need, where you're not required to answer, there will be an option for you to say I prefer not to answer. So that's always a, you know, an obvious part of the questions and the way that they're designed.
9: Now, you have people coming to your home and dropping off your census form. I'm assuming, obviously, they come back down the track and pick it up.
10: Well, if you select to complete your form on paper, then yes, then you'll get an option for a field officer to come back and collect it if that's what you choose. You also could get a reply paid envelope and post it back.
9: Okay.
10: So that's always an option. So people who choose to do it on paper form will have plenty of support from field officers in their area as well in terms of receiving those forms and them being collected if they want. Yeah.
9: So do I tell the person, look, we intend to do it online, no need to come back and pick this up? Or how do they know, for example, that, you know, we've decided to do it online rather than in person, or rather than in paper?
10: On paper, well, the if you do it online, we receive that information straight away, and then we can check you off as that household has completed, and then we don't need to come back and visit you, which is great. So, yeah, you don't need to worry about notifying a field officer.
9: I'm always a bit intrigued with the numbers of people that are involved with something like this. How many field officers have you got? Because I know you started recruiting quite some time ago. I know personally someone that was involved with that. So when was that recruitment process started?
10: Well, we started well back sort of around the beginning of this year into particular roles. So you can imagine as we've transitioned to more people completing their census online, we've got fewer field staff than we used to. So back in the early 2000s, we would have every area covered by field staff, and the only way you'd have contact is with a field officer knocking on your door. But nowadays, when we sort of send a letter and ask people to respond online, we need fewer field staff. But it's a big country still, and we've got to get to, you know, not only our urban areas but our really remote areas as well. So we've got around about 30,000 field staff this census.
9: Okay. Now, you talked about Claire, which is great. If people do get in a strife or want to ring, have you got a phone number that people can call, just an old-fashioned phone number, Emily?
10: Absolutely, we do. Yes, we know that people like to be able to call a census hotline if they choose to, and so that is up and running now. Actually, it just came online, I think, earlier this month, so people can go onto our website and find all the contact information there if they choose.
9: Terrific. Well, we're out of time. I'd love to talk to you about why this is important, but that might have to be a topic for another day, Emily, because I know it's very, very important, particularly for governments and services going forward. So it's a very important thing to do. Just give us the website again, and a big hello to Claire. Give us the website again, and I'm sure we'll put that up with our show notes as well.
10: Wonderful. Thanks, Peter. So the website is census.abs.gov.au, and all the information is there for people to learn and find out more.
9: Emily, appreciate that. We wish you well, and hopefully we can get you or someone back from the ABS in the future to talk about. I think the information is kind of released, if you like, June next year, isn't it?
10: June next year, yes, absolutely. Thanks so much, Peter.
9: That's Emily Walter there, who's the National Spokesperson for the Census. Talk about that coming up on August the 11th. We'll put those details up in those show notes. And if you have any difficulties, I'm sure people at Vision Australia or your support worker or someone in that area, family member, will be able to help. So hopefully it'll all go very, very smoothly.
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21: Hello and welcome to On This Day. I'm Marilyn Barclay, and today is Thursday, the 9th of July. We begin today's program with the story of a most unusual visit to Buckingham Palace. On this day in 1982, Michael Fagan, a 31-year-old unemployed father of four, scaled the walls and drain pipes of Buckingham Palace, then broke into the Queen's apartments. He managed to evade guards and electronic alarms before surprising the Queen in her bedroom. Initial reports said he sat on the end of the Queen's bed and engaged in informal conversation with her for about 10 minutes before police arrived, and during this time, the Queen calmly informed a footman about the intruder when Fagan asked her for a cigarette. However, in a 2012 interview, he said she left the room immediately to seek security. Since it was then a civil rather than a criminal offence, Fagan wasn't charged for trespassing into the Queen's bedroom. He was charged with theft after stealing half a bottle of wine when he had previously broken into Buckingham Palace on the 7th of June. The charges were dropped when he was committed for psychiatric evaluation. The visit, not surprisingly, highlighted concerns about the Queen's personal security. And here's an event very rich in scientific detail. It was on this day in 2001 that results from teams working at the Stanford Linear Accelerator Center in California and the High Energy Accelerator Research Organization in Japan shed more light on why the Big Bang Theory works after nearly 40 years of worldwide research. Most scientists accept that the universe began with the Big Bang and the existence, in equal amounts, of matter and antimatter. The theory has been complicated by the fact that if matter and antimatter were present in equal amounts, they would cancel each other out, and there would not be a universe. Experiments by Stanford University's international team of physicists provided the most substantial proof yet that matter and antimatter decay at different rates, and this explains the continued predominance of matter. This process is called charge parity, or CP, violation, and derives from research in the 1950s and 1960s by theorists like Andrei Sakharov. The evidence for CP had rested solely on increasingly accurate measurements of the different decay rates of the subatomic particle, neutral K meson, and its antiparticle. The team working at the Stanford Linear Accelerator Center observed CP violation in a heavier particle/antiparticle pair that's related to another subatomic called B meson. They made their discovery using a 1,200-ton detector called Babar, designed, built, and operated by 600 scientists and engineers, many from the UK. Babar forces particles to crash into each other and simulate the effects of the Big Bang deep under the Californian landscape. So, we've reached our first music break, and on this day in 1977, Declan Patrick McManus quit his job at a cosmetics factory to pursue a career in music. More than 20 albums later, Elvis Costello is still releasing albums, with his most recent album being released in 2024.

And that was Oliver's Army by Elvis Costello. Now let's have a look at some more On This Day happenings. In 1877, the All England Croquet and Lawn Tennis Club began its first lawn tennis tournament. 21 amateurs showed up to compete in the Gentlemen's Singles Tournament, the only event at the first Wimbledon. The winner took home a 25-guinea trophy. In 1893, the first successful open-heart surgery on a human was performed in Chicago by noted doctor Daniel Hale Williams. He was the first African-American cardiologist and the first African-American physician admitted to the American College of Surgeons. He also founded the first interracial hospital, created two hospital-based training programs for nursing, and co-founded the National Medical Association. The Commonwealth of Australia, uniting the separate colonies under a federal government, was established by an Act of British Parliament, signed by Queen Victoria on the 9th of July, 1990. In 1947, General Dwight D. Eisenhower appointed Florence Blanchfield to be a lieutenant colonel in the U.S. Army, making her the first woman to hold permanent military rank in U.S. history. If it's your birthday today, you share it with American actor, producer, writer and director Tom Hanks, who was born in 1956. Hanks is best known for his roles in blockbuster films such as Sleepless in Seattle, Forrest Gump, The Da Vinci Code, and the Toy Story film series. He has earned and been nominated for numerous awards during his career, including multiple Golden Globes and an Academy Award for Best Actor. American software developer Marc Andreessen was born on this day in 1971. The multimillionaire entrepreneur is best known as co-author of Mosaic, the first widely used web browser, and co-founder of Netscape Communications Corporation. An innovator and creator, Andreessen is one of the few people to have pioneered a software category, web browsers, used by more than a billion people. And to end the show, on this day in 2009, the Black Eyed Peas were firmly at the top of the ARIA music charts in Australia with their second hit of the year, I've Got a Feeling. Along with their previous single, Boom Boom Pow, they spent 14 weeks at the top of the ARIA charts in 2009 and 26 weeks at the top of the US Hot 100 Billboard charts as well.

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13: Good afternoon. It's Thursday, the 9th of July. I'm Kate Leversuch, and I'm joined in the studio by Trish Nankerville. First up, here's a quick look at what's making headlines around the country. US launches strikes on Iran for a second day after Trump says agreement to end the war is over. Narendra Modi receives a red carpet welcome in Melbourne as fans and protesters gather. And ABC SBS News staff appear at Anti-Semitism Royal Commission. And here's Trish with today's top story.
14: US launches strikes on Iran for a second day after Trump says agreement to end the war is over, from The Guardian by Nadeem Badshah. The US military carried out strikes on Iran for a second day, hours after President Donald Trump said an interim agreement to end the war was over. Late on Wednesday, Iranian state media reported explosions in the port city of Bandar Abbas in the Strait of Hormuz, in Sirik, another southern coastal city, and the southwestern Bushehr province, home to Iran's nuclear power plant complex. Trump wrote on Truth Social, "This is in retribution for yesterday's bombing of ships by Iran. If it happens again, it will get much worse." US Central Command confirmed the strikes, posting on X, "At the direction of the Commander-in-Chief, US Central Command forces have started conducting additional strikes against Iran to further degrade their ability to threaten freedom of navigation in the Strait of Hormuz." On Tuesday, three cargo ships transiting the Strait of Hormuz were attacked, leading to the most extensive exchange of fire between the two sides since the interim deal was signed last month. The US Treasury also revoked a temporary sanctions waiver for Tehran to export oil. The latest escalation dented hopes of turning the Memorandum of Understanding signed between the two sides on 17 June into a permanent deal to end the war. After attacking US military sites in Bahrain and Kuwait on Wednesday, Iran again targeted them on Thursday, with sirens sounding at least twice in Bahrain, home to the US Navy's Fifth Fleet headquarters. There was no immediate word of damage. Kuwait's military said it was actively intercepting incoming drones and missiles. The overnight strikes were expected to be bigger than those carried in the first round, an unnamed US official told Reuters. Iranian state TV reported that further explosions were heard on Abu Musa Island. The island is one of three small islands claimed by the United Arab Emirates, which provide the backbone of Iran's control of the Strait of Hormuz. Iran's Mehr news agency reported that the attacks on Bushehr province in southern Iran did not cause damage to the Bushehr nuclear power plant. US stock markets fell on Wednesday, and Brent crude, the global oil benchmark, jumped more than 5% to close to $80 a barrel, with the economic impacts of the war continuing to reverberate around the world. The US Senator Bernie Sanders said of Trump's action, "Restarting his reckless war with Iran won't make America stronger. It will cost more lives and waste more taxpayer dollars." In a post on X, Sanders added that, after getting the United States into a war based on lies, Trump has now declared the ceasefire with Iran over after less than a month. In the first round of strikes, the US hit a variety of military sites and port facilities after Iran's targeting of several merchant vessels off the coast of Oman. Earlier at the NATO summit in Ankara, Trump said that the US would probably hit Iran hard again tonight, and later added, the latest strikes would not result in long-term military action. "Anything that happens is going to happen very fast," Trump said, though he also suggested the US military might just finish the job. Speaking on the sidelines of the summit, the US president said the strikes were continued retaliation for Iranian attacks on commercial ships in the Strait of Hormuz. "They are behaving very badly," he said, accusing the country of launching drones and missiles at ships. Iran has asserted that the interim ceasefire deal gives it the right to manage traffic through the strait. Its parliament speaker, Mohammad Bagher Ghalibaf, a key negotiator in talks over a permanent end to the war, wrote on X, "The era of bullying and extortion is over. It leads nowhere. We don't fold." On his return trip from the NATO summit, Trump denied that security concerns involving Iran were behind the surprise decision to fly part of the journey on an older Air Force One and not the new Qatari-gifted jet he arrived in. Asked if he was aware of any credible threats against Air Force One by Iran, Trump brushed off the question. "I have a threat all the time. I'm number one on their list," he said. The fresh round of strikes came as Iranians were preparing to bury Supreme Leader Ayatollah Ali Khamenei in his hometown of Mashhad in northeast Iran, who was killed on the first day of the US-Israeli strikes that started the war. The Supreme Leader's burial follows a multi-day funeral ceremony that attracted millions of mourners across various cities in both Iran and Iraq. And that was US launches strikes on Iran for second day after Trump says agreement to end the war is over, from The Guardian by Nadeem Badshah.
13: Narendra Modi receives red carpet welcome in Melbourne as fans and protesters gather. This story is from the ABC by Stephen Zedzik. Narendra Modi has touched down in Melbourne for talks with Anthony Albanese as the city prepares to host a massive celebration of the Indian Prime Minister at Docklands Stadium. Organisers have predicted that more than 20,000 people will attend the Melbourne Meets Modi gathering with the Indian leader and Mr Albanese, although protesters have also vowed to show up to demand Australia put pressure on Mr Modi over his human rights record. Australia and India are expected to make a host of announcements in the wake of their talks, including new agreements to expand defence and security cooperation and an overhaul of rules for uranium exports to India as both governments seek to boost trade. New Delhi has flagged it wants to hugely increase its nuclear power industry to help power data centre development and further cut India's fossil fuel dependence. Analysts say that both countries will be intent on delivering real progress on military cooperation, defence industry, critical minerals, renewable energy and trade as the bilateral relationship matures. India Chair at the Lowy Institute, Shruti Pandali, told the ABC that the two leaders would have a packed agenda, but she expected a focus on defence. She said, "We've seen transformative cooperation in terms of defence cooperation and joint training, but you need to get defence firms on both sides to cooperate as well if you want defence industry links to boom." Both Australia and India share anxieties about the way subsea cables have been targeted globally and are increasingly conscious of the way maritime choke points can be targeted in the wake of the war in Iran. She said the leaders would likely unveil a new roadmap on maritime security, which would further institutionalise Coast Guard cooperation and maritime intelligence sharing. She said, both sides want to present themselves as credible anchors and partners for the Indo-Pacific and reassure the Indian Ocean region at a time when threats are multiplying and when you want to mitigate the unpredictability of US foreign policy uncertainty. Trade has also boomed between Australia and India in recent years after they signed a partial free trade deal in 2022 that cut tariffs and opened up markets for a host of goods and services. The two leaders are expected to discuss ongoing negotiations on a more comprehensive trade deal that tackles the outstanding and most sensitive market access issues. Although both countries are playing down the prospect of reaching any sort of breakthrough on this visit. Mr. Mosey was set to meet business leaders in Melbourne this morning as Canberra and Delhi work to diversify their trading relationship and realise new economic opportunities. Yesterday, Mr. Albanese said India was such an important relationship for Australia, pointing out that it was on track to become the world's third largest economy. He also heaped praise on the Indian diaspora in Australia ahead of the stadium event. He said they're proud of their heritage, but they're also proud Australians. The visit is also likely to reignite debate inside Australia about India's trajectory under Mr. Modi, who has emerged as one of India's most consequential leaders since independence. The Prime Minister remains hugely popular among a large swathe of Indian diaspora, who say he has raised India's international profile, fostered its clean energy revolution, and delivered an extraordinary infrastructure boom. But some critics in the Indian diaspora say Mr. Modi's government has institutionalised discrimination against minorities, particularly Muslims, with the Alliance Against Islamophobia vowing to protest against bigotry and persecution outside the community event this evening. Earlier this week, Australian Federal Police issued a warning to a young person who issued an online death threat to Mr. Modi in connection with the event. Supporters of the Khalistan movement, which advocates for an independent homeland for Sikhs in India, are also expected to protest against the Prime Minister. Amnesty International has pressed the government to apply pressure to Mr. Modi's human rights record, saying Mr. Albanese needed to press India over its commitment to human rights, democratic freedoms, and the rule of law. When Mr. Modi last visited Australia in 2023, Mr. Albanese drew plenty of media attention in India when he called the Prime Minister the boss in a reference to Bruce Springsteen in front of a crowd of thousands at a Sydney arena. Members of the Indian-Australian community from across the country are expected to travel into Melbourne for the event with Mr. Modi tonight. And that story, Narendra Modi receives red carpet welcome in Melbourne as fans and protesters gather. It was from the ABC by Stephen Zedzik.
14: From SBS, ABC SBS News staff appear at Anti-Semitism Royal Commission. Editorial staff from the ABC and SBS will appear at a hearing by the Royal Commission into Anti-Semitism and Social Cohesion in Sydney on Thursday. Ahead of today's hearings, both public broadcasters say they have delivered accurate and comprehensive coverage of anti-Semitism and Jewish Australian perspectives. The ABC's editorial director is speaking, to be followed by SBS directors of news and audio language content and the ombudsman from both broadcasters. There are complaints that the ABC and the SBS have produced coverage that is inaccurate or unbalanced, both in their selection of stories and focus, and in the reportage that they produce, Council Assisting Richard Lancaster, SC, earlier told the Inquiry. A public statement from the SBS released today said in part, the broadcaster unequivocally condemns anti-Semitism and affirms the right of Jewish Australians to live with safety, dignity and a true sense of belonging. Our submission to the Royal Commission highlights the vital role trusted, independent public service media plays in strengthening social cohesion. The statement said SBS has invested significantly in reporting and programming that helps Australians better understand anti-Semitism and its impacts, with content available in more than 60 languages. Across all our platforms and services, we represent Jewish Australian stories and perspectives in a way that is respectful, accurate and inclusive. A public statement released by the ABC today said in part that the broadcaster rejects claims that its journalism has contributed to anti-Semitism or social division, and its reporting has been evidence-based, fair, impartial and consistent with its charter obligations. A healthy democratic society depends on diverse sources of reliable information and contending opinions. The ABC acknowledges that some content can be challenging, but it does not gratuitously harm or offend, nor does it allow, condone or encourage prejudice. The government's special envoy for anti-Semitism, Gillian Siegel, is making an additional appearance as a witness at the hearings today. Hearings in previous days have focused on the role of social media in spreading online hate, with Meta, TikTok and YouTube all defending their content moderation procedures. And from the SBS, that was ABC, SBS News staff appear at Anti-Semitism Royal Commission.
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13: Telstra outage 000 calls affected by network glitches as regional train services slowly resume. This story is from The Guardian by Kat Wong. Australians can feel confident when calling 000, Telstra has said, after a secondary issue on the network left hundreds unable to connect to the emergency hotline. The day after the telco addressed a major outage, its customers continued to experience problems calling 000, with many receiving an error message as their phones attempted to connect to an alternative network. The Telstra Chief Financial Officer, Michael Ackland, said a subsequent issue remained ongoing, which caused issues with calls and again brought some regional train networks to a standstill this morning. He said, "I want to again apologise for the disruption these issues have caused to our customers and to the broader community. Mobile networks are complex, and we will continue to work through further changes to ensure we have the most robust solution, but customers can feel confident in calling 000. Since the start of its outage issues yesterday, Telstra has completed 639 welfare checks. No assistance was required for 230 callers who responded to the checks by text, while 402 required follow-up calls, including 170 cases, which were passed to police for further assessment. In total, seven callers said they needed assistance and their details were referred to emergency services," Ackland said. He said, "It is unacceptable what has happened and our focus is on how we have addressed it through our processes. Customers can trust the 000 system. It's a very robust system. No system is completely immune from impacts and outage." The telco blamed yesterday's issues on a software fault that caused the GPS node to reset. This server tells the rest of the organisation's systems what the most accurate time is to the nanosecond. A software reset changed the time and synchronisation, which was then passed on to the rest of the Telstra network. Today's problem was a consequence of the same defect, but needed to be addressed in a different way, Ackland said. The company urged customers to immediately redial 000 if their first call didn't connect, as there had been good success of getting through on a second attempt. But Telstra's problems also continued to wreak havoc on commuters. All trains on Victoria's regional rail network were suspended this morning during the peak travel period, though services have gradually returned. Telstra's 4G network was interfering with the backup satellite phones used in the trains when the mobile network is unavailable, according to V-Line's chief executive, William Tiepo. Regional trains in New South Wales were also interrupted, but services have since resumed on the Southern Highlands and Hunter lines. Yesterday, businesses also reported being unable to take customer payments due to interruptions to EFTPOS terminals. The Australian Communications Consumer Action Network's chief executive, Carol Bennett, told Sky News the outage had caused huge disruptions in people's lives. She said, "These certainly needs to be some kind of court recourse to compensate customers and businesses who've lost a lot when it comes to these outages." He said, We've got a transparent investigative framework and to apply penalties where it's necessary. The Communications Minister, Annika Wells, said she had not yet heard of any adverse outcomes linked to the continuing 000 issues as the Industry Minister, Tim Ayres, announced a full investigation. The opposition leader, Angus Taylor, accused the government of trying to spin their way out of the outage furore and defended his initial response, which linked the connection issues to a Chinese missile test in the Pacific. He said, "When you haven't had a minister out explaining what's going on, of course Australians are asking questions, and that was a reasonable question to ask." Ackland said the outage was not the result of a cyber incident. Two deaths were linked to an outage at Optus in September 2025, which lasted almost 14 hours and affected hundreds of calls in four states and territories. In June, Vodafone customers were left with intermittent reception and data issues across Australia. New rules were handed down by the Australian Communications and Media Authority in March, requiring telcos to publish when an outage started and when it was restored in detail, as well as the cause. That story was from The Guardian by Kat Wong. Telstra outage, 000 calls affected by network glitches as regional train services slowly resume.
14: Grim warning as global firm downgrades Aussie economy, from 9.com.au, written by Yashi Sharma. The International Monetary Fund has downgraded its forecast of Australia's economic growth from 2% to 1.9% this year. The economy is expected to slow further next year to 1.7%. Meanwhile, global growth is projected to be 3% this year and 3.4%.

0: by the increasing demand for artificial intelligence. The impact varies widely based on countries' exposure to the war and position in the technology value chain, the IMF said in a July update. Treasurer Jim Chalmers defended the state of the economy, saying Australia is growing faster than the G7 countries. He said in a statement, "These new IMF forecasts have Australia growing faster this year and next year than every major advanced economy, except one. Despite the pressure people are under and the challenges coming at us, we have historically low unemployment, faster annual growth than almost every major advanced economy, smaller deficits and less debt than we inherited, and booming business investment." Australia's slowing economy comes as the OECD found it had one of the sharpest declines in living standards in the developed world, as real wages dropped by 5.1% since March 2021. This sustained erosion of purchasing power points to persistent pressures on household incomes, even as the labour market has remained broadly solid, it said. These pressures are compounded by a decline in the real minimum wage between April 2025 and April 2026, placing Australia among only 11 OECD countries where this occurred, and further weighing on the incomes of the lowest paid workers. The Reserve Bank of Australia, RBA, is weighing up the state of the economy and the above target inflation rate ahead of its next meeting in August. Inflation unexpectedly slowed to 4% in the 12 months to May, which was the lowest level in 3 months. However, the trimmed mean, the RBA's preferred measure of underlying inflation, rose by 0.2% to 3.6%. Yesterday, Assistant Governor and Chief Economist Sarah Hunter warned that high unemployment may be needed to lower inflation and expectations. And that was grim warning as global firm downgrades Aussie economy from Nine News by Yashi Sharma.
1: Pauline Hanson meets with UK far-right activist Tommy Robinson. This story is from news.com by Joseph Ulrich Palmer. A British far-right activist with ties to Russian propagandists has praised One Nation leader Pauline Hanson as one of the bravest ladies on the planet after interviewing her on a podcast. Stephen Yaxley-Lennon, who goes by the moniker Tommy Robinson, has a string of convictions ranging from assault to passport fraud. He rose to prominence early last decade after co-founding the English Defence League and staging anti-Islam street protests across the UK. In recent years, he's rebranded himself as an independent media figure and is associated with several fringe and alt-right outlets and activist groups, as well as Russian state media. His interview with Karl Stefanovic last month led to the veteran broadcaster's termination with Nine. Yaxley-Lennon posted on social media today, "Had a fascinating time chatting to one of the bravest ladies on the planet. Fearless, relentless, consistent, fighting for the Australian people and hoping the next leader of her nation." Senator Hanson has met with several right-wing figures since arriving in the UK after Parliament paused last week for the mid-winter break. Among them is Australian actor turned conservative activist Holly Valance, who is also an associate of Mr. Stephen Yaxley-Lennon. Yaxley-Lennon has drawn the attention of British authorities for travelling to Russia and making statements in support of the country, which both UK and Australia are sanctioning over the war in Ukraine. Returning from a trip to Moscow in June, Yaxley-Lennon was stopped by police at London's Heathrow Airport and his phone was seized under laws meant to stop potential threats to the UK. While in Moscow, he told media he had come to see how this country got itself so well on the straight and narrow and see the beauty of a civilised society here. "Russia is not the enemy of Britain," Yaxley told The Guardian at the time. "The British government, including outgoing Prime Minister Keir Starmer, has warned Russia could attack NATO as soon as 2030. During his interview with Karl Stefanovic, Yaxley-Lennon said he was in awe of Senator Hanson's rise. "I love Pauline," he said, adding that he had watched her for years. "She spoke up for me. She's one of

0: the only people who spoke up for me from that side of the world, and I respect her. So, looking at her rise, do you know how happy I am for her? Because she's been through what I've been through. She's been condemned, attacked, battered, every name under the sun, and here she is. She's carried on against all that backlash. And that story, Pauline Hanson meets with UK far-right activist Tommy Robinson, was from news.com by Joseph Albrecht Palmer. And this is the National News Hour, heard around the country on Vision Australia Radio, VA Radio on digital, and online at varadio.org. After the break, we'll return with more news stories, including more than 1,300 staff receive $2 million in back pay from disability support provider. Swimming Australia to take proactive world-first approach to scary fake news stories. And country musician Jeanette Wormald experiences copyright dispute and AI website woes.
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0: You're with Kate Leversuch, and joining me today is Trish Nangerville. 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
5: More than 1,300 staff receive $2 million in back pay from disability support provider Urala. This is from the ABC by Alex Sinnott. More than 1,300 staff employed by disability service provider Urala have received a combined $2.05 million in back pay following a long-running clerical error, the Fair Work Ombudsman has confirmed. The not-for-profit organisation, which operates across Melbourne and regional Victoria, confirmed it had entered into an enforceable undertaking with the Ombudsman after rectifying the mass underpayments to 1,389 current and former employees, which ranged from less than $1 to over $22,000. Most of the underpaid workers were casual disability support workers based in Melbourne, with the underpayment period stretching from March 2018 to March 2024. The Ombudsman said Urala staff received an average back payment of about $1,470. Fair Work Ombudsman Anna Booth said Urala had fully cooperated with her organisation's investigation and welcomed their commitment to rectifying the pay discrepancy. She said, "The matter serves as a warning of the significant long-running problems that can result from an employer not prioritising compliance with minimum pay laws. Employers need to have a system in place to regularly check they are providing their employees with all lawful minimum entitlements. Employers should also be aware that improving compliance in the disability support services sector is a priority for the Fair Work Ombudsman." Urala first became aware of its issues when it received a query from a casual employee about whether they were receiving the correct shift loading entitlement. That prompted Urala to conduct a comprehensive review, including engaging an external consultant, which led to the organisation self-reporting its non-compliance to the Fair Work Ombudsman in 2024. Health and Community Services State Secretary Paul Healy said Urala deserved credit for self-reporting the pay discrepancy. Usually there's a Barney or a Blue about how much the employer has to pay when they had to pay it. But thankfully in this case, Urala took a collaborative approach with the union and employees. More than $2 million is a huge amount, and disability support are running tight margins, so we recognise this has been done in a spirit of cooperation. A Urala spokeswoman said the organisation had committed to enhance its payroll process, upgrade its systems, and provide additional compliance monitoring as part of the undertaking. Urala voluntarily disclosed these contraventions to the Fair Work Ombudsman and have worked cooperatively throughout the process, the spokeswoman said. These errors were not deliberate and arose from system and process failures within our payroll administration. That was more than 1,300 staff received $2 million in back pay from disability support provider Urala from the ABC by Alex Sinnott.
0: Swimming Australia to take proactive, world-first approach to scary fake news stories. This is from ABC News by Simon Smale. Swimming Australia has taken aim at the scourge of fake news and misinformation about its athletes head-on with an innovative world-first program christened Flickbait. Designed primarily to help protect athletes, Swimming Australia has built a new resource to be housed on its website where fake news will be housed and debunked. Swimming Australia said it had tracked sports and human interest pages promoting fabricated content, but it anti-transgender narratives about Olympic swimmers or fabricated comments from high-performance coaches. Swimming Australia said that although it continued to work positively with the eSafety Commissioner, DFAT and Meta, it still receives a number of reports from current athletes and family members about fake content on websites and social media platforms, much of which appears to be generated by AI. In the interest of athlete welfare, Swimming Australia decided to take a proactive approach. We have seen a rise in the number of reports from our athletes and members of the Swimming Australia community of posts that are clearly from fake accounts and many have caused great distress, Swimming Australia's National Wellbeing and Engagement Manager, Lindley Frame, said. We'll continue to work hard to close down these posts with the relevant bodies, but rather than sit back and see these posts liked, shared and commented on, we thought it was our responsibility to be proactive and denounce the content as Flickbait. We'll continue to address this challenge to our counter misinformation and disinformation, and we hope this resource proves an additional valuable tool in safeguarding our athletes and our community. We'll do what we can, and this is not to say that posts we haven't addressed are accurate. The Flickbait section of the website will take fake news social media posts which have been fact-checked by Swimming Australia and displayed with a large red cross. Swimming Australia was at pains to point out that this does not endorse posts as accurate that do not appear on the website. Australian swimmers are regularly targeted by fake news websites with inflammatory quotes that cause them significant distress. Both Kyle Chalmers and Molly O'Callaghan have been targeted in the past, with Swimming Australia fighting a lengthy battle with Meta, the company that owns Facebook and Instagram, to have erroneous posts related to trans athletes removed. Both O'Callaghan and Chalmers were hit with posts referencing interviews which had never taken place about claims they would not compete at the next Olympics in Los Angeles in 2032 if a trans athlete were allowed to compete. The false quotes caused significant stress to five-time Olympic champion O'Callaghan, who was forced to defend herself both publicly and privately. It's a scary thing, O'Callaghan said, backing the move from Swimming Australia as a significant positive step for athlete welfare. You don't want people impersonating you and making statements that aren't true. I had to remind everyone to check their sources, and Flickbait is a great first step for the public and media to rule out the fakes. I hope other sports follow suit. Swimming Australia is set to announce the project today as the Dolphins prepare to leave for a staging camp in Europe ahead of the 2026 Commonwealth Games in Glasgow, which gets underway on July 23. The team will then head straight to the Pan Pacific and Parapan Pacific Championships, California. And that was Swimming Australia to take proactive world-fast approach to scary fake news stories. It was from the ABC by Simon Smale.
5: Country musician Jeanette Warmold experiences copyright dispute and AI website woes. This is from ABC by Connor Byrne and Charlie McKillop. Musician Jeanette Warmold says she got the shock of my life when she discovered her former website contained AI information and images that had been scraped from the internet, along with links to international medical sites and peptide products. I got the shock of my life to see an AI-generated image representing me of a woman in a cowboy hat with long golden locks with the typical ChatGPT tonal qualities, she told ABC Far North. I felt quite gutted physically and mentally. The 2007 Golden Guitar finalist had an official website with a .com domain name, but about 3 years ago replaced it with a .com.au domain. She did not renew her .com website and during a recent online search discovered that it had been taken over by AI. The site contained a disclaimer that it was not an official site but a tribute to Warmold for education and informational purposes. The website said, "The content draws from publicly available sources, including historical archives, published reviews, and official announcements about awards and achievements." The website's claims include mention of significant physical demands of performing arts and provides links to the American College of Sports Medicine, Healthline, and the Cleveland Clinic, as well as to a company selling peptides in the United States. Warmold referred the matter to the Australasian Performing Right Association and the Australasian Mechanical Copyright Owners Society, APRA AMCOS. In its response, seen by the ABC, APRA AMCOS said the unauthorised website was alarming, a breach of her legal copyright, and referred the musician to pursue a takedown notice via Arts Law Centre of Australia. Warmold said within days of discovering the website, she also found copyright infringement discrepancy notices on her YouTube back-end dashboard in relation to three videos from her 2014 Inland Moon album. Warmold said YouTube on Tuesday resolved the matter by persuading a third party to release their claim over the three songs. But if it were unsuccessful, she said the claims would have denied her any income from the videos. She believed the YouTube copyright claim and the website issues were unrelated. "I'm trying to work out why it's happened to little old me. I feel like I'm in a science fiction movie or something," Warmold said. "I really thought I was yesterday's news, but obviously somebody could see a monetary value in who I am and what I represent and are trying to use it to their advantage." Warmold is pursuing the takedown notice for the website through the Arts Law Centre of Australia. Louise Buckingham, the chief executive of the Sydney-based centre, said generative AI was an increasing problem for creatives trying to maintain ownership of their work. Dr. Buckingham said the centre was seeing an increasing number of artists having to defend their work and enforce their rights. Dr. Buckingham said, "The key guiding principle is to maintain vigilance around the kind of platforms and systems that host music, but other art forms as well." She urged artists to be aware of misuse, accusations, and false allegations of infringement. Kathy Bowery, an expert on intellectual property and professor of law at the University of New South Wales, said AI scraping was a deceptive and misleading practice. She said it was difficult to successfully prosecute copyright infringement. "It's usually beyond the financial means of artists, and there's no guarantee that the entity is actually going to have any actual assets or anything that gives you any damages," Professor Bowery said. "And it's also really digging a pit to actually make it impossible for artists to survive in a kind of new digital future with AI, because AI then continues to scrape all that content. That perpetuates these types of frauds and wrongs." She said significant law reform was needed to protect artists. Everyone's acknowledging that it's a problem for artists, but they're not really having conversations that put into place any new systems or any new protections and any new responsibilities on AI companies, she said. The Federal Attorney General's office has been contacted for comment. Wormald has vowed to focus on live performances and has organised a Reclaim Our Rights concert in Kuranda next month to highlight the importance of original music. As a survivor of things like domestic violence and being shut down for speaking out about women's issues and things that are so important to me, this feels like a violation, like my voice has been taken away, she said. That was country musician Jeanette Wormald experiences copyright dispute and AI website woes from the ABC News by Connor Byrne and Charlie McKillop.
0: Millions of Australians are treating back pain wrong, new research reveals from 7 News. Millions of Australians are suffering back pain and feel there's no relief, but medical experts say the answer may be simpler than you think. New research suggests patients are having unnecessary scans and taking medications that don't work. Back pain is one of the leading causes of disability worldwide, affecting at least 4 million Australians. But despite decades of research, experts say most people still have the wrong idea about how to treat it. Researchers in New South Wales reviewed hundreds of global studies involving thousands of patients and found serious causes of back pain are extremely rare. 95% of people do not need a scan, said Professor James McCauley, a neuro research scientist. The scan tells us very little about what's going on in your back. Tell us almost nothing about the source of your pain. Medical professions say skip the scans and pain medications. They don't work and they could be harmful, he said. Instead, the best medicine is movement. Returning gradually to your usual activities after an episode of back pain is the best treatment that you can have, McCauley said. It worked for 27-year-old James Morshed, who injured his back lifting bags of soil at work. It's so debilitating, everything becomes difficult, he said. Daily exercise turned his life around. After a week or two, things did start to get better, James said. Scientists say the focus now is getting this evidence into everyday medical care so fewer Australians end up on strong painkillers or under the knife. McCauley said, these new interventions are giving us real hope for the future. Experts advise patients to check with their doctor first before beginning any treatment program. And that story was Millions of Australians Are Treating Back Pain Wrong, New Research Reveals. And it was from 7 News.
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5: Gout Gout forced to pull out of World Championships with hamstring injury is from 7 News by Ben Sutton. Australian sprint sensation Gout Gout has been forced to withdraw from the upcoming World Under 20 Championships after suffering a serious hamstring injury. Gout revealed he suffered a partial tear of the tendon, which will keep him sidelined for the major event, which gets underway in less than a month. Despite the shattering news, the upbeat 18-year-old has quickly turned his focus to next year. He posted on Instagram, "Unfortunately, I suffered an injury to my left hamstring last night at training in Brisbane. I'm very disappointed, but I have no other possibility but to accept the situation. I understand this is part of athletics. My focus now will be on rehab in the coming weeks and months and ensuring I come back in 2027 better and stronger and faster." Gout detailed the full extent of his injury as he prepares for a long rehabilitation process. "There is partial thickness tear of the proximal intramuscular tendon of the long head biceps femoris, hamstring," Gout said. "There is partial disruption of the tendon, which involves less than 10% of the cross-sectional area of the tendon, but extends over an 8-centimetre length. This represents a grade 3C injury, according to the BAMIC. The injury setback comes 2 weeks after Gout pulled out of the Prefontaine Classic in Eugene, Oregon. Scout was set to run in the famous track and field meet on July 4, but withdrew with back stiffness after a grueling overseas schedule. Gout has delivered a mixed bag while competing overseas against famous senior runners. Last month, he put in a strong performance behind Olympic 100-metre champion Noah Lyles in a rare 150-metre race at the Golden Spike Meet in Ostrava. The friendly rivals took on the unusual distance, with Lyles clocking a world best 14.67 seconds to win from South Africa's Sinosifo Dambele, 14.78 seconds. Gout trailed behind to finish a comfortable third in 14.96, setting another world under 20 mark in the process. However, in his Diamond League debut in Oslo before that race, Gout finished in sixth place in the 200 metres, prompting Olympic 200-metre gold medalist Letsile Tabogo to suggest the Aussie should go back to juniors. And that was Gout Gout forced to pull out of World Championships with hamstring injury from 7 News by Ben Sutton.
0: Wallabies named Declan Meredith for Test debut against France as injuries mount up. This story is from The Guardian. Declan Meredith will debut against France as the reconfigured Wallabies paper over the cracks created by more soft tissue injury carnage in Brisbane. The ACT Brumbies fly half will wear number 10 against the back-to-back Six Nations champions at Suncorp Stadium on Saturday. Queensland fullback Jock Campbell, one of the side's best in his first test in nearly 4 years against Ireland a week ago, has been replaced by Tom Wright and redeployed as a shock playmaking backup option off the bench. It comes with the first and second choice number 10s in the 2-point loss to Ireland, Carter Gordon and Ben Donaldson, both suffering calf injuries. Gordon has been ruled out for the next two tests against France and Italy, while Donaldson was running laps on the adjoining Ballymore field wearing a compression sleeve on his injured leg today. The 8th-ranked hosts will also be without influential flanker Tom Hooper, shoulder, as they attempt to avoid a 6th straight test loss for the first time in 10 years. Campbell and Meredith, the 25-year-old from Cairns who impressed in the nation's capital this Super Rugby Pacific season, were in deep discussions with coach Joe Schmidt before training commenced. Schmidt considers the in-form Campbell a potential number 10 option, despite him never starting for the Reds in that position. Campbell will likely get the chance to show his playmaking potential on his home ground, with versatile Queensland back Filippo Dunungo called onto the bench alongside Nick Champagne de Cremie in the only other changes to the side. Schmidt has not yet replaced Gordon in the squad, but former Reds fly half Harry McLaughlin Phillips will join the Western Force next season, has trained with the side this week without being in contention for selection. Tom Linag, who started at number 10 in all three tests against the British and Irish Lions last year, continues to recover from a leg injury, while Meredith was favoured ahead of the fellow test playmaker Tane Edmund at the Brumbies this season. It opens the door for a Bernard Foley return ahead of the Perth test against Italy. The veteran fly half again in the picture as he eyes a return to Australian rugby following 6 years of Japanese club rugby. Meredith will have Brumbies teammate Ryan Lonergan alongside him at halfback, while he's also played plenty of football with star pair Len Iketu and Rob Valenti in Canberra. Replacement Lachlan Shaw, yellow carded on debut in Sydney, has retained his place ahead of a second test appearance. Schmidt said, "The group has reset this week in Brisbane after what was a tough ending to the first game of the nation's championship. We have worked hard on continuing to improve after missing some vital opportunities last weekend. We know we can be better on Saturday, and we know that we will need to be against the back-to-back Six Nations champions. France, beaten by 2 points in Christchurch by the All Blacks last Saturday, will name their team later today." And that story was Wallabies name Declan Meredith for Test debut against France as injuries mount up. And the story was from The Guardian.
5: Luke Beveridge says AFL's Will Lewis staging fine sets new precedent, from news.com by Tyler Lewis. Western Bulldogs coach Luke Beveridge says the staging fine issued to forward Will Lewis sets a firm precedent on medical submissions moving forward. Lewis was fined $1,000 for staging in the fourth quarter of last Friday's loss to Sydney Swans at the SCG. The Bulldogs challenged the charge by presenting medical documentation showing Lewis had been struck in the solar plexus. The fine remains, and Beveridge considers it a new precedent in that area that we've all got to contend with. In this one, he's actually copped one in the solar plexus. It's knocked the wind out of him, Beveridge said. He's hit the deck, and then he's obviously been charged with staging. What the AFL is saying to us is, if you get hit, regardless if you do or don't, if you stay down, you can still be charged with staging. We submitted a medical appraisal and assessment that he couldn't breathe. He wouldn't stay down otherwise. The AFL has obviously thumbed their nose at it and said, we just think you've staged. It must be caught up in the fact he's been on the ground for a while. It's changed now to what staging is. It's totally contingent on how long you stay down, not whether or not you actually got hit, because he got hit. I feel for him because I don't want him to be tarred with a brush that he's put on an act because he hasn't. It just means now that if doctors from the football clubs, if they put forward submissions that a player is in discomfort, has been hit, the AFL will now ignore that and base it on what they see. Bulldogs big man Tim English is under a fitness cloud heading into this weekend's clash against West Coast Eagles after battling against the Swans last week. English will need to make it through training and pull up well on Friday to be a certain starter against the Eagles. Beveridge is confident consistent team selection is all English needs to rediscover his best football. A bit like our midfield group this year, we've had some inconsistency through them working together, individuals at times, and Tim's in that, he said. But he's obviously had some disruptions with the concussion, so a part of it might be a confidence thing. I've got every thought in my head that he's going to be able to move towards being influential again. Whether that is this week or not remains to be seen. That article was Luke Beveridge says AFL's Will Lewis staging fine sets new precedent, from news.com by Tyler Lewis.
0: Talking point. Petition launched to keep Pam the Bird graffiti. This story is from The New Daily by Melissa Meehan. A graffitied cartoon bird at the centre of a 9-hour police standoff should be preserved rather than removed, according to an online petition with more than 4,000 signatures. Jack Gibson Burrell was arrested on Tuesday after allegedly scaling and spray painting Melbourne's Bolt Bridge with a giant cartoon bird, sparking a long police standoff and traffic chaos. Almost 9 hours after the standoff began, Gibson Burrell surrendered peacefully and was taken into custody just before midday. A get-up petition calling for authorities to keep Pam the Bird on the side of the bridge already gathered 4,320 signatures this morning. Organiser Eric Goidmanner says, while graffiti is often associated with vandalism, every now and then something appears that transcends a simple spray can on concrete. Pam the Bird has quickly become one of those rare species. Pieces. In just a short time, she's become a talking point, a landmark, a social media favourite, and a reminder that Melbourne's personality isn't built solely by architects and politicians. It's also shaped by the creativity, humour and spontaneity of its people. The petition then compares Pam the Bird to other quirky Australian icons like the giant banana, giant prawn, or an unexpected local icon. Goodmana said, this petition isn't about encouraging illegal graffiti or suggesting every tag deserves protection. Quite the opposite. It's about recognising that on very rare occasions, something captures the public imagination in a positive way. When that happens, perhaps the best response isn't to immediately paint over it, but to acknowledge that public art sometimes appears in unexpected ways. Gibson Burrell was charged with 13 offences over Tuesday's stunt, including burglary, criminal damage, conduct endangering life, and conduct endangering serious injury. The alleged serial vandal has previously been charged with 209 offences over the Pam the Bird graffiti, including reckless conduct endangering life or serious injury, criminal damage, theft, and aggravated burglary. He's accused of causing about $700,000 in damages, including to heritage-listed Victorian landmarks where he allegedly sprayed the tag. This includes allegations he trespassed into Melbourne's Flinders Street Station in July 2024 and abseiled up its famous clock tower to paint the bird on it. Since his arrest, a company called Bad Apples has started selling free Pam T-shirts and hoodies. Gibson Burrell will next appear in court on September 29 for a committal mention. And that story, Talking Point, petition launched to keep Pam the Bird graffiti. The story was from The New Daily by Melissa Meehan. And we wish to advise there are changes to the way Vision Australia Radio broadcast and what we broadcast. 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And a quick look at tomorrow's weather around the country. Perth is expecting an overnight low of 10 and a top of 19 with showers easing. In Adelaide, the temperature will drop to 8 tonight and reach 17 tomorrow with a possible shower. A low of 3 in Melbourne and a maximum of 16 tomorrow and mostly sunny. Hobart, partly cloudy, 3 tonight and up to 13 tomorrow. In Canberra, morning frost, partly cloudy, 0 will be the minimum with a top of 13. Sydney is expecting a low of 11 and a high of 17 with a shower or two. For Brisbane, a shower or two, an overnight low of 12 and an expected top of 21. And Darwin, mostly sunny, getting down to 22 tonight and up to 33 tomorrow. And you've been listening to the National News Hour. My name's Kate Leversuch, reading today with Trish Nankerville. 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
9: Welcome to Top End News on Vision Australia Radio, featuring articles compiled from the NT News and ABC Online for Thursday, July the 9th. I'm Trish Rose, and reading with me today is Rob Last. And I'm going to start with a front page story from the NT News, Foot Brawl. And the main story is on page 7. It's by Nathaniel Chambers, All in Brawl in Golf's Remote Footy Final. A Tiwi Islands football community has been left angry and in disbelief after a mass brawl engulfed a semi-final, with spectators storming the field and police outnumbered. One of the clubs caught up in it has called for an independent investigation following the violent altercation involving both players and spectators during a semi-final match. The incident broke out midway through the final quarter between the league's top two sides, the Imaloo Tigers and the Tapalinga Superstars. During an aerial contest for the ball midway through the final quarter, Imaloo player landed roughly and stayed down injured. However, as the Tapalinga player involved in the contest walked away, he was rushed by several opposition players. In the background of the video, spectators can be heard yelling, "Kill him," as the on fight grew in intensity. As umpires tried to calm matters, the situation escalated with spectators invading the field and getting involved, prompting a mass brawl that many have called disgusting and confronting. Outnumbered police officers can be seen doing their part to try to stop the fighting. It is understood at least two players and two spectators have been banned as a result of the melee. The Imaloo Tigers beat the Tapalinga Superstars 12-11, 83 to 8-11, 59, are in to the Tiwi Grand Final. However, the Tapalinga committee has called for an immediate review. A Tapalinga spokesperson told this masthead, "The whole community has disappointed in what has happened, but also angry that they had been left in the dark by the sporting bodies." They said tensions had been building throughout the season. "We're calling for immediate action to resolve this because we know the repercussions will escalate due to the incident and the outcome of these bans," they said. "The whole community is angry and in disbelief that nothing appears to be happening. It's disgusting and appalling that we have to sit here in silence while people can do that, because this is our community and our football league. But if we're not taking immediate action, we become a violent community," they said. Tapalinga has since lodged a comprehensive governance submission with AFL-NT, requesting an investigation into the events surrounding the semi-final. "Our football deserves governance that reflects the same standard of excellence that our players have shown for generations," they said. Tapalinga Football Club remains committed to working constructively with AFL Northern Territory, the Tiwi Islands Football League, and every club to ensure that the events of this weekend are never repeated. "Our constitution exists to promote healthy living and football participation within our community. It places an obligation upon our committee to act in the best interests of our members," the spokesperson said. "Football should never be played in an environment where players fear for their safety, where supporters enter the playing arena, or where volunteers and families leave questioning whether they will return the following weekend." The Imaloo Tigers said the club had a zero-tolerance approach to violence, abuse, intimidation, discrimination, and any behaviour that placed others at risk. "Our football club is committed to providing a safe, respectful and inclusive environment for everyone involved in our game," they said. "We encourage all members of our football community to demonstrate respect, integrity and sportsmanship while looking out for one another. Our club is committed to working closely with the AFL, AFLL, NT, TIFL and the NT Police to uphold the highest standards of safety, player welfare and community responsibility." The AFL-NT said all reportable matters relating to the TIFL would be managed through their established competition processes, and where required, referred to the independent match review and tribunal process under the competition rules, a spokeswoman said. "As always, AFL-NT will provide support to the TIFL executive as required as they work through the matter. NT Police have been contacted for comment. It is understood no charges have been laid in relation to the brawl. And that was our first story for today from pages 1 and 7, all in Brawl engulfs remote footy final.
10: And now from ABC Online News. Alleged Mongols associate Isaac Thompson arrested more than 48 hours after escape from custody, attributed to ABC staff. A 26-year-old man with alleged links to the Mongols outlaw motorcycle gang has been arrested and returned to custody in Darwin after more than 48 hours on the run. Remand prisoner Isaac Thompson escaped correction custody on Sunday night while being escorted from an ambulance into the Royal Darwin Hospital's emergency department. Police said he was handcuffed and wearing only shorts and socks at the time. Police have alleged Mr. Thompson, who also goes by the nickname Baby Shark, is a known associate of the Mongols outlaw motorcycle gang. Yesterday in a statement, police reissued a call to the public with a spokesperson saying police believed he was being assisted by known associates. This afternoon, an NT Police Force spokesperson said officers had apprehended Mr. Thompson. Officers from the Fugitive Task Force arrested him a short time ago at a location in Darwin River without incident, they said in a statement. Investigations into his escape remain ongoing. Police have not said whether charges will be laid against Mr. Thompson in relation to absconding custody. NT court listings reveal Mr. Thompson was due to appear in the Darwin local court on Monday this week for directions hearings on drugs and weapons charges. Mr. Thompson is the third man with alleged links to the Mongols to escape from custody in the NT in the space of the past month. 2 weeks ago, police reported the 31-year-old alleged known associate of the Mongols escaped custody while under the supervision of corrections at Royal Darwin Hospital. His escape only lasted 8 minutes before he was caught and rearrested. Earlier in June, patch member of the Mongols Brant Graham, 44, fled the dock in the Darwin local court, triggering a five-day citywide manhunt. Mr. Graham was eventually arrested by members of the police dog squad. NT Police thanked the public for their assistance with the search of Mr. Thompson and are continuing to urge anyone with information to contact them on 131 444. And that concludes alleged Mongols associate Isaac Thompson arrested more than 48 hours after escape from custody.
9: And our next article is from the NT News, page 5. It's by ZZ Avril. Darwin man's alleged $5 million rort of the NDIS. For years, a Darwin father was entrusted to care for the territory's most vulnerable people. Instead, investigators allege he was defrauding the national disability system to the tune of $5 million. Over 20 weeks, prosecutors and defence have worked through the extensive digital and document footprint of former NT National Disability Insurance Agency Complex Needs Assistant Director Kingsley Ovrapurio Ebelibli. In February, the 47-year-old Darwin father was charged with obtaining financial advantage by deceit and abuse of public office after it was alleged he used his position to refer clients to a provider business he co-owned. Using this allegedly fraudulent scheme, the father of three claimed more than $28 million in NDIS funding over 6 years, with $5 million currently flagged as suspicious. In February, the Australian Federal Police, NT Police, the NDIA and Services Australia conducted a raid of his Lee Point home and his Durack and Yarrawonga businesses, seizing his documents and electronic devices. Due to the large scale of evidence seized in the joint raid, Mr. Ebelibi's case was adjourned and the Darwin father has been out on bail since February. On Tuesday, Judge David Woodruff adjourned his matter against for a preliminary examination mention on August 18th. Just 3 months after Mr. Ebelibi first appeared in the court, the National Disability Insurance Scheme issued a banning order permanently prohibiting him from engaging in a range of activities related to NDIS providers and participants. This includes undertaking activities that a member of the key personnel or consultant of NDIS provider or an NDIS-approved quality auditor would carry out. Mr. Ebelebi has also been banned by the NDIS from preparing, drafting or providing advice on the submission of renewal of any application to become a registered NDIS provider and being involved in providing support for NDIS participants. He is prohibited from providing or performing any paid or unpaid service for or on behalf of any NDIS provider, which could lead to contact with participants. And that's from page 5, Darwin Mann's alleged $5 million wrought.
10: From ABC Online News, CLP politician Joe Hersey claiming travel allowance when staying at property she owns in Darwin CBD, by Jack Hislop. Northern Territory Education Minister and member for Katherine, Joe Hersey, has been claiming a $450 nightly travel allowance when staying at an apartment she owns in Darwin City. It comes after Mrs. Hersey's CLP colleague Robin Cale yesterday criticised Labor politician Manuel Brown for claiming the same allowance at times when staying at his Palmerston home. Mrs. Hersey's and Mr. Brown's claims, while on official business, are within the parliamentary rules, with the tax-free allowance available for NT politicians who live outside the Greater Darwin region when they stay in Darwin, no matter where they stay. But Ms. Cahill said it was not appropriate for Mr. Brown to claim the allowance in his circumstances. Excuse me. Mrs. Hersey's office confirmed her travel allowance claims following questions from the ABC on Tuesday night. As the NT Education Minister, Mrs. Hersey receives a salary of $297,000. At a press conference on Monday, Mr. Brown said he spends about half his time at the Palmerston home with his main residence in Jabiru. No, it's not appropriate, Ms. Cale told radio station Mix 104.9 on Tuesday morning when asked about Mr. Brown's claims. Manuel Brown's dumping from the role comes after weeks of scrutiny over his driving record. You're not allowed to claim money when you're actually not spending it for the purpose of what the money is there for. That allowance is to cover accommodation costs, is to cover vehicle costs and transport costs and so on. If you own a property and you're living in your property, that is not okay. Independent NT Speaker Robin Lamley, who also earns a $297,000 salary, confirmed she too claims the allowance when staying at her Darwin apartment. For the entire time I have been the MLA, almost 16 years, I have stayed in the same modest unit we own, she said in a statement. This is nothing new in the NT or throughout Australia. Having a base in Darwin has provided me with a degree of stability that has contributed to my longevity in Parliament. If I'd been in and out of hotels, I would not have survived this long. Mrs. Lamley said it was fair to pay non-Darwin politicians $450 for their accommodation and incidentals whether they stayed in an apartment or hotel. There is no difference, she said. The travel allowance is set by the Independent Remuneration Tribunal, which is made up of three former NT politicians. A history of travel allowance scandals. Controversy over travel allowance claims is not new in NT politics. Former NT Chief Minister Ian Tuxworth resigned in 1986 after it was revealed he had improperly claimed travel allowance intended for members residing outside of Darwin. The member for Barkly at the time, Mr. Tuxworth's family, had relocated to Darwin during his term, but he continued to receive travel allowance payments. ABC Radio Darwin's text line lit up on Wednesday morning after it was revealed Mrs. Hersey had been claiming the travel allowance when staying in her Darwin City apartment. Doesn't pass the test. In most companies, if you stayed in your own property and claimed travel allowance, fired, one text said. Another person texted in to say it was definitely not okay for pollies to claim allowance when staying at their own places. How dare they claim this money? They're looking like pigs eating from the public trough. Disgusted, another text read. Of course it doesn't pass the pub test for politicians to be using $450 a day of public monies to pay off their mortgages. Why aren't pollies subject to the same rules as the public service, which has a reduced rate if you're staying with family? And there are a number of other texts of a similar ilk. Mr. Moore said the public was often against the entitlement politicians received because trust and confidence in them had been eroded over the decades. I think this is a result of increased awareness of corruption scandals, breaches of integrity, and growing disenfranchisement in the political system, he said. And this is not a good thing at all. And that concludes CLP politician Joe Hersey claiming travel allowance when staying at property she owns in Darwin CBD. On Vision Australia Radio, you're listening to Top End News with selective readings from the NT News and ABC Online for this 9th of July.
11: Our next story is from NT News, page 11. It's by Zizi Avril. Pure panic, physio's hit and run conviction. A Darwin physiotherapist who drove his ute into a man, tossing him in the air before leaving his body on the bitumen, has pleaded with the courts to escape a custodial sentence and save his medical licence. On Wednesday, James Lingard Cardwell was sentenced after pleading guilty to a dramatic hit and run on Mitchell Street in July last year, with CCTV capturing the moment his car slammed into an older Aboriginal man crossing the road. A 26-second security footage clip showed packed crowds outside of Monsoons reacting in terror after Cardwell's blue ute came around the Mitchell Street corner, hitting the 50-year-old pedestrian who was walking after being given way by another car. Prosecutor Melanie Rolfe said the then 24-year-old health worker had spent the night watching the NRL at Hotel Darwin and visiting other late-night venues before he decided to get behind the wheel just after midnight on July the 6th, 2025. As a result, the victim was tossed in the air and thrown into the side of the oncoming vehicle, Mrs. Rolfe said. There was no attempt to slow down, and that is every other person on Mitchell Street showing concern for the safety of that man other than the defendant. Ms. Rolfe said the older man was thrown to the ground causing a head injury. However, it did not rise to the level of serious harm. Mr. Cardwell is very lucky he is not facing more serious charges. This man could have died, she said. Ms. Rolfe said that the fact that there was no evidence of Cardwell speeding or being intoxicated made his decision to leave much, much worse, because he has no excuse for not stopping when he hit his victim. She said the health worker continued to drive off, even running a red light at the Daly Street intersection as he headed home to Woolner. While Ms. Rolfe said the red light charge was an indication of the young man's guilt, his defence lawyer said was a symptom of his panic. Defence lawyer Kate Nicholas said Cardwell was already a few hundred metres down the street when the reality of what just occurred finally fully sunk in. He made one very terrible decision and he doesn't shy away from it in any respect, Ms. Nichols said. The court heard that the next morning Cardwell heard a banging on his door. He failed to report that accident to police until the police came knocking at his door, Ms. Rolfe said. On Tuesday, Cardwell pleaded guilty to failing to report a crash, recklessly endangering serious harm, and running a red light. In a letter tendered to the court, Cardwell said he was lucky that the outcome of the crash was not worse, saying, "There has not been a day since that night where I have not thought about how different this could have ended." Ms. Nichols said the Queenslander had been working as a physiotherapist in the territory for 2 years before this fateful night, working closely with people recovering from neurological physical conditions, including strokes. His many character references spoke of a young man who was passionate about helping his patients, volunteering at the Casuarina Cougars Rugby Union Club and Nightcliff Tigers Netball Club, regularly donating his blood and plasma, and had a long history of volunteering dating back to high school. He has a long instilled tradition of helping people, Miss Nichols said. She said his character references included many health workers who understood firsthand the serious consequences of such conduct, yet they were still able to attest to his exemplary character. However, she warned that a conviction and harsh penalty against the young health worker could put his career in jeopardy. Ms. Nichols said the Australian Health Practitioner Regulation Agency was already reviewing his licence due to these charges, with their decision on hold until the court confirmed his sentence. She said his boss and co-director of Darwin Health Group said Cardwell's continued employment dependent on there being no restrictions on his practising licence. He cannot practice or treat clients without it, the letter said. His career as a physiotherapist would be in serious jeopardy. She said this case presented a difficult sentence exercise, weighing up the severity of the charges against the contributions the young health worker provided to his community. Ms. Nichols asked Judge Alan Woodcock to consider a community corrections order, but Ms. Rolfe said that given the very serious matter, a term of imprisonment is warranted, whether that term is served by way of suspended sentence or ICCO, Intensive Community Corrections Order. On Wednesday, Mr. Woodcock said, despite the possible effects on his profession, the seriousness of the charges warranted a conviction. He said the CCTV showed that it was at the bottom end of blameworthy driving, not that Cardwell failed to keep a proper lookout as the victim walked in front of his vehicle. Mr. Woodcock said the 24-year-old's driving after the accident was a product of pure panic. His failure to report the crash to police was not. Cardwell was convicted and sentenced him to a 12-month good behaviour community corrections order. And that was from page 11, Pure Panic, Physio's Hit and Run Conviction.
10: And now from page 6 of NT News, Viva Colombia at Feast, Fiesta, Party Hard with Music and Food by Thomas McLean. Colombians party hard. Just ask the 5,000 people who rocked up to last year's Viva Colombia Festival in Darwin. The Colombian Australian Association NT is bringing its annual festival.

0: are promising will be an even bigger celebration than its debut. The association's vice president, Diana Morales Clavillo, said the event would feel like stepping inside Colombian culture for a day. "It's colourful, full of emotion and energy," she said. "It's just like a big party." A Latin band flown in from Brisbane headlines new additions this year alongside fresh performance groups and handmade flower decorations crafted by association members in their own time. This year's theme is flowers. A community kitchen will give local Colombian entrepreneurs a platform to serve traditional dishes that Ms. Morales said were rarely found in Darwin outside the festival. The menu includes arepas, a gluten-free corn flour bread served with chorizo, cheese, chicken or beef, alongside empanadas, tamales and lechona. "So many things that here in Darwin you don't see, only in the festival," she said. The association's Crazy Hour, a mass dance floor free-for-all that proved a crowd favourite last year, also returns this weekend. Ms. Morales said the success of the inaugural festival, which drew 5,000 people despite being a first-time event, left organisers overwhelmed. "It's a proud feeling I can't really explain," she said. "You just want to cry. It's a happiness cry." She said Darwin's welcoming nature had made the association eager to share Colombian culture with the broader community. "Darwin is a community-driven city that has welcomed us with open arms," Ms. Morales said. "We have this passion that we want to show to everyone, the dancing, the music, and we want to share all of that. An after-party will be held at Sweethearts, promising the same Latin and Colombian music energy. Colombians party hard. Full on," Ms. Morales said. The Colombian Festival begins at 4 p.m. Saturday, July the 11th at Darwin Waterfront. Entry details are available through the Colombian Association, NT. And that concludes the story, Viva Colombia at Feast Fiesta.
1: And from page 11, we have some short unattributed articles. First one is about employment, AI workplace myth exposed. Artificial intelligence, AI, is not causing broad disruption in Australia's labour market, a first-of-its-kind report reveals. The AI Employment in Australia report from the Department of Employment and Workplace Relations shows that AI is not causing large-scale job losses in Australia. The report, which uses data up to February 2026, found no significant impact on overall employment growth and no major shifts in the types of jobs across occupations. The report found jobs growth for young people and graduates, often seen as most at risk from automation, remain resilient post-generative AI. Jobs for people aged 20 to 24 have actually grown slightly faster than for those aged 25 and over since the introduction of ChatGPT in late 2022. And that was a AI workplace myth exposed. Next one is about wellbeing, snapshot of Australian health. Health outcomes in Australia continue to improve and remain high by global standards. However, chronic conditions and mental health conditions are increasingly impacting Australians. A new Australian Institute of Health and Welfare report shows Australians are living longer, with life expectancy at birth 81.1 years for males and 85.1 years for females from 2022 to 2024. More than 3 in 5 people, 61%, lived with at least one chronic condition in 2022, and almost 2 in 5, 38%, lived with two or more. 22% of Australians aged 16 to 85 experienced a mental health condition, such as anxiety or depression, in the last 12 months from 2020 to 2022. Dementia is now the leading cause of death in Australia, accounting for almost 1 in 10 deaths. And that was our second short article, Snapshot of Australia Health. And finally, personal coaching. Australians are increasingly seeking personalised support to improve their well-being. Nearly 7 in 10 Australians, 69%, have either worked with a coach or know someone who has, according to MyFitnessPal research. Almost 3 in 4, 74%, say coaching helps people achieve their long-term goals. yet more than half, 53%, say coaching is simply

too expensive, despite 82% of Coton users spending up to $100 per week on tailored support. Australians mostly seek advice on health, 30%, finance, 27%, and nutrition, 20%. And that was from page 11, Personal Coaching. And that completes our readings for today's edition of the Top End News here on Vision Australia Radio. I'm Trish Rose, and reading with me today was Rob Last. We were both readers and producers, and this program is produced in Adelaide and can be heard during this regularly at this time on Vision Australia Radio, VA Radio Digital, and online at varadio.org.

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I'm Lenore Barrett, and today's program includes items on Telstra outage, self-pitying Nigel Farage, do I hate men, and sensible centrism. The first article is written by Rich James, and the title is Telstra Outage Exposes Vulnerabilities as Opposition Tries and Fails to Play Politics. Communications Minister Annika Wells has criticised Barnaby Joyce and Angus Taylor over their reactions to the Telstra outage. Meanwhile, Donald Trump continues to threaten Iran and make countless gaffes. Telstra outage fallout. Three stories are dominating the headlines this morning: the fallout from the Telstra outage, New South Wales' state of origin victory, and Donald Trump once again shouting at Iran. Let's start with the first one, shall we? The ABC has led overnight on a report which says Telstra informed the Office of Communications Minister Annika Wells about Wednesday's outage around 2.5 hours after detecting an issue. Telstra has defended its communications, saying the government was informed very, very early in the morning after a problem was first noticed around 4:30 a.m. with Wells' office told at 7 a.m. The telco defended its communications, saying the government was informed very, very early. The telco blamed yesterday's widespread disruptions on a software defect, AAP says. The Newswire recalls how transport networks, business, emergency services and healthcare were all impacted. Wells, who has returned from holiday in response to the incident, has said a detailed timeline was being collated by Australia's 000 custodian. The minister said it was Telstra's responsibility to make things right, noting that telcos were already the least trusted industry in the country, ABC reports. Yesterday's disruption followed the Optus outage last year. Griffith University competition and retail expert Graham Hughes spoke to AAP about the vulnerabilities these incidents continue to expose. Wednesday's outage shows the question is no longer whether Australians can make phone calls, but whether the economy can function when a single network fails, he says. Within hours, Victoria's regional rail network was suspended. Payment terminals serving roughly 80,000 businesses were disrupted, and taxi passengers were left unable to pay their fares. None of this required a cyber attack. It required a single technical fault at one carrier. Which brings us onto the subject within yesterday's story. The likes of Barnaby Joyce and Angus Taylor speculating without any evidence about potential Chinese interference. And Shadow Communications Minister Sarah Henderson admitting to calling 000 during the outage to see if it was working, sparking significant arguments. Guardian Australia notes Prime Minister Anthony Albanese and Wells said they had no evidence of malicious activity, with the latter accusing Joyce and Taylor of going off half-cocked. I think those parliamentarians should account for why they would behave so irresponsibly on a day when people just want their services back online, Wells said. Meanwhile, Henderson rejected suggestions she may have breached the law by ringing 000, saying, "I was clearly concerned about the well-being and safety of Australians." Acting Transport Minister Christy McBain said of Henderson's phone calls, "We teach our kids not to prank call 000, and I think it is absolutely outrageous that the Shadow Communications Minister has been making test calls to 000 at a time when we need to make sure that they are doing as many welfare checks as possible and making sure that the network is open to people in emergency situations." The ABC reports Telstra claimed the outage had been resolved yesterday afternoon, but then in the evening flagged a secondary issue to some calls, including those to 000. Guardian Australia says Michael Ackland, Telstra's CFO, later said on Wednesday night that all the issues had been fully resolved and were not the result of a cyber incident. New topic. Trump threatens Iran again. US President Donald Trump has once again threatened to hit Iran hard, saying on Wednesday evening that he thinks the ceasefire between the two sides is over. Speaking at the NATO summit in Turkey, where he made numerous gaffes, including appearing to call Volodymyr Zelensky President Putin to his face and saying the Islamic Republic of Japan,
had attacked an American aircraft carrier. Trump said, "I don't want to deal with them, Iran, anymore. They're scum. You know what scum is? They're scum. They're sick people. They're led by sick people. And they're vicious, violent people. And if they had a nuclear weapon, they'd use it. As far as I'm concerned, it's over." The outburst came as the US and Iran returned strikes on each other this week following attacks on tankers in the Strait of Hormuz. The BBC reports that on Wednesday, Trump said he would speak to US negotiators Steve Witloff and Jared Kushner, but that in his opinion, it was a waste of time dealing with Iran, saying, "They're liars." Gesturing to NATO Secretary General Mark Rutte, he added, "If I make a deal with him, Rutte, we have a deal. He goes out, he talks. We, the US and Iran, make a deal. Everyone's agreed. No nuclear weapons. We make a deal. They, Iran, go outside, talk to the press. They say, we never even talked about it. There's something wrong with them. They're cuckoo. As far as I'm concerned, it's over." In response to Trump's rhetoric, Iran's Foreign Minister, Abbas Araghchi, posted on social media, addressing the civilized and courageous nation of Iran with derogatory language does not diminish its greatness. Iranians are known for their civility, culture, and strong moral values. We do not answer vulgarity with vulgarity, but with action, fearlessly and with great valor. Finally, Rutte had to field awkwardly some questions of his own at the summit's conclusion when a reporter from Danish news agency Ritzau's Bureau straight up asked, "Mark, you sit next to Donald Trump in moments where he talks about conquering Greenland, talks about lashing out at allies like Spain, starting trade wars, things that it does not seem like the old Mark Rutte would approve of. Does this have any effect on your self-respect when you sit next to him like that and say nothing?" On a lighter note, the Australian Financial Review informs us of a series of Sotheby's auctions in New York later this month, celebrating Geek Week. The sales include a Buzz Lightyear action figure created for astronaut Buzz Aldrin, inscribed with, quote, "To the real Buzz," by Toy Story director John Lasseter. A Tyrannosaurus Rex skeleton called Gus is also going on sale. Gus apparently comes with the highest pre-sale estimate ever applied to a dinosaur at $20 million to $30 million. A bargain if you ask me. There is also a switch and a pen belonging to Aldrin from the famous 1969-11 mission of Apollo. The AFR recalls how Aldrin deployed the pen to fix a switch used to power up lunar module engines, which had broken when the mission was on the surface of the moon. Describing the item, the Sotheby's catalogue says, "Buzz jammed it into the hole left by the broken switch and miraculously succeeded in arming the engine, thereby saving himself and his fellow crewmates and indeed the future of the Apollo program." Say what? I'm not Nigel Farage. Count Binface. The man with a bin on his head, who is taking on the Reform UK leader in a by-election, was asked on BBC Radio 4's flagship Today program, "What is going to be your appeal to the people of Clacton?" The long pause after his answer makes the gag. The next article from Crikey has three authors, Tim Bale, Lona Sorensen, and Parveen Akhtar. The title is "Why Self-Pitying Nigel Farage is Resigning as an MP Only to Stand Again." Nigel Farage revealed that he will be stepping down as MP for Clacton, only to stand again for the same seat. Academic experts examine the motivations behind his move. First, self-pity and self-obsession. In what must be ranked as one of the most self-pitying, self-obsessed piece of political rhetoric we've heard from a politician since Boris Johnson's myriad attempts to justify himself back in 2022, Nigel Farage surprised absolutely no one by triggering a by-election by resigning as MP for Clacton. He is supposedly going to take on the establishment in this by-election by re-standing and in so doing clear his name. Even if Farage's anger about media intrusion was real, his recorded video message still felt a little confected,
And I'm not sure there's much sympathy out there for a politician who's not only telling us he's enormously wealthy, thanks to all sorts of second jobs, but that he could be even more wealthy if he quit Parliament. As for the nonsense about Britain being a broken, indeed a communist country, where men can't wear watches and women can't wear jewellery in the streets, that was presumably for an American audience. And the plug for his investment tips making people impressive returns was simply grifting of the highest order. Although there will be voters in Clacton who'll see the whole thing for what it is, namely an expensive sideshow which appears to be designed to distract from the allegations Farage is facing, I don't doubt that he stands a good chance of winning this by-election. But the other main parties now seem likely not to be standing candidates. Another option might be to field a joint candidate, a 2026 version of Martin Bell, the former war correspondent who took on Cash for Questions MP Neil Hamilton in a 1997 by-election and won as an independent with the backing of Labour and the Liberal Democrats. More importantly, none of this will help Farage wriggle out of the allegations he's facing. As soon as he makes it back into Parliament, the investigation will restart where it left off. He can run, but he can't hide. And that was written by Tim Bale, Professor of Politics, Queen Mary University of London. Next, classic Farageism. Farage's resignation as MP for Clacton, followed by his announcement that he will seek re-election and let the British people decide his future rather than the media or the establishment, is perhaps best understood through the lens of Farageism. As my recent research argues, Farageism is more than simply the politics of one individual. It is a political project that constructs a populist, a common-sense narrative of Britain as a nation constrained by political elites and unresponsive institutions. Within this logic, the establishment is portrayed as negating the democratic will of the people. The way events around Farage's statements unfolded reflect this strategy. At midday, Farage posted on X, "I will make a statement on my future in public life at 2 p.m. Within 2 hours, the post had been viewed approximately 4.4 million times, an illustration of his unparalleled ability to garner public attention and set the political agenda. Rather than allowing the debate to focus solely on the allegations against him, Farage sought to frame the episode as part of a broader struggle against political and media elites. He presented himself as someone willing to bear personal political costs in pursuit of what he portrays as the national interest and his mission to fix a broken Britain. This is characteristic of Farageism. The political contest is reframed from one concerning individual conduct into a wider struggle between an insurgent movement and a corrupt establishment. In doing so, Farage reinforces the populist distinction between the people and those portrayed as seeking to delegitimise their political voice. The episode also illustrates why Reform UK remains so closely identified with Farage personally. Although the party has become considerably more professionalised and organisationally developed in recent years, its ability to capture public attention still rests overwhelmingly on Farage's unique political authority. That remains both Reform UK's greatest strength and its greatest vulnerability. And that was written by Parvan Akhtar, Senior Lecturer in Politics and International Relations, the University of Aston. And the next heading, Populist Storytelling. Farage relies on storytelling and spent a lot of this speech setting up his own character and positions as a victim. He spoke of constant demonisation by the press, the way I've been treated, and cast himself as the most attacked person by the media in modern times. He also detailed in-person attacks and threats on his life, such as a mob attacking his car. At the same time, he characterised himself as a saviour. If he hadn't done what he'd done, then Brexit would not have happened. By making an attempt to delegitimise Labour's position, emphasising that Andy Burnham is due to become Prime Minister unelected, Farage aimed to set up a good guy, bad guy storyline. What's really interesting is how Farage conflates the mainstream media and the political establishment into one entire biased entity. He said, "It's not just the media, it applies to other political parties too, as if the media were a political party."
This is a recognised and established populist mood, such as Trump's famous fake news line. Populists tend to attack established media, legacy media, and especially public service media, and then establish their own media ecosystem that they're able to control more. When they present the media as the bad guy, any negative reporting becomes a bonus point to be used to their advantage. Any rule-based legal action against him or action that Parliament is taking to scrutinise him becomes equated with a biased and politicised attack. This came across as a very calculated move, one that he had likely done polling on and feels secure in. He will continue framing the by-election as a mini-election, the people versus the establishment, much like Burnham's campaign in Makerfield. On Vision Australia Radio, you're listening to Crikey, with selected readings from the website crikey.com.au. And our next article is from Rachel Withers, and the heading is Sorry Spender and Steggle, Sensible Centrism Isn't Just Going to Cut It. Allegra Spender and Zali Steggle's new community strong party promises sensible economic management. It won't be enough in this moment of political disruption. It hasn't been said enough amid the chatter over who's on board and how bad the name is and whether it undermines their very raison d'etre. Bravo to Allegra Spender and Zali Steggle for trying something new. Australian politics is in a moment of major upheaval, with decades-old parties collapsing and another on the rise. Change or die was the message Angus Taylor both delivered and ignored. There are good reasons to form a party vehicle. The Labor/Coalition donation law stitch-up made it intentionally difficult for indies to compete, while a party is all but necessary to win in the Senate, where the community independent movement might win seats in a few states with its combined vote. Spend and Steggle clearly intend to bring their community-led principles into Community Strong, with MPs to have a free vote on all policies, supply votes determined by a 75% supermajority, though what happens if the caucus is split down the middle? The group is currently not taking donations from Climate 200, but three of the constituents' policy pillars, climate action, equality and integrity, match the triad that's come to define Teal, which a vast number of communities seem happy to run with. It's the fourth tenet of Community Strong that causes me conniptions. What on earth is sensible economic management? And is now really the time for a centrist party, as its founding members have described it, when many voters are looking for a political revolution? I've long tried to parse the fiscal learnings of members of the 2022 so-called Teal Wave, who've generally been labelled socially progressive and economically conservative. As I noted in a 2023 essay on the women holding Australia's wealthiest seats, most of them preferred economically sensible, with only North Sydney MP Kylia Tink defining herself as fiscally conservative. Cue a conversation in which it became apparent we had different definitions of conservative. I sympathise with the fact that left and right can feel a bit derivative. I found similar in my time interviewing crossbenchers for Crikey. But sensible, like the equally vacuous common sense, tells us nothing about how you think revenue should be raised and spent. Sensible economic management is ultimately in the eye of the beholder, and it just so happens that Community Strong's first two MPs hold seats that have eyes on Sydney Harbour, with Wentworth and Warringah being Australia's two richest seats. Now, I don't mean to rag on these two for being rich. 3 years ago, I pondered whether the noblesse oblige in these seats were rejecting the Libs' rabid self-interest, with Steggle herself pointing to the fact that extreme class inequity was dangerous. Spender spent years pushing to fix the imbalance between passive income and wages, citing intergenerational inequality. Unfortunately, both disappointed when it came to Labor's tax reforms, voting against progressive changes many economists would describe as sensible. Where would a sensible Community Strong senator have been expected to stand? It's hard to see how a party led by these two will be able to attract widespread support outside wealthy enclaves, especially if Tink is the Senate candidate.
I dare say the party would be off to a stronger start if it were being co-led by someone like Helen Haynes, who did vote for Labor's tax reform, by the way, Cathy McGowan's successor in Indy, who is cited by many regional independents as an inspiration. Spender and Steggall may generally want this to be the community party where MPs vote in line with their electorate, but its current, quote, progressive but pro-business, end of quote, messaging feels more like a new small L Liberal party, something some would argue is needed given that there's no longer an option on the centre-right. Spender and Steggall have suggested Australians aren't looking for ideology and would prefer reason over rage. Obviously, we do need some level of rationality in Parliament, with grievance peddlers like Pauline Hanson unlikely to solve any of people's actual grievances. But there is something to be said for rage and for recognising that people have legitimate reasons to be feeling it. Despite voters are desperate now rejecting the two major parties, they may not know what ideology they are looking for. But we're going to need something a little more specific than sensible economic management if we are to address the crisis of inequality that threatens to deliver government to the far right, who are more than happy to dine out on the rage. The final article is entitled, Do I Hate Men? Should I Hate Them? And this is written by Jane Gilmore. The backlash against feminism is shifting from hashtag not all men to accusations of man-hating. It's a revealing and useful change. Hashtag not all men used to dominate the response to feminist writing, but over the past few months I've seen a greater prevalence of the you're just a man-hater narrative. I conducted an entirely unscientific but reasonably thorough review of Manosphere accounts on Substack and saw the same trend in both content and comments. The attitude seems to be that women only become feminists because they hate men, so everything feminists say is not just wrong, but maliciously, egregiously, villainously wrong. This is not to say that hashtag not all men has disappeared, it hasn't, or that man-hater accusations are new, they're not. It just appears from what I've seen that the man-hater response is now the go-to and the hashtag not all men is less prominent. The interesting thing about the man-hater complaint is that it has no follow-up. It's just expected to stand alone as proof that all feminists are iniquitous and incorrect. This might be why hashtag not all men has fallen slightly out of favour, because implicit in the hashtag not all men argument is the concession that yes, some men. It always needs a follow-up, one that aligned the commenter with the unimpeachable good men and distanced himself from the bad men. Most of the time, though, hashtag not all men seemed more personal, more like hashtag not me, than a defence of all mankind. The sort of defence that might be rational if feminists were stepping up to each individual man, poking a finger at his chest and saying, you, my dude, are a rapist, and I am here with my tiny groin-height individual man to teach you a lesson. The you just hate men response to feminist analysis concedes no ground on the behaviour of some men. The statement alone is irrefutable evidence of dishonest intent and requires no follow-up. There's no consequence that occurs because of this hatred. The hatred itself is its own injury. Where they do cite outcomes, one of the most common ones I saw was the apparent disadvantage men and boys experience in education. The evidence they cite is that men outnumber women in early school leavers and women outnumbered men in university enrollments. This is true, but it ignores the fact that most boys who leave school before the end of year 12 go into the TAFE system and get trade qualifications. Ignore not disadvantaged by this, in fact, quite the opposite. I saw a few claims that men are being pushed out of Parliament. Australian federal parliament is almost at parity, 49-51 across the two houses. There were also claims that feminism is pushing men out of jobs, which again just doesn't match the data. The Manosphere is not a giant monolith of angry men yelling about how women shouldn't have the right to vote or say no to a man, although this is a disturbing portion of it. Some of the men and women in the Manosphere are calm, polite, and even sympathetic in their discussions of how feminism is ruining the world for men. They lay out the data they've gathered and cite academic research. If you don't scratch the surface, they sound reasonable, rational, and evidence-based. They cite Valerie Solanas
as an illustration of how typical feminists feel about men, which is laughable, perhaps echoes the way feminists cite Andrew Tate as a typical example of the manosphere. The crucial distinction, as many people have observed, is that, unlike Valerie Solanas, almost no other feminists are advocating or inciting violence. Even if they do hate men, the result of this hatred is not systemic female violence against men. The outcome of misogyny is murder, rape, abuse, harassment, intimidation, and exclusion of women. At the risk of belabouring a wearingly repetitive point, feminism aims to liberate women from restrictions on their economic, physical, emotional, and political safety. This only affects men who want to impose those restrictions. Men who happily share their safe access to the world have nothing to fear from feminists. I realise that none of this will be persuasive for men who believe they are being persecuted by the women's movement towards liberation. Perhaps they believe these persecutions are fueled by hatred. They perceive their enemies as vicious, relentless, immoral, and pernicious. Do I hate men? The Oxford English Dictionary defines hate as, quote, to feel intense or passionate dislike towards a person or thing, to feel strong animosity towards or loathe, detest, opposed to love. In later use, also in weakened sense, to dislike, regard with distaste, end of quote. By that definition, I can see why so many denizens of the manosphere believe feminists hate men. They think women lie about rape, domestic violence, the gender pay gap, political representation, and educational disadvantage. They experience the plethora of evidence proving these things are real as just more proof that women lie vindictively and on a global scale. The more overwhelming that evidence becomes, the more they experience it as hatred, and the greater their efforts to fight back against an enemy they see as both implacable and powerful. I spend a lot of time reading and analysing the research and data on men's violence against women. I'm investing years of my life in a PhD investigating the motives of men who rape women, so it's a fairly large chunk of my life. I've also been publishing on the topic for close to 20 years, so I can see why they think I hate men. If believing the evidence and using it as a basis for advocacy is their definition of hating men, then yes, I do. I should. But by the Oxford Dictionary's definition, I don't hate men. I can be exhausted, enraged, irritated, amused, frustrated, nauseated, horrified, disgusted, or generally fed up with the choices and actions of violent men, abusive men, willfully ignorant men, and hypocritical men. Sometimes I feel like there's no hope for changing those men. But that feeling doesn't usually last. And it's not hatred, it's hopelessness. I don't believe men are inherently, immutably violent. Monsters are made, not born. Even if there are individual men who cannot change, that cannot be true of an entire gender. Humanity's greatest asset is adaptability. We adapt because we want to or because we must. Women's evidence and advocacy for change will be enough to make some men want to change. Others will only do it because they have no choice. A few will refuse to change no matter what the cost. Hope lies in focusing on the first two groups and accepting that there is nothing to be done about the third. So we keep gathering the evidence and fueling the advocacy. As we keep pushing to make the consequences for refusing to change too burdensome to resist. This means ensuring the legal system cannot be manipulated to perpetuate men's abuse of women. It means persistently debunking the myths that give men social protection from consequences for choosing violence, abuse, rape, and contempt of women as an agent of bonding with other men or shoring up their faltering self-worth. It means entrenching political, economic, educational, legal, medical, and human rights as gender-blind, not gender-dependent. Some men will experience this as persecution driven by unreasoning hatred. They will almost certainly feel that way about me when I say I don't care. I guess that's just the way it goes sometimes. And that completes our readings from the website crikey.com.au. I'm Lenore Barrett. I did the reading, operated the panel, and did the editing. This program is produced in our Adelaide studios and can be heard regularly at this time here on Vision Australia Radio, VA Radio on digital, and online at varadio.org.

0: Good evening, Brianna Shepherd with ABC Radio News. The WA Liberal Party has announced it will contest the seat of Secret Harbour in Perth South in the upcoming by-election. The by-election was triggered when Cabinet Minister Paul Papalia announced his resignation on Monday. Labor today announced federal staffer Georgia Tree as its candidate. One Nation is yet to unveil its own but is running. The Liberals will begin its nominations process next Thursday. Researchers say Indian Prime Minister Narendra Modi is a divisive political figure despite having a vocal supporter base. Mr. Modi is currently in Australia and has met with Prime Minister Anthony Albanese for bilateral talks in Melbourne. The pair announced several new deals across defence, trade and education. Adelaide University's Associate Professor Priya Charko says Mr. Modi's policies have made him polarising.
1: And he's introduced policies and laws that discriminate against Muslims in particular. He's cracked down on protest movements. So he's become a very divisive figure in India, but also outside of India and the massive Indian diaspora.
0: Chinese authorities continue to find the bodies of more killed by dangerous floods in the country's south. China correspondent Alison Horn reports from Beijing.
2: The southern Chinese province of Guangxi is experiencing its worst flooding on record caused by Typhoon Maysak that passed through earlier this week. Authorities say almost 500,000 people have been affected, with homes and businesses across several towns inundated and destroyed. At least 39 people have now been confirmed dead. Many more are still missing. The country is also bracing for Super Typhoon Barvi, which is expected to make landfall this weekend. Alison Horn, ABC News, Beijing.
0: An investigation by the BBC has found false and misleading claims about Ebola are fuelling violence against health workers and making it harder to tackle the deadly outbreak in the Democratic Republic of Congo. The BBC's Marco Silva has more.
3: We've identified 12 incidents where misinformation about Ebola appeared to have fueled real-world violence. Seven of them we've been able to verify using social media footage. Others have been confirmed through local news reporting. One Red Cross volunteer told us he was beaten after false rumours spread that a coffin carrying an Ebola victim was empty. We found false claims circulating both on and offline that Ebola didn't exist and that health workers were deliberately infecting people or profiting.
0: Tasmanian authorities say Neil the Seal appears to have left his resting spot near Hobart after spending several weeks there. Rani Fletcher has the story.
4: The 1,000-kilogram elephant seal has spent the past few weeks at Seven Mile Beach in southern Tasmania as part of his regular return to land to molt. Neil has become a global internet sensation as videos of him crushing road signs and fences have gone viral. The Department of Natural Resources and Environment is calling on members of the public to get in touch if Neil is spotted in another location. The department is also reminding people to stay at least 20 metres away from him.
0: And finally, Bonnie Tyler, the Welsh singer with a distinctive husky voice, has died at the age of 75. Tyler's team says her death was unexpected and occurred in a Portuguese hospital where she was being treated for an illness. Sam Wilkinson takes a look back at her life.
5: Turn around. Every now and then I get a little bit lonely and you're never coming around.
6: Gaynor Hopkins was born in Skewen, a village in Wales, to a coal miner father and homemaker mother. She entered a talent show when she was 18 and, despite finishing second, was encouraged to continue to perform. She formed her own band and changed her name to Shireen Davis. After getting a record contract as a solo artist, she changed her name again to Bonnie Tyler. Her singing voice was the result of a vocal cord nodule operation in the 1970s. Her biggest hits in the 70s and 80s were It's a Heartache, Holding Out for a Hero and Total Eclipse of the Heart. In her later years, she appeared at the Eurovision Song Contest as the UK's entry in 2013.
0: Western Australia's weather, some showers southwest of a line from Mandurah to Albany, extending to southwest of a line Durian Bay to Katanning to Bremer Bay overnight. In Perth, partly cloudy, dropping down to 10 degrees with showers easing and a top of 19 set for tomorrow. Right now in town it's 16 degrees.
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11: 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I'm Valerie Tucker, and reading me today is Liz Matheson. Today's program includes an item on mental illness in young people. Mental illness is up in young people. Dementia is now the biggest killer, Australia's health in 2026. This article will be read in two parts. Bron Jackson-Webb, Deputy Editor and Senior Health Editor, and Matt Garrow, Editorial Web Developer from The Conversation. Australians' life expectancy has increased steadily over time, but dropped during the COVID pandemic, according to a new report released today by the Australian Institute of Health and Welfare. The report, Australia's Health 2026, shows life expectancy for a boy born in 2022-24 was 81.1 years, while a girl could expect to live on average to 85.1 years. However, newer data not included in the report shows this has stabilised and life expectancy in 2024 was up marginally, 85.5 for women and 81.6 for men. Between 2003 and 2024, Australians' life expectancy and years lived in full health increased, but the time spent in poor health also rose by 1.2 years for men and 1.5 years for women. Read more. Australians live longer than previous decades, but spend more years in poorer health. More than 3 in 5, 61% of Australians now have at least one chronic condition, such as asthma, arthritis or depression, and almost 2 in 5, 38%, have two or more. Cancer causes the most burden of disease, or years of healthy life lost to illness and premature death. Mental conditions and substance use disorders as a group are the second biggest cause of healthy life lost. Dementia is now the leading cause of death in Australia, accounting for almost 1 in 10 deaths in 2024. Dementia deaths rose by 39% in a decade, while deaths from coronary heart disease, the previous leading cause of death, decreased by 18%. So, what are the biggest changes in Australia's health and well-being over the past 2 years? The Conversation's panel of health experts explain. Our experts were Sebastian Rosenberg, mental health, Sarah Deepstraten, cancer, Peter Breeden, health expenditure, Helen Dickinson, carers, Nicole Lee, drinking, and Catherine Blackholer, obesity. Mental illness is rising among young people, but supports aren't keeping up. Sebastian Rosenberg, Associate Professor, Brain and Mind Centre, University of Sydney. One in five Australians aged 16 to 85, or 22%, had experienced a mental disorder in the previous 12 months. This rate appears fairly stable. However, the proportion of people aged 16 to 24 experiencing a mental disorder has increased from 26% to 39% between 2007 and 2020 and 2022. Given 75% of all mental illness manifests before the age of 25, we need effective responses for young Australians. Mental illness is 15% of the total burden of disease and suicide. Meanwhile, self-inflicted injury was the leading cause of disease burden among males aged 15 to 44. Yet, a previous report found mental health accounts for only 7% of total health spending. This gap doesn't explain all of the crises in mental health, but it explains something. Some 6.5% of Australians are reported as having psychosocial disability arising from a mental illness. This is up from 4.6% in 2018. Now, 500,000 Australians with severe or moderate psychosocial support needs aren't receiving support through the National Disability Insurance Scheme, NDIS, or other government-funded programs. More cancer in young people, but survival rates are increasing overall. By Sarah Deepstraten, Senior Research Officer, Blood Cells and Blood Cancer Division, Walter and Eliza Hall Institute of Medical Research. Significantly more Australians are surviving 5 years after a cancer diagnosis, up from 50% in 1987, 1991 to 72%, and in 2017 to 2021. This is due to people being diagnosed earlier when cancers are easier to treat, as well as the availability of more effective therapies. While survival rates have not improved for all cancers equally, even the deadliest cancers have seen major improvements. Pancreatic cancer only has a 14% 5-year survival rate, 2017 to 2021, but this has increased from only 3.1% 1997 to 1991. The report highlights increasing cancer incidence among younger people. Diagnoses for people in their 30s have risen by 11.6% since 2000, primarily for colorectal and thyroid cancers. But the actual numbers remain low, 135 cases per 100,000 people, and the number of deaths from cancer among younger people has actually declined by 38% since 2000. While cancer remains the greatest contributor to disease burden in Australia, addressing modifiable risk factors such as obesity and smoking, coupled with cancer screening and focused research initiatives, will help reduce cancer incidence and deaths going forward. Obesity has overtaken smoking as the leading contributor to disease. Catherine Blackola, Co-Director, Global Centre for Preventative Health and Nutrition at Deakin University. Excess weight and obesity have overtaken tobacco use as the leading risk factor contributing to disease burden. In 2022-2024, around 13.2 million adults, or 67%, and 1.4 million children and adolescents, at 27%, were living with obesity or were overweight.
7: The generational pattern is particularly concerning. Australians born more recently were more likely to be living with obesity compared to previous generations at the same age. Among adults aged 25 to 34, obesity increased from 20% in 2011-12 to 29% in 2022-24. Urgent action is needed to create healthier environments that make it easier for Australians to choose healthy foods and stay physically active. We also need more equitable access to evidence-based treatment and care, including GLP-1 weight loss medicines. As the report notes, the high cost of these medicines means the people with the greatest need are often less able to access them. Risky drinking is down, but we still drink more than our OECD peers. This is by Nicola Lee, adjunct professor. Australians drink 9.8 litres of pure alcohol, that's 773 standard drinks per person per year. This is well above the OECD average of 8.4 litres. First Nations people are less likely to drink at all than the general population, and risky drinking among in First Nations people has fallen from 48% in 2010 to 33% in 2022-23. Risky drinking is often linked to injuries and emergency department visits, has also declined in the general population. But alcohol is now one of the most preventable drivers of chronic disease. It contributes to more than 200 health conditions, such as cancer, heart and liver disease, injuries and poor mental health. With Australia's population ageing and 3 in 5 Australians already living with at least one chronic condition, reducing risky drinking is one of our biggest opportunities to prevent further disease and ease pressure on the health system. After pandemic fluctuations, 3 long-term trends resumed. Government spending kept going up, so did the share of funding going to hospitals, and so did patient out-of-pocket fees. Australia spent just over $10,000 per person on health in 2023-24. That's 17% higher than a decade ago, on top of inflation, and a quarter higher than the average among wealthy nations. The biggest area of health spending remains hospitals, which take up a growing share, rising from 39% to 42% over the past decade. Average out-of-pocket fees totaled $1,634, nearly $200 more than a decade earlier in today's dollars. As fees go up, more people are skipping care, with 8% of Australians saying they delayed or avoided a GP visit in 2024-25 because of the cost. And for some care, patients shoulder a much bigger share of the bill. They pay the most for dental care, covering 61% of total costs. So it's no surprise 16% of people skipped dental care due to the cost. Unpaid carers provide ongoing support to family members, friends and neighbours who have a disability, chronic illness, mental illness, age-related frailty, dementia or other conditions that limit their independence. In 2022, around 3 million Australians, 1 in 8, provided informal care, including 1.2 million primary carers. These carers perform a wide range of tasks that help the person remain safe, healthy and living in the community. Unpaid carers are estimated to save the Australian economy around $77.9 billion each year in avoided care costs. Research consistently shows carers experience poorer health and well-being than the general population. The AIHW report shows 61% of carers did not report healthy levels of well-being, compared with 34% of Australians overall. 43% felt lonely, often or always, compared with 12% of Australians overall. 36% experienced high psychological distress, compared to 16% of Australians overall. The report warns that without better coordinated and more responsive formal support, pressures on unpaid carers may intensify. Yet the federal government's proposed NDIS reforms may increase pressures on unpaid carers by tightening eligibility and reducing funded supports. This risks shifting greater caring responsibilities onto families. and that article was titled "Mental Illness is Up in Young People. Dementia is Now the Biggest Killer. Australia's Health in 2026.
11: 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This is by Sathana Dushayanthan, academic specialist and senior lecturer in cancer sciences and digital health, superstar of STEM, science communicator, the University of Melbourne. When Dolly the Sheep, the first cloned mammal, was born 30 years ago, she became one of the most famous animals in science history. Her arrival sparked predictions of a sci-fi future filled with cloned pets, cloned humans, and even resurrected extinct animals like the woolly mammoth. But the reality of cloning has turned out to be much more complicated. Today, cloning is not a technology that can simply copy and paste living things. Instead, it has become one biotechnology tool among many. It's helping scientists understand diseases, support conservation efforts, and develop new approaches in manipulating life. How cloning actually works? Most animal cloning is done using a technique called somatic cell nuclear transfer. Here, a non-reproductive cell, that is, not a sperm or egg, is taken from an animal's body and its nucleus, which contains DNA, is removed. In the case of Dolly, the donor cell came from a mammary gland. Then, an egg is taken from another animal's ovaries and its nucleus is also removed. The nucleus from the first cell is inserted into the egg with the help of an electric pulse. Once the fused egg begins developing into an embryo, it is implanted into a surrogate animal's uterus. The resulting animal is nearly identical in DNA to the original donor. Why cloning remains difficult decades later? Despite advances in technology, cloning mammals is still inefficient. For every successful clone, many reconstructed embryos may fail to develop. For example, it took 277 attempts for Dolly. Cloning still requires specialised equipment, donor cells,

not copying DNA, genes are only part of what makes an organism unique. Environment, development, and experiences also influence how an animal grows and behaves. So the hard part is persuading a highly specialized adult cell, such as a mammary cell, to forget its job and behave like a newly fertilized embryo. This is known as epigenetic reprogramming. The egg cell must reset the chemical instructions that control which genes are switched on or off. This reset is often incomplete, which is why many cloned embryos fail to develop normally. But research into cloning led to another major breakthrough. Scientists discovered they could reprogram adult cells into induced pluripotent stem cells. These are adult cells that behave much like embryonic stem cells, but are not used to create a whole organism. Instead, they can be grown into many different cell types. These cells have allowed researchers to study diseases, test new drugs, and explore regenerative medicine. Cloning research shows that specialized cells are not permanently fixed. They can be biologically rewritten. Where else is cloning used today? Some livestock industries use cloning to reproduce animals with valuable traits such as strong genetics, high productivity, or disease resistance. However, cloning is not replacing traditional breeding. Instead, it allows breeders to replicate already desirable animals. In Australia, it's currently possible to clone a horse, and several famous clones have participated in equestrian sports worldwide. Countries such as China and the United States offer commercial pet cloning for cats and dogs. Famously, Broadway star Barbara Streisand had her beloved dog Samantha cloned into two new puppies. However, the personalities of the new clones were different to the original dog because they only shared the DNA, not memories or experiences. In 2024, researchers in China cloned a rhesus monkey in a world first because of its physiological similarity to humans. The hope was it would speed up drug testing. However, animal welfare advocates raised ethical concerns over these experiments, questioning whether the animal suffering was worth it for the low success rate and lack of immediate real-life applications. Helping restore the populations of endangered species is one of the most promising uses of cloning. In 2020, scientists cloned a black-footed ferret using genetic material preserved from an animal that had died decades earlier. The project aimed to increase genetic diversity in a species experiencing a severe population decline in the US. Elizabeth Ann, the first cloned black-footed ferret in the US, Wikimedia Commons, could cloning bring back extinct animals? The idea of bringing back extinct species has captured public imagination, but the scientific reality is much harder. A true clone requires an intact genome, a suitable egg cell, and a closely related surrogate species. For animals that disappeared thousands of years ago, such as the woolly mammoth, this is not possible because ancient DNA is usually damaged. Instead, researchers are exploring approaches to reverse the extinction of lost species, known as de-extinction, that combine ancient DNA research with gene editing technologies such as CRISPR. Rather than recreating an extinct animal exactly, scientists are attempting to modify living relatives to introduce selected extinct traits. For example, a future mammoth-like animal would likely be an edited elephant, not a true mammoth. Scientists also caution that bringing back extinct traits doesn't automatically recreate the ecological role of an extinct species. Animals extinct with complex ecosystems, and those ecosystems may no longer exist in the same form. While cloning can help restore lost genes in endangered populations, producing too many genetically similar animals could increase their vulnerability to disease.

0: why human cloning remains off the table. Despite decades of speculation, human cloning has not become a reality. The main barrier is safety. Animal cloning still has high failure rates, and applying the technology to humans would create unacceptable risks for embryos, surrogate mothers, and children born through the process. There are also major ethical concerns, including questions about identity, consent, and the potential exploitation of human tissues and reproductive technologies. For these reasons, reproductive human cloning is prohibited or heavily restricted in many countries, including Australia. Since Dolly was born 30 years ago, what we learn from her cloning has improved disease research, agriculture, and conservation. But cloning is still tricky, and it continues to raise questions about safety, regulation, and whether some applications should be pursued at all. And that was titled, 30 Years Since Dolly the Sheep Was Born, Where is Cloning Technology at Now?
1: We'll return with more from the conversation after this short break.
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1: 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In our second half, we have articles on the price of love, the cost of health, impacts on elite athletes. We turn now to an article by Louisa Jones, lecturer and discipline lead migration, Thomas More Law School, Australian Catholic University. Can you put a price on love? For those wanting an Australian partner visa, it's $11,700. What price can you put on love? Many have been asking that question over the past week as the government increased the cost of applying for a partner visa by 25% overnight on July 1. As a result, most partner visas now attract an $11,700 price tag. While the price of visa applications increased across the board, partner visas went up significantly. So what is involved in a partner visa application? And can the government really justify the price increase? Or is that simply the going rate for loving an Australian? Our mission is to share knowledge and inform decisions about us. How do partner visas work? The partner visa framework in Australia can be divided into two types of visas. Firstly, there is the prospective marriage visa. This must be applied for initially offshore, allowing a fiancé to come to Australia, get married, and then apply for a partner visa. Secondly, there is the partner visa, which can be applied for onshore or offshore, and is for married de facto relationships. The couple must then prove the relationship is not a tick box exercise. The Department of Home Affairs scrutinises the relationship to assess whether it's ongoing and genuine. To do this, they break the relationship down into four pillars aimed at demonstrating commitment. They are finances, nature of the household, social life, and commitment to a shared life. For example, to prove the financial or social aspect of their relationship, a couple would need to provide months or years of bank statements showing joint household expenses and evidence of outings with family and friends. Two-stage process. One issue with the partner visa framework is how the fee is charged, resulting in a significant amount of pressure on the couple. The partner visa application process has two stages, a temporary stage and a permanent stage. To lodge the partner visa application, the migrant must apply for both at the same time. If the department is satisfied all requirements have been met, the temporary visa stage is granted first, while the permanent stage remains pending. Then, usually after 2 years, the migrant becomes eligible for the permanent visa stage. The two-year time frame usually starts from when they apply for the visa. The permanent visa is not automatic, and the department reconsiders the evidence to ensure the couple is still in a genuine and committed relationship. Importantly, it can take more than 2 years to process partner visa applications. So on some occasions, the department may consider both the temporary and permanent at the same time if there has been a delay in processing. This is significant because the migrant is left in a state of limbo for that period, which can place additional strain on the relationship. Interestingly, the Department of Home Affairs has been strategic with how it has framed the visa application charges for these two stages. In simple terms, the department has applied a $0 fee for the temporary visa stage and an $11,700 fee for the permanent visa stage. The applicant has no option but to lodge both up front. There is no refund for relationship breakdowns or visa denial. So if the relationship does end or the migrant no longer wants to continue with the application, they forfeit the fee of $11,700. This method allows the department to continue to make money on partner visa applications while reducing the liability of losing potential revenue on the second stage. Partner visa fees have always been a source of contention among migrants. The application fee has historically risen every year, with the partner visa fee sitting at $6,685 10 years ago. Despite this, the July 1st rise of 25% is the largest increase to date. Home Affairs has justified these increases by saying there are significant resources required for family visas and said the broad 25% increase in VAC, and that stands for Visa Application Charge, may limit these rights by affecting access to family reunion pathways. However, the government is of the view that this measure is compatible with these rights as the VAC is and remains a small part of the cost to come to Australia. And this measure provides a broad-based and efficient mechanism to raise revenue across the migration program while maintaining the existing charge structure. Many may disagree that this is only a small price to pay, particularly when a family with two children with additional fees for secondary applicants could face fees approaching $20,000 to be reunified. Similar rises in other visa areas have shocked those affected. Notably, the Australian Chamber of Commerce and Industry Chief Executive Andrew McKellar scrutinised the increase for student visas, arguing it would make Australia look less attractive as a destination. But unlike international students who may be weighing up their options across a range of countries, partners of Australian citizens can't shop around. The government would be well aware of this. In 24-25 financial year, there were 68,000 partner visa lodgements. If we continue with this trend, the Australian government is looking to raise just under $800 million in revenue from partner visas alone. This raises some important questions on revenue versus principal for the Australian government and demonstrates its attitude towards family reunification visas more generally. And that article was titled, "Can You Put a Price on Love?" For those wanting an Australian partner visa, it's $11,700.
0: On Vision Australia Radio, you're listening to selected readings from the website theconversation.com. In our second half, we have Australians living longer than previous decades but spend more years in poorer health. This article is by Lauren Ball, Professor of Community Health and Wellbeing, the University of Queensland. Australia's long-term life expectancy growth is one of the great successes of modern medicine, public health, and improved living conditions. But living longer doesn't necessarily mean living well. The report shows the average time spent in poor health also rose since 2003. A previous report from the same institute found a man born in 2024 could expect to live 71.7 years in full health despite a life expectancy of 81.6 years. A woman born in 2024 could expect to live in full health for an average of 73.8 years despite an average life expectancy of 85.5 years. This means Australians can expect to live around 87% of their lives in full health. But what does the last decade or so look like when their health deteriorates? Let's look more closely at what researchers mean by healthy life expectancy and what is meant by full health. Does full health mean being perfectly healthy? Plenty of Australians in their 40s or 50s have high blood pressure, wear glasses, take cholesterol medication, or manage arthritis. Many would still describe themselves as healthy. The World Health Organization defines healthy life expectancy as the average number of years a person can expect to live in full health, after accounting for years lived in less than full health due to disease or injury. This doesn't mean living without ever becoming sick, injured, or needing medication. It's a population measure that combines information about how long people live with information about disease, injury, and disability that affects them. Like life expectancy, healthy life expectancy is an average. It does not predict what will happen to a single or specific person. Life expectancy estimates how long a baby born today could expect to live on average. If today's patterns of death remain the same, healthy life expectancy estimates how many of those years are likely to be lived in good health. Like many countries, Australia experienced a small decline in life expectancy during the COVID pandemic between 2019 and 2022. More recent Australian Institute of Health and Welfare data shows life expectancy has since recovered, reaching 81.6 years for men and 85 years for women. You can have an illness and still live well. One misconception is that years lived in less than full health are inevitably unhappy, inactive, or dependent years. For many people, this isn't true. Many Australians live for years with one or more chronic conditions while continuing to work, volunteer, travel, exercise, care for grandchildren, and contribute to their communities. Health is not an all or nothing state. The WHO's Healthy Ageing Framework defines healthy ageing as developing and maintaining the functional ability that enables well-being in older age. This includes being able to meet basic needs, move around, make decisions, build relationships, and contribute to society. When researchers estimate that global burden of disease, they estimate the number of years lived with illness or disability based on how common the condition is and also the extent to which it impacts daily life. These estimates include a wide spectrum of conditions and injuries from arthritis, asthma and diabetes through to cancer, heart disease, depression, dementia and injuries such as traumatic brain injury. How you rate your health and well-being also matters. Health is well recognised as more than the absence of disease. Quality of life is a person's perception of their position in life in the context of their culture, values, goals and concerns. This includes, for example, their physical health, psychological health, social relationships and environmental factors such as safety, financial resources, access to healthcare, transport and housing. How people rate their own health is recognised as a valuable part of the picture. A review of 27 community studies found people's self-rated health, their own rating of their health, predicted death, even after accounting for other health factors such as income, housing and ethnicity. Social connection matters for our health too. A major meta-analysis where data from many studies are pooled and reanalysed together found people with stronger social relationships had a lower risk of dying early, showing social health is part of the health picture. Health means different things to different people. Ask 10 people what it means to be healthy and you may receive 10 different answers. For some, health means being physically fit or free from disease. For others, it means staying independent, spending time with family, remaining connected to culture or community, continuing to work or be able to do everyday activities. These perspectives also differ across cultures. For Aboriginal and Torres Strait Islander peoples, social and emotional well-being is understood holistically through relationships between individuals, family, kin and community. The Australian Institute of Health and Welfare's Indigenous Health Performance Framework describes social and emotional well-being as a foundation for physical and mental health. Many Aboriginal and Torres Strait Islander organisations emphasise that health extends between physical and mental illness to include connection to country, culture, family and community. These important aspects of well-being are not always fully captured by conventional health measures. Can we increase our healthy years? Absolutely. Many conditions that reduce healthy years can be prevented, delayed or better managed through behaviours such as not smoking, being physically active, eating a nutritious diet and limiting alcohol. But being healthy also depends on healthcare, housing, education, transport, safe neighbourhoods and opportunities for social connection. Australian health policy increasingly supports people to remain at home in older years, which means family and friends are taking on a growing share of care. However, the new report indicates support systems are not keeping pace with carers' needs and expectations. Australia has achieved a major public health milestone by helping people live longer. The next challenge is integrating Australia's care and support systems to meet growing demand. This will help more people live those extra years with the health, independence, connection and support they need to keep doing the things that matter. It was titled, Australians Live Longer Than Previous Decades But Spend More Years in Poorer Health.
1: 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Our next article is titled, Many Elite Athletes Live with Health Impacts Long After They Retire. Should They Carry All the Costs? And it's by Hoani Smith, Dion Inari and Phil Borrell. When former All Black Sonny Bill Williams spoke from hospital before his recent neck surgery, his message was not simply about pain. It was a warning to young athletes and their parents about the physical price that can come with a professional sporting career. The professional boxer and retired dual code international player was preparing for his fourth neck operation, but made a wider point that health consequences don't always end after a career playing sport. While he had no regrets, acknowledging that a rugby career provides income, identity, opportunity, community and pride, he said no organisations were checking in on him or paying his bills for health consequences from his playing days. His comments point to a question sport is yet to answer. Who carries the cost when an athlete's body keeps paying after the whistle? Concussion usually dominates the discussion about long-term player welfare. That attention is justified, and concerns about repeated head impacts have reshaped rugby's safety debates. But concussion is only one part of a broader picture. Retired athletes can also live with osteoarthritis, chronic pain, reduced mobility, hip replacements, back pain, mental health challenges, and the loss of identity that can follow a career in elite sport. Research suggests these problems are not isolated. A New Zealand rugby health study found former rugby players reported more serious injuries, higher rates of osteoarthritis, and higher levels of hazardous alcohol use than former non-contact sport players. International research points in the same direction. A scoping review found retired male elite rugby players had higher prevalence of osteoarthritis, mild cognitive disorders, depression and hazardous alcohol use than control groups. A 2025 study also found each previous shoulder or knee surgery was associated with roughly double the odds of osteoarthritis in that joint later in life. Many former players transition well and value what the game gave them. The broader consideration must be how sport can keep its benefits while taking seriously the long-term harm some players experience. There is also the psychological side of retirement. Professional athletes can lose structure, status, income, and a sense of belonging and who they are. A recent study of retired elite rugby players found athletic identity and psychological flexibility were linked to well-being after retirement. New Zealand is not starting from nothing. Professional players are life members of the Rugby Players Association with support during their careers while overseas and in long-term retirement. Services include mental well-being, career advice, financial education, retirement services and professional networks. The new 2026-28 agreement between New Zealand Rugby and the Rugby Players Association also expands medical, life and trauma insurance for players in Super Rugby, Apiki, New Zealand's premier professional women's rugby union. These are important developments, but gaps remain in the current system to help players living with osteoarthritis, chronic pain, repeated surgeries and mental health challenges that may appear years after a contract ends. The Accident Compensation Corporation, ACCC, plays a major role in New Zealand's sports injury system. It covers accident-related injuries and can help with treatment, rehabilitation and financial support. But ACCC does not cover everything. Gradual conditions can be more difficult to get cover if they are treated as age-related, degenerative, pre-existing or not clearly linked to a covered injury. Some work-related gradual injuries can be covered, including tendinitis from overuse because of heavy lifting at work or knee arthritis caused by carpet laying. But each claim requires evidence that work tasks or the work environment caused or contributed to the injury. Private health insurance is not always a fallback. Pre-existing conditions are commonly excluded unless cover is specifically agreed. Some policies never cover pre-existing hip, knee or back issues, nor reconstructive or reparative surgery. This creates a grey zone. A retired player may have pain and need surgery or joint replacements connected to years of professional sport, but these may not fit ACCC requirements, private insurance or player welfare systems. A recent article develops an ethical framework for asking when, if ever, society is justified in tolerating foreseeable sport-related harm, because sport is considered to be in the public interest. This does not mean athletes should put up with harm. Rather, it asks what responsibilities sport has if it relies on public interest arguments to accept risks that would be unacceptable in other settings, especially when those risks are known and can affect players long after retirement. Rugby brings people together and the benefits of professional sport are shared widely. However, we should also be asking how the ongoing costs are shared. The question is not simply whether rugby can ever be safe. Collision sports will always involve risk. A better question asks what long-term player welfare should look like when some risks are foreseeable, repeated, and increasingly well documented. This might mean stronger transition planning, long-term health monitoring, clearer medical support, or case management to help retired players navigate ACCC insurance and public health systems. Rugby does not need to be risk-free to be ethical, but if the game continues to provide entertainment that generates revenue and national pride, it is reasonable to ask what responsibilities remain when the playing days are over. For some athletes, the bill arrives long after retirement. And that article was titled, Many Elite Athletes Live with Health Impacts Long After They Retire. Should they carry all costs?
0: And that completes our readings from the website theconversation.com. I'm Valerie Tucker and reading with me today was Liz Matheson. Our panel operator was Liz and our editor was Valerie. This program is produced in our Adelaide studios and can be heard regularly at this time here on Vision Australia Radio, at VA Radio on digital and online at varadio.org.

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3: 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I'm Sandra Martin, and today I'm joined by Kim Rosenblum and Murray Jorgensen. 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
4: 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Australia's youngest surviving preterm baby was born 4,000 kilometres from home, and the only way little Stevie could be flown back to Perth was with Newborn Emergency Transport Service of WA, NETS WA, and Royal Flying Doctor Service, the RFDS. Story supplied by the Royal Flying Doctor Service Australia. An infection caused Perth mum Bree Basili to go into premature labour during a much anticipated family holiday in Queensland. She was 21 weeks and 4 days pregnant with twins when her waters broke. Bree was placed on bed rest at Cairns Hospital, and she and her partner Jake O'Reilly were told to prepare for the worst. At that stage of pregnancy, the odds of survival are devastatingly low. But doctors at Townsville University Hospital's TUH Specialist Neonatal Unit offered the couple a glimmer of hope. If Bree's pregnancy could reach 22 weeks, they said they would do everything possible to save the babies. Bree was transferred from Cairns to TUH. 2 days later, at 22 weeks and 2 days, Bree gave birth to daughter Stevie and son Adrian. Stevie weighed just 500 grams, comparable to a tub of butter. Tragically, Adrian passed away after 18 days, his tiny kidneys unable to sustain his life. Stevie's fight for life was nothing short of extraordinary. During her first few months, she endured multiple complications, including 2 collapsed lungs, sepsis, bowel surgery, and 7 blood transfusions. Stevie spent 3 months in specialist care in Townsville. Once she reached 35 weeks, Stevie and Bree were given the all clear to be flown home on the RFDS's Rio Tinto Life Flight jet, assisted by a specialist neonatal transport nurse and a doctor, Hare Tan and Margaret Ridley Jarvis, from NETS WA and an RFDS crew. NETS WA used specialist equipment to make sure Stevie stayed warm and protected on the long journey home, which included a fuel stop at Uluru. "They made it so easy and they were so loving and caring. I didn't have to think about a single thing," said Bree. She singled out RFDS flight nurse Cassie, who made sure to bring snacks for the flight home, and with the neonatal cot taking up all the space in the ambulance, she even joined Bree in the taxi to the airport so she wouldn't be alone. For Cassie, playing a part in taking Australia's earliest preterm arrival home was one of the most profound moments of her career. "I'm deeply grateful to have been part of the team and to have witnessed the strength of the smallest patient I've ever cared for," she said. The NETS WA team said, "NETS WA and the RFDS are in the business of bringing families home. This journey was one of the most special." Once safely on WA soil, Stevie was under the care of the dedicated neonatal team at Perth's King Edward Memorial Hospital. After 137 days in hospitals on opposite coasts of Australia, Stevie was able to be home for her first Christmas with her 3 older siblings. "The kids decorated the Christmas tree in pink to celebrate Stevie being home," said Bree. Now close to 5 kilograms and meeting every milestone for a premature baby, their tiny warrior is thriving in every way. Stevie loves going for walks in the pram and is mesmerised by sunsets, said Bree. We are just so, so grateful. And that was Drama in Real Life, Special Delivery from Reader's Digest, May 2026, pages 108 to 109.
5: Our next article is taken from Mind Food magazine, April 2026, pages 76 and 77. It's titled, Azure Dream. The Mediterranean is painted from a palette of primary hues, blazing a trail of rich colour on this journey from the French Riviera to Athens. Words by Catherine Marshall. On sunny days in St. Paul de Vence, you can't tell the sea from the sky. Water and air coalesce into a curtain of deep blue. It's a hue echoed in the work of artist Marc Chagall, who made a home in this medieval village in the hills high above Nice. This beautiful blue is called Azure, said my guide, a local woman. That is why this coast is named the Côte d'Azur. I can only imagine the seamless effect she describes, for on the day I visit, a frill of cloud is obscuring the illusion. It mimics the snow caps I can see on the Alps to the north. Thawed by the approaching spring, they slide like soft serve down the sides of an inverted ice cream cone. In April, we can go skiing in the morning and swimming at the beach in the afternoon, the guide says. Those beaches had languished out of sight as the tour bus climbed into the hinterland behind the port of Monte Carlo in the nearby Principality of Monaco, where the Regent Seven Seas Splendor is preparing for a 10-day cruise to Athens. But the coastline opens wide below the Point de Vue lookout. How would Chagall render today's vista, I wonder? In oil, stained glass, mosaics? Alas, the Belarusian-born master lies entombed below me in the Cimetière de Saint-Paul-de-Vence, which overlooks the Malvern Valley and a wisp of Mediterranean coastline. Along with Matisse and Miro, Chagall left his colourful mark on the walls of La Colombe d'Or restaurant, where Yves Montand and Simone Signoret were married. These literati were among a litany of writers, film stars and artists lured here by moody light and rarefied scenery. Join the block party. The blue curtain has fallen again when we set sail from Monte Carlo. The skyline dissolves in a blaze of spangled glass and the Ligurian Sea yawns fathomless before us. It will take a day and two nights to reach Salerno. But so deluxe is the splendour, most guests would be willing to spend weeks afloat while indulging in hot cuisine and designer cocktails at the ship's 8 restaurants and 6 bars, wallowing in the outdoor pool, testing their karaoke and mahjong skills in the lounges, and getting to know fellow travellers who've gathered here from around the world. Such ice-breaking is hastened at the shipwide block party when we're instructed to take a glass from our suites and we step into the corridor to meet our neighbours. My name's John, says an Australian, unless you find me misbehaving, in which case you can call me Mike. The block party is rambunctious, but John doesn't metamorphose into Mike. Reputations remain intact. Captain Ubaldo Amelino and his staff zigzag athletically from the Regent suite all the way down to my penthouse suite on the 6th, clinking their alcohol-free glasses along the way with guests' bottomless champagne flutes placed in our suites earlier by personal butlers. Later, I sink into a dreamy sleep buoyed by an ocean purling beneath me like a gargantuan waterbed. Captain Amelino could probably sail to Salerno in his sleep. The city lies close to Sorrento, where he was born into a family of seafarers. It's under an hour's drive southeast of Naples. We'll spend 3 nights in this comparatively undervisited spot, enjoying an immersive overnight's program that extends time in each port of call and encourages guests to strike off in every direction. Opening my curtains early on the third day, I find the ship docked beside Salerno's futuristic cruise terminal. Behind it, the time-worn city encircling the Duomo di Salerno is waking to a tarnished sky and ice-blue Tyrrhenian Sea. subdued echoes of my suite's clotted cream and cobalt furnishings. But the Palette is about to turn yellow as our bus weaves northwest through the hills towards the Sorrentine Peninsula. If you turn your head around, you are going to see two things, says guide Paolo Acanfora. Hotels and lemon trees. The hotels are like Golden Age movie sets. The trees are droopy with the region's signature fruit, but the views beyond distract me. We're going to drive into Sorrento on the Mamma Mia Road, Acanfora says. You know why Mamma Mia? Because, oh my God, it's so beautiful, we say Mamma Mia. I say nothing, for I'm rendered speechless by the sweep of cliffs and Mount Vesuvius sprawled beyond the Gulf of Naples, its crown of cloud recalling that famous eruption. Arriving in Sorrento, Acanfora momentarily forgets lemons as he leads us into a shop where Libby Gorga is demonstrating that city's age-old craft of inlaying wood. This old lady is from Brooklyn, but she's been here forever, he says. She met a Casanova, and now she can't leave. Gorga shoots back. I raised this guy, she says, her New York accent undiminished. I knew his father. He always wore a nice suit with a handkerchief in his pocket. The old lady's 53-year Italian sojourn puts my fleeting visit to shame. Andrea Bocelli's Time to Say Goodbye serenades us from the cruise terminal as we cast off for the Ionian Sea. I'm consoled by bruschetta and ossobuco and limoncello at Setti Mari alla Veranda, the ship's Italian restaurant. Later that night, we pass soundlessly between the tip of Italy's boot and Sicily. Turkish delight. If Sorrento is yellow and St. Paul de Vence is blue, the Turkish port of Kusadasi is a glorious splash of red. I see it in the silk carpets hanging outside shop fronts, as they've done since Ottoman times, in the wine and gelato made from mulberries in the village of Sirinci, in the cherry, fig and pomegranate trees studding the hillsides. By contrast, the ruins of the ancient city of Ephesus are smothered in antiquity's patina. In its hilly southern fringes sits the stone house where the Virgin Mary is said to have lived in old age. Known colloquially as Miri Imana, Evie, it was rebuilt most recently in 1951 and is now a Catholic shrine. They built directly over the original foundations in that same architectural style, says guide Azegol Chakia. Pilgrims file solemnly across foundations lustrous with centuries of footfall. They light butter yellow candles in an alcove outside, pin notes of prayer to a stone wall, and sip holy water from taps connected to an ancient cistern. Muslims visit too because they respect her a lot, says Chakir. Meryem is a common name among Turkish women. As though in foretelling the end of the journey, the preceding day's colour seems to drain away as Athens materialises, a monochrome citadel bulwarking the hillsides. From the Acropolis, I will see the birthplace of democracy sprawling like a faded daguerreotype. On the way there, we pass Marina Zeus, named for Zeus. Zeus was the most important of the ancient gods, says guide Lucy Balafa, father of mortals and father of Athena, the beautiful blue-eyed goddess and patroness of Athens. Nowadays, the marina is the place where people take their sailing boats and go for cruises around the Mediterranean Sea. Blue is slowly seeping back into the colour spectrum. Athena's eyes, the sea, the striped Greek flag flapping atop the Hellenic Parliament on Syntagma Square. I think back to those mythical curtains of blue in St. Paul de Vence and realise I've come full circle. That article was titled Asia Dream, from Mind Food magazine, April 2026, pages 76 and 77.
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4: This article is from Reader's Digest, May 2026, pages 111 to 113. My Dad, the Cookie Monster by Andy Simmons. As my father grew older, he grew more frugal, and I noticed he didn't indulge himself as often as I thought he should. He would make one scoop of ice cream last as long as two. And please, hold the sprinkles. That was a cost he could do without. So one day, as we walked through the cookie aisle at the drugstore, I suggested we pick up a box of shortbread cookies, his favourite. "My treat," I said. "If you want to get some, sure," he said. "I just know that you like them," I said. "Oh, I love them." "They're right here. I'll grab a box." As I reached down for a box, "Actually, your mother gets these other cookies, Nadine's." "Nadine's? I've never heard of them." "Oh, they're great. They taste a little like shortbread, but more cookie-ish." "Well, let's get those instead." I walked down the cookie aisle, scanning right and left. "Okay, but don't go crazy looking. It's not like I need them." He patted his belly. "They should be around here, though." "I don't see them." "You know what? Forget about it." "I see Oreo cookies, Nilla wafers, Sandies, Fig Newtons." "Don't worry about it." "I don't mind looking around. Honest, I could do without them. I end up eating them night and day, and it's really the last thing I need. Let's just move on. I got to get mouthwash." "Okay, well, that's in aisle. You know, while we're here, why don't you look on the lower shelves and I'll look on the higher ones." I knelt down and crab walked about 20 feet. "Any luck?" "No, I don't see them," I reported back. "Big type, says Nadine's on them." "What does the packaging look like?" "Brown, maybe yellow, green. Really, don't drive yourself crazy. Red? Want to check the next aisle?" "That's feminine hygiene. They won't be there." I continued searching the lower shelves until my back began to seize up and I had to stand. "Dad, I don't see anything, sorry." "Don't kill yourself over this, it's nothing. My doctor would read me the riot act if he knew how many Nadines I eat in a day. Let's get the mouthwash." "That's in aisle. Hey, ask that kid in the smock if he knows where the Nadines are." "What kid?" "The kid over there," he said, pointing. "The kid with the white hair?" "Yeah, ask him." "Oh, excuse me, we're looking for something called Nadine's." "Is that a hand cream?" asked the kid, who was possibly older than my father. "No, it's a cookie." "What colour is the packaging?" "Brown or yellow, or green or red." "I've never heard of it. We have a lot of cookies, Oreo cookies, Nilla wafers, Sandies." My father shot his hand out to stop him. "That's it." "I said Sandies before. Where did you get Nadine's from?" "Oh, I think we had a babysitter named Nadine. Hey, kid, where are they?" "They're over here on the lower shelves." Dad glared at me. "You said you looked there." "I was looking for Nadine's," I said, reaching for the Sandies. "How many packages do you want? One or two?" "We'll need more than that. Quick, run over to the front and get a cart. I'll stand guard over the Sandies and make sure no one takes any. You're going to love these. I swear my mouth is watering. I'm going to open up a package right now. You want one?" 7 months later, my wife and I went to England and we returned with a present for my father, a tin of shortbread, the real deal. He thanked us profusely. But as he placed the tin on the coffee table, I'm pretty sure I heard him mumble, "Why do I need these? I still have 6 packages of Nadine's left." And that was My Dad the Cookie Monster by Andy Simmons from Reader's Digest, May 2026, pages 111 to 113.
5: Our next article comes from Mind Food Magazine, April 2026, pages 22 and 23. It's titled Finding My Place in the World Again. Anxiety once ruled my life, making daily tasks unbearable and leaving me increasingly isolated. With courage and professional support, I learned to manage my fears, discovering confidence and a life I love. Words by Sonia Morel. The never-ending struggle, I called it. I'd been diagnosed with an anxiety disorder in my teens, and life was tough. As time passed, the struggle intensified. In my early 20s, I wanted to do so many things, but anxiety, my constant companion, dragged me down. It followed me everywhere, the silent saboteur of my efforts. It all came to a head on the day I had to give my first university presentation. While most people feel anxious about public speaking, my diagnosis made it even more challenging for me. I had prepared, practiced, and still my hands shook so badly I could barely read my notes. The room spun. My voice quivered. Body tense, stomach queasy, I somehow stumbled through my terror to the end. The grade I received came as no surprise. Almost a fail. Previously, I'd had a distinction average. Later, I sat alone, holding the paper with my terrible grade shattered inside. A future not ruined by anxiety seemed like an impossible dream. I questioned if I'd ever really get out of this rut. Would I ever even lead a normal life? Or should I just drop out now? It wasn't just public speaking. Learning to drive triggered another huge struggle. Despite being in my mid-20s, I hadn't obtained my license. Frequent panic attacks hampered my efforts to achieve this milestone. On one occasion, I tried to merely back the car out of the driveway, but my body seized up. Hands clammy, my breathing quickened. Panic so overwhelming hit me that I put the handbrake on, scrambled out of the car, and rushed inside, my attempt abandoned. After that, I settled for lifts from close friends, but they weren't always available. I had to decline invitations because I couldn't get to the venue. I saw pictures online of my peers enjoying themselves without me, and this intensified my sense of isolation. I watched my world shrink. Pulled out of life, I followed other people's triumphs on social media. I saw my high school friends, now adults like me, finding relationships, traveling, and experiencing different things. At the same time, I just sat alone in my room. Finally, one day, I found the photos of a birthday party a few days after it occurred. No one had even bothered to tell me it was on. They just assumed I wouldn't be attending. In the pictures, everyone looked so happy and free. The knowledge I was missing out became unbearable. At the same time, I tried to quell the discomfort inside me. My secret fear resurfaced, tauntingly asking, what if I had to live with this fear forever? What if I were a lost cause and no one could help me? I had to take a chance. This must stop. It was affecting my relationships, performance, and well-being. I booked an appointment with my doctor. He agreed with me that I needed help.
4: A path forward. My doctor provided written documentation and recommended a psychology clinic affiliated with my university. As they were a research clinic, their fees were affordable. However, they screened applicants first. With my heart in my mouth, I placed an application via email.

0: defeated. I recounted my struggles and desire to move forward. It is possible to live a fulfilling life even if you have anxiety, the psychologist said. There are so many ways we can help you deal with this so it stops controlling your life. I have a doctorate in this area and I know that things can get better. I wanted to weep with relief. My worries that I was beyond help were clearly wrong. The psychologist's words gave me hope. The interview ended and the next day I received a phone call informing me I'd been allocated a spot in the course. Finally, something was going right. I made a promise to myself that I'd make the most of this opportunity. Strategies that helped. Every Thursday evening for 6 months, I faithfully attended the clinic. The other participants and I learned about managing panic and how we often experienced anxiety even though we were more than capable of coping. We were taught cognitive behavioural therapy and given strategies to help us deal with the things we found stressful. In the second to last week of the course, the psychologist took us to the local shopping mall to practice facing our fears by confronting them. My task was to initiate and conduct a conversation with someone random, despite the fear. Even if that person didn't respond positively, I would have proved to myself that I was able to move beyond my self-imposed limits. This might seem like a small thing, but to me, it was a monumental mountain. Paralyzed by panic, I wanted to give up. The psychologist let me breathe for a few minutes and then sent me out, not letting me give in. I approached a woman standing in the queue for takeaway in the food court. She chatted happily about how busy the shops were and why she always chose the food at this place. I stayed in the moment, forcing myself to come up with answers and questions. The conversation lingered on before it was the woman's turn at the counter. We bid goodbye and it was over. The floor didn't open up. The world didn't end. Nothing terrible happened. The other person didn't notice my nerves. She probably forgot about our talk within 5 minutes. Around us, the busy food court kept running. Even though it only lasted for a moment, the exchange carried significance. It was a big deal for me because it changed my perspective. The woman I'd spoken to had been pleasant, but regardless of her reaction, I'd still conquered my fear. I realised that I was capable of overcoming anxiety successfully and that the way I felt couldn't hurt me, even if it was uncomfortable. I had more control over not letting anxiety totally overwhelm me than I'd thought. It wasn't easy, but there was a way through after all if I kept facing my fears and using the strategies I'd been taught. I'd mucked up my university presentation, but that didn't mean I shouldn't ever stand in front of people again. The next time I spoke in public, there was a chance I'd be okay. I could use the conversation at the shopping centre as evidence that I'd get through it. In fact, I'd already started the process by sticking with the university presentation despite my discomfort. I was doing better than I thought. The course finished the following week. I'd learned so much. Being out in the big wide world without my psychologist, armed only with a repertoire of strategies, was daunting at first. But with time, I slowly clawed back my life. Little victories grew into bigger ones. Although the tension still rose during the next presentation I delivered, my marks improved. I set a date to get my license. Week after week, I climbed into the car, summoned my courage, and completed short and then longer trips to local destinations before venturing further afield. On the day of my driving test, apprehension flooded my body. Afterwards, I sat in the corner of the testing centre, convinced I'd failed. Then the instructor called me to the counter, slipped me a piece of paper to sign, and announced I'd been successful. Another victory.
1: Change is possible. I went on to graduate from university with honours. I'll never forget how it felt to walk across the stage in academic robes and receive my degree. A few months later, I commenced my career. It didn't happen overnight, but bit by bit, life improved. All because I'd had the courage to reach out and seek help. When I think of that young woman who stood trembling before a room at university and compare her to who I am today, the difference is immense. If I'd never sent off that email application, I'd still be stuck, bogged down, and missing out on so many things. Some moments are still difficult, and my anxiety has never really completely disappeared. Still, I've enjoyed opportunities I never thought I'd have. Each bit of progress has been hard fought, but so worthwhile. All these small steps along a long journey

0: have led me to a place of fulfillment. Reaching out was the best decision I ever made, but I know many people are still battling in silence. You don't have to suffer in isolation. Support is there, and asking for help can be the first step towards change. A modern-day affliction. Anxiety is the most common mental health condition in Australia, with 3 million people currently experiencing it. Around 1 in 4 people will experience anxiety at some stage in life. Because anxious feelings are normal, it can be hard to know when to seek support. Signs and symptoms may include feeling very worried or anxious most of the time, difficulty calming down, inability to control anxious thoughts, fatigue, trouble concentrating or a blank mind, muscle tension, and disturbed sleep. Anxiety disorders include panic disorder, agoraphobia, social phobia, generalized anxiety disorder, obsessive-compulsive disorder, and post-traumatic stress disorder. Menopause-related anxiety is a common, often overlooked symptom caused by fluctuating estrogen and progesterone levels, which can impact brain chemistry and trigger physical symptoms. It often presents during perimenopause as sudden feelings of panic, irritability, or racing thoughts. A study by Guangdong Medical University found that the incidence of anxiety in menopausal women is 25%, and that the severity of menopausal symptoms is positively correlated with anxiety. Anxiety can improve with CBT, mindfulness or exposure therapy, exercise, good sleep, relaxation techniques, and for some, medication. If you need help with anxiety, ask your GP about a referral to a psychologist and a mental health treatment plan, or visit healthdirect.gov.au/mental-health-helplines. And that article was titled Finding My Place in the World Again, taken from Mind Food Magazine, April 2026, pages 22 and 23.
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6: This article is from Heroes by Simon S. Montefiore, pages 86 to 88. Filippo Brunelleschi, 1377 to 1446. The magnificent dome on the Cathedral of Santa Maria del Fiore in Florence is testament to the genius of one of the world's finest architects, Filippo Brunelleschi, who preceded other geniuses of the Renaissance, such as Michelangelo and Leonardo da Vinci. As did many of his fellow and later artists, Brunelleschi sought to revive the forms of Greek and Roman antiquity, and in so doing he pioneered a dazzling new style of design. In developing the tools to realise his vision, Brunelleschi achieved some remarkable feats of engineering. His inquisitive and unorthodox mind could solve puzzles that stumped the finest talents in Europe, and his legacy, the great dome that dominates the Florentine skyline, is still one of the most beautiful and iconic buildings in the world. Born in Florence in 1377, Brunelleschi was a bright child whose natural instinct for draftsmanship led his father to place him as an apprentice to the master goldsmith Benincasa Lotti. He formed a close friendship with a fellow trainee, the sculptor Donatello, and learned the intricacies of the goldsmith's trade. As well as perfecting such skills as engraving and embossing, this also involved a study of mechanics, and by his early 20s, Brunelleschi was a talented artist with a solid grasp of cogs, gears, wheels and weights. In 1401, a competition was held to design the doors of the city's baptistry. Although Brunelleschi entered a magnificent design, the competition was won by his rival, Lorenzo Ghiberti. Piqued by the slight, Brunelleschi left Florence for Rome, where he and Donatello spent the next decade. Rome's classical remains fascinated Brunelleschi. He spent his time observing, measuring, and sketching the city's ancient buildings. He was intrigued by Roman engineering, especially as embodied in the Pantheon, where the Romans had poured concrete over a timber frame to create a great dome. When word reached him that the authorities in Florence were looking for an architect to build a dome on the city's new cathedral, Brunelleschi began at once to plan his return. Arriving back in Florence, Brunelleschi won a commission from the Silk Merchants Guild to build a state orphanage, the elegant Ospedale degli Innocenti, which was the first building in Florence to show classical influences. The powerful Medici family then employed him to remodel the Basilica of San Lorenzo. Most doubted that doming the huge cathedral could be achieved. The recipe for concrete was long forgotten, and creating an elaborate interior scaffold seemed impossible. Yet Brunelleschi had been secretly working on plans, designs, and technical ideas for the dome for years, and managed to convince the cathedral authorities that he had the technical expertise to match the task. To demonstrate his prowess, he recommended a Europe-wide contest, which attracted master architects from across the continent.
0: Brunelleschi's original and daring ideas for constructing a double-vaulted, self-supporting dome were far better than any other suggestions advanced, which included such bizarre schemes as filling the cathedral with a mixture of earth and coins to support the roof as it was built, then inviting the ordinary citizens to remove the semi-precious mud when work was completed. Having been granted the commission, Brunelleschi set about the mammoth task. There was no way that an internal scaffold could be erected in the cathedral, so he invented a lifting machine that could be driven by an ox to hoist and lower brick and sandstone supports hundreds of feet up to the roof. To keep his workers safe and satisfied, he controlled the food and wine on site, building inns within the structure to cut down on the time spent travelling for refreshments in the baking heat of the Tuscan summer. A safety net allowed the builders to work at dizzying heights, and when there was a strike among the native craftsmen, he drafted in labourers from Lombardy to keep production going. The dome took 16 years to build. In 1434, a visitor from Rome described it as a structure so great, rising above the skies, large enough to shelter all the people of Tuscany in its shadow, built without the help of any centering or of much woodwork, of a craftsmanship perhaps not even the ancients knew or understood. It was a unique achievement, two vaults weighing 37,000 tons, with more than 4 million interlocking bricks that kept the structure from collapsing under its own weight, and holes to accommodate expansion and contraction with the change of seasons. The 66-foot or 20-metre lantern on the very top shone a thin shaft of sunlight onto the cathedral floor, providing a means of checking that the roof was not moving. When the Pope consecrated the cathedral on Easter Sunday, 1436, it was Brunelleschi's moment of triumph. The greatest architect of an age famous for producing brilliance in every field of the arts was eventually buried beneath his supreme achievement, where a statue of him still stands.
6: The Gates of Paradise. One of Filippo Brunelleschi's greatest rivals was the Florentine sculptor Lorenzo Ghiberti. The two were pitted against each other as young men, and a fiercely competitive relationship developed over the course of the next 50 years. Following their initial joust in a competition to build the doors of the Florentine Baptistery, both played an important part in building the stunning Renaissance city. In 1401, a competition was announced to build a new set of doors for the Baptistery of St. John, which was one of the oldest buildings in the city, dating back to the 3rd or 4th century AD. One existing set of doors had been designed by Andrea Pisano, who was commissioned in 1329 and whose work was completed in 1336. The panelling represented scenes from the life of St. John the Baptist. The new competition invited entrants to design a panel illustrating Abraham about to sacrifice Isaac, one of the most dramatic episodes in the Old Testament. Seven men entered: Brunelleschi, Ghiberti, Donatello, Jacopo della Quercia, and three others. It was clear that the main contenders were Brunelleschi, then 23, and Ghiberti, who was only 21. Both of the young men created stunning designs. Brunelleschi, who had just achieved the rank of master goldsmith, passionately believed that his was the finest. Indeed, his trial panel marked the high point of his career as a sculptor. But the city authorities awarded the victory to Ghiberti. Ghiberti ignored the jibes of those who thought his work had only been commissioned because it was the cheapest. He toiled for the next 21 years to create the doors, known as the North Doors, though that was not where they were originally installed. They consist of 28 magnificently sculpted panels. 20 contain scenes from the New Testament, and the remainder are portraits of the four evangelists and four early fathers of the church. As a reward, Ghiberti's next commission was to create another set of doors, this time destined for the east side of the baptistry. For 27 years, he laboured over what Michelangelo would call the Gates of Paradise. They contain 10 stunningly realised scenes from the Old Testament and utilise all the advances in perspective that had been developed during the early 15th century. The doors are surrounded by richly gilded decoration with statuettes and busts of the prophets and busts of Ghiberti and his father. Ghiberti suffered disappointment when he was ejected from Brunelleschi's great dome project. But the Gates of Paradise are a technical masterpiece, one of the finest achievements of the Italian Renaissance. And that was Filippo Brunelleschi, 1377 to 1446, from Heroes by Simon S. Montefiore, pages 86 to 88.
0: This next article is taken from 100 Tales from Australia's Most Haunted Places by Ben Popci, pages 78 to 80. Whipstead Manor, Wellington Point, Queensland. According to the website funzug.com, which means where fun never ends, apparently, Whipstead Manor at Wellington Point, Queensland, is the second scariest house on Earth, behind only the Amityville Horror House in the US, where a number of horrific murders took place in the 1970s, causing the property to be plagued by ever more horrifying attempts at a film franchise. Now, this book has no way of verifying the qualifications of the team at Funzug, so it would be reckless to consider that rating as being in any way official. But neither can we simply dismiss the Funzug scale. Whipstead may not be the second scariest house on Earth, but if the Zug says it is, it's got to be at least top 20. Whipstead Manor was built in 1889 for Gilbert Burnett, a fabulously wealthy landowner who had made it big in the sugar mill business before moving on to make it even bigger in the sawmill business. He may have gone on to succeed with ever more fascinating kinds of mills had he not gone bust in 1891, forcing him out of the magnificent villa he had built at Wellington Point. The grand white house, which stands at the end of a wide tree-lined drive amid scenic greenery, went through a succession of owners before becoming the Bayview Private Hospital in 1943. In 1973, it went back to being just a house, and since then has done time as a restaurant and function centre. Perhaps you could hire it for your next party, if you dare. To spend any amount of time at Wepstead Manor is to have your nerves tested to their very limit. It'll start subtly. At first you may notice nothing untoward at all. And then the faint whiff of lavender in the air gradually growing stronger. The source of the scent, undetectable. For this is the perfume of Martha Ann Burnett, Gilbert's wife, the first lady of the house. Then you may notice certain oddities. Lights flickering on and off, objects moving around, stains appearing on walls and carpets out of nowhere. You might see a face in a mirror, just for an instant, gone as quickly as it appeared. Maybe it was that of Martha Ann, or one of her children. It's said that one of the Burnett's daughters vanished without trace. Some say she fell to her death from a window, others that she disappeared while out for a walk and was never seen again. You might see her walking from room to room at the manor, or hear her running along the corridors. At night you may hear her softly crying somewhere. Or you might see her brother. The little boy was rumoured to be a cripple with a withered leg. His face has been seen peeping through the railings of the central staircase, though he's never on the stairs when you walk up them. The lonely boy watches you, but melts away if you try to find him. What with the inexplicable scents, the malfunctioning lights, the moving objects, the creepy faces in the mirrors and the terrifying little kids scuttling about the place, it seems odd that anyone would want to do anything but get the hell out of there within an hour of arriving. But for those who summon up their courage, there is more to come. Walk through the rooms of the mansion and you might have the privilege of feeling a sharp tug on your hair. You can probably guess that if you feel that tug and turn around to see who it was, there'll be no one there. They say the matron of the old Bayview Private Hospital used to grab hold of her underling's hair to get their attention. It seems likely that the method is still effective on visitors to the manor today. Keep your courage up and you may make it upstairs to the attic where you will find the butler, or at least an old man in a butler's uniform and a bowler hat. This man too can be seen in the mirrors around the house. He doesn't do much. Possibly in his living days he served the family well and faithfully. But these days his only job seems to be to creep you the hell out. Which does seem to be the Burnett family's main occupation too. So he's still serving them well and faithfully. Second scariest house on earth? Maybe, maybe not. But it sure is an exhausting day out. That article, Wepstead Manor, Wellington Point, Queensland, taken from 100 Tales from Australia's Most Haunted Places by Ben Popchi, pages 78 to 80.
1: On Vision Australia Radio, this is the digest. We're heading towards the end of our hour-long program. From the entertainment section of the Reader's Digest, December 2021, pages 118 to 119, Jenga. Who invented Jenga? What does it mean? And what's the best way to play it? This is written by V. Kumara Swami. When Leslie Scott's family moved to Ghana in the 70s, they used to play a game with small wooden blocks sourced from a sawmill near her home. When she moved to England a few years later, she brought a few sets of these wooden blocks with her and introduced the game among her friends in Oxford. I took the game to a London toy show in 1983. I'd grown up speaking Swahili and gave it the name Jenga, which means build, says Scott in an interview with The Guardian. And that's how Jenga was born. After initial hiccups, the game finally took off when it was introduced at the Toronto Toy Fair in 1986. What is particularly remarkable about Jenga's success is that it caught the imagination of buyers when computer games were already becoming popular. This is how Scott describes the game's popularity in the Guardian interview. It took off in Canada and the US, but I didn't know it was big in Britain until I went into a toy shop near Oxford with my sister one day. There was a Jenga on the shelf. A woman picked it up and my sister shrieked, "That's my sister's game." And the woman clutched it to her chest and said, "No, it isn't, it's mine." I got such a kick out of that. Jenga is a fairly simple game. 54 rectangular blocks are stacked in 18 layers of 3 blocks each. A player removes one block at a time and places it on top of the stack. If the tower collapses, you lose. The world record for the tallest Jenga tower is 44 levels. The popular game has made an appearance in several films, including The Firm, which starred Tom Cruise. And if you're a fan of the hugely popular TV show Big Bang Theory, chances are you would have spotted a Jenga in an episode. Jenga is not limited to wooden blocks, though. In 2019, luxury fashion label Louis Vuitton designed Jenga blocks that were made of plexiglass. For the most of us who cannot afford the plexiglass blocks, wooden blocks are just fine. After all, the excitement is the same. If you want to ace the game, Scott has some tips. Speaking to Wired magazine, she advises players not to rush and focus on individual moves. With Jenga, you lose it rather than win it. Each brick is a slightly different size and weight, so every time you assemble a tower of bricks, it's a different game, she said. Enjoy playing. And that was all about Jenga from the entertainment section of Reader's Digest, December 2021, pages 118 to 119. This next article is going to be shared by our readers. Murray is going to ask the questions and then Kim will give us the answers. It's about word power.
0: This next item is taken from Reader's Digest, May 2026, pages 143 to 144. Word power. May the 4th was Star Wars Day, and on May the 4th, may the Force be with you. That's because we're channeling the Force here with words related to Force, both physical and psychological. Will you save the galaxy or fall to the dark side? By Sarah Chassay. Thanks. Question 1. Coerce. Is it A, pressure, B, wrench, C, trap?
6: And the answer is A, pressure. Carrie had to be coerced to sing karaoke, but she brought down the house with I Will Survive.
0: Question 2. Friction. Is it A, crushing, B, rubbing, C, springing?
6: And the answer is rubbing. A bicycle's brakes use friction to control speed.
0: Question 3. Puissant. Is it A, airborne, B, powerful, C, twisted?
6: And the answer is B, powerful. Oprah Winfrey is one of the most puissant women in media.
0: Question 4. Repel. Is it A, soak up, B, drive away, C, overthrow?
6: And the answer is B, drive away. To repel mosquitoes, apply a bug spray that contains DEET.
0: Question 5. Inertia. Is it A, increase in speed, B, chain reaction, C, resistance to motion?
6: And the answer is C, resistance to motion. Overcoming inertia can be difficult when beginning a new project.
0: Question 6. Impetus. Is it A, reaction, B, anchor, C, motivation?
6: And the answer is C, motivation. What was the impetus for changing careers in your 50s?
0: Question 7. Lug. Is it A, shove, B, drag, C, fling?
6: And the answer is B, drag. Winona lugged the tent and sleeping bags from the car to the campsite.
0: Question 8. Waylay. Is it A, attack by surprise, B, grind into a powder, C, win at tug of war?
6: And the answer is A, attack by surprise. Captain Hook waylaid the lost boys and held them prisoner.
0: Question 9. Torque. Is it A, gravitational force, B, magnetic force. C, rotating force.
6: And the answer is C, rotating force. When you turn a doorknob, you're applying torque.
0: Question 10. A braid. Is it A, wear away? B, knock off course? C, lean into?
6: And the answer is A, wear away. Using 150 grit sandpaper, Bree abraded traces of fuchsia paint from the second-hand dresser.
0: Question 11. Friable. Is it A, easily crumbed? B, unyielding? C, stretch tightly?
7: Crumbled.
0: Crumbled.
7: Not crumbed.
0: Oh, okay.
7: Difference.
0: Was that right from the start?
7: No, just start from A.
0: A. A, easily crumbled. B, unyielding. C, stretch tightly.
6: And the answer is A, easily crumbled. Instead of being moist and chewy, my brownies came out dry and friable.
0: Question 12. Extrude. Is it A, reel in? B, roll up? C, push out?
6: And the answer is C, push out. This moisturiser is good but expensive, so I extrude every last bit from the tube.
0: Question 13. Catalyst. Is it A, cause of change? B, explosion? C, self-restraint?
6: And the answer is A, cause of change. The assassination of Archduke Franz Ferdinand was a major catalyst of World War I.
0: Question 14. Compel. Is it A, pack? B, make? C, pull?
6: And the answer is B, make. Nothing could compel me to try skydiving. It's too scary, Angelo declared.
0: Question 15. Oust. Is it A, poke repeatedly? B, cast out? C, fight with spears?
6: And the answer is B, cast out. After a few warnings, the bouncer ousted the troublemakers from the bar. And that was Word Power from Reader's Digest, May 2026, pages 143 to 144.
1: This item is from the 1000 Unforgettable Senior Moments by Tom Friedman on pages 26 and 27. First one is called Or Would You Prefer Robert? Once, the hopelessly absent-minded jazz great Benny Goodman telephoned George Simon, a famous editor of a jazz magazine. Goodman admitted to him sheepishly, "Whenever I call your house, I'm always embarrassed if your wife answers because I can't remember her last name." Then Goodman asked George for help. "What is her name, Bob?" Another little article. "And while you're at it, do you mind looking at my toaster oven?" During a meeting of county commissioners, the controller in Reading, Pennsylvania, complained that her computer hadn't worked in 2 years and that during the entire time she'd been forced to use a typewriter for all her letters and memos. She probably would have had grounds for some legal action had it not been for the discovery soon after that she had forgotten to plug in her computer. And next time I'll wear a coat with a zipper. Essayist Charles Lamb encountered Samuel Coleridge one day on Hampstead Heath in London. Coleridge took hold of one of the buttons on Lamb's coat, pulled him aside, and began to expound on a subject that was on his mind. A short time later, Lamb remembered that he was due elsewhere. Seeing no other means of escape, he took out his pocket knife and cut off the button that Coleridge was still clutching, leaving it in the poet's hand. Some hours later, Lamb returned to find Coleridge in the same spot, talking to himself on the same subject. Lamb then took up his former position, while Coleridge, with the button still in his hand, continued to hold forth, apparently not having noticed his friend's absence. Those three little items were from the 1000 Unforgettable Senior Moments by Tom Friedman, pages 26 to 27. 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I'm Sandra Martin and would like to thank my readers today, Kim Rosenblum and Murray Jorgensen. That's all we have time for today. 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And until we meet again, please stay safe and well and warm. Bye now.

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4: 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I'm Ron Sonecki, and I will be your reader for today. Today's programs include items on Microsoft is killing Office 2019 for Macs, and weak hands and blurry vision. Is your tech giving you phone body? And now to our first article, titled Microsoft is killing Office 2019 for Macs. Here's how to keep your files editable, by Jibin Joseph, and was published on June 4, 2026 in aupcmag.com. Microsoft officially dropped support for Office 2019 for Mac in October 2023. Apple users could still use the included apps, they just didn't get new security and feature updates. That's changing next month, however. Starting July 13, Office 2019 apps will be left in a somewhat dormant state on Macs, iPhones and iPads. You'll be able to open and print files, but not edit, save or create new files. Microsoft says this reduced functionality mode will also be activated for those running older versions of Microsoft 365 and Office 2021 on unsupported macOS or iOS devices. Starting July 13, Microsoft 365 and Office 2021 will only be supported on macOS 12, Monterey, or latter in iOS 17 or later. You'll also have to update your Office suite to at least version 16.83 on Macs and version 2.93 on iPhones. Steps to update your device and the Office suite can be found on Microsoft's support page. As for those using Office 2019 on Apple devices, updating the software won't be enough. You will also need to purchase a Microsoft 365 subscription or Office 2024 to retain full editing access to your files. 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Note that you can always transfer and open the file on a different compatible device using a portable drive or cloud storage services. You could also just email the file and open it on a compatible device as a last resort. And that article was titled, Microsoft is killing Office 2019 for Macs. Here's how to keep your files editable. Our next article is titled Data Breach Exposes University Security Failures as Remote Learning Soars, and this is by Jared Lynch and was published on the 20th of May in the Australian.com.au. A rise in remote studying at Australia's leading universities made the institutions vulnerable to a coordinated global cyber attack, and most remain powerless to stop hackers striking again, new research reveals. The breach failed Canvas, one of the world's biggest education apps, which hundreds of thousands of Australian students use to submit assignments, sit exams, and communicate with teachers. A hacking group known as Shiny Hunters stole 275 million student records from prestigious universities and private schools. It disrupted the final weeks of the first semester and resulted in the theft of about 3.65 terabytes of data from 8,809 educational institutions, including at least 122 across Australia. Use of Canvas soared during the pandemic as universities were forced to adapt to remote learning, and students have yet to return to campus full-time, highlighting the switch in education preferences. Former Victorian Premier Geoff Kennett says more students should be forced to study on campus rather than online, saying the shift to remote learning has discounted education and the Canvas hack should serve as a wake-up call. Those who lead universities have got to ask themselves seriously, one, whether the quality of the education is as good. Secondly, is the quality of the education discounted by young people not being able to physically meet to discuss, to interchange, because I think that part of education is about being together, learning, Kennett said. Thirdly, is education the result of increasing technology? And perhaps this Canvas hack incident, again, being the third reason why the leadership of universities must think about how they are going to discharge their responsibilities in the future and, if necessary, they're going to have to start making some changes. Former Deakin University Chancellor John Stanhope, whose previous roles include chairing Australia Post and Chief Financial Officer of Telstra, said Deakin had about 60,000 students, about at least a third of which were online enrolments. When I went there in 77, we all went to lectures and we all went to tutes. But now it's pretty hard to find a lecture theatre in Deakin, he said. Stanhope said this had made cybersecurity paramount, as well as the use of artificial intelligence. But Australian universities remain vulnerable to another strike, with about 66% still lacking a basic email security setting that would stop criminals sending fake emails pretending to be from their institution. The first and most predictable attack that follows any major data theft, according to analysis from cybersecurity firm Proofpoint. This setting is called DMARC. It works by verifying whether an email actually comes from the organisation it claims to represent, blocking imposters before the message reaches a student's inbox. It has three levels of protection, and only 34% of Australia's top universities have turned it to the stricter setting, Proofpoint analysis of 131 institutions revealed. 6% have not switched it on at all. We are seeing a steady rise in cyber attacks targeting Australia's education sector, and many institutions are struggling to keep pace with the speed, volume, and sophistication of today's threats. Proofpoint Asia Pacific and Japan Senior Director Steve Morris said, educational institutions are highly attractive targets for cyber criminals because they hold vast amounts of personally identifiable information, spanning students, staff, and alumni. Email is the number one threat vector targeting people. The Shiny Hunters exploited a vulnerability in the platform's systems to expose names, email addresses, student ID numbers, and private messages. The hackers locked out students at thousands of institutions from Berkeley to Harvard in the US and left Australian universities scrambling. The University of Melbourne confirmed it was among the institutions whose data was compromised. The University of Technology Sydney shut down access to Canvas entirely on May the 8th. 2 days later, it confirmed no UTS data had been taken. Melbourne University was still working with infrastructure last week to determine precisely what was stolen. It's possible that you may receive attempts to obtain or validate your data, or even ask you to take actions such as paying to protect your data, the University of Melbourne cautioned students. Do not engage with people who contact you about the data breach and ask for payment, even if you find the request convincing and compelling. A legitimate organisation will not ask for money to keep your data private. Gartner analysts said the attack demonstrated how widely used software platforms had become potential single points of failure, a single vulnerability, a single point of catastrophic failure across an entire sector. As more educational systems transition to fully digital campuses using cloud platforms, remote instruction and online testing, they introduce new risks related not only to system availability and data integrity, Gartner analysts said. Disruptions during the high-stakes exams, whether from outages or cyber attacks, can undermine trust and create operational chaos. Educational institutions must shift from prevention to cyber resilience to ensure they can continue operating through disruptions. Institutions must be able to anticipate threats, withstand attacks, recover quickly, and continuously adapt. And that article was titled, Data Breach Exposes University Security Failures as Remote Learning Soars. Our next article is titled, IBM Whistleblower Alleges Decade-Old Breach Cover-Up. And this is by The Tech Buzz and was published on June 5th, 2026 in techbuzz.ai. A former cybersecurity executive has filed an explosive lawsuit accusing IBM of covering up multiple data breaches that occurred across the company and two subsidiaries during the mid-2010s. The whistleblower claims the tech giant actively concealed the incidents and failed to disclose them to regulators, customers, or the public, potentially violating federal disclosure laws and putting the enterprise clients at risk. The allegations came as companies face increasing scrutiny over breach transparency. IBM is facing a legal reckoning over what a former insider describes as a systematic cover-up of cybersecurity incidents that happened over a decade ago. A whistleblower lawsuit filed by a former cybersecurity executive alleges the tech giant deliberately concealed multiple data breaches affecting IBM and at least two of its subsidiary companies during the mid-2010s, according to TechCrunch. The timing couldn't be worse for IBM. The company has spent years repositioning itself as a trusted partner for enterprise security and hybrid cloud services, with CEO Arvind Krishna betting the company's future on its ability to help large organizations manage sensitive data securely. Now, allegations that IBM itself failed to report breaches and actively worked to hide them threatens to undermine that entire strategy. The lawsuit, which was filed by someone with direct knowledge of IBM's internal security operations, claims the breaches went unreported despite federal regulations requiring companies to disclose cyber incidents that could impact investors or customers. The former executive's insider status gives the allegations particular weight, as they would have had access to incident response procedures and breach documentation. While the lawsuit doesn't specify which Chinese hacking groups may have been involved, the mid-2010s timeline aligns with a period of intense cyber espionage activity targeting major US technology companies. During that era, Chinese state-sponsored groups were actively targeting enterprise software vendors and their supply chains, seeking access to corporate networks and intellectual property. IBM's vast enterprise customer base, including government agencies, financial institutions, and critical infrastructure providers, would have made it a prime target. The two unnamed subsidiary companies mentioned in the lawsuit add another layer of complexity. IBM had acquired dozens of companies over the past decade, from Red Hat to Turbonomic to Instana. If breaches occurred at acquired companies and weren't properly disclosed during or after those transactions, it could raise additional security law questions about IBM's due diligence and disclosure practices. For IBM's enterprise customers, the allegations raise uncomfortable questions about what data may have been compromised and whether they were ever notified. Companies that use IBM's cloud services, consulting offerings, or enterprise software during the mid-2010s may now be wondering if their own data was exposed without their knowledge. The lack of disclosure would have prevented clients from taking protective measures or investigating potential downstream breaches of their own systems. The whistleblower's decision to file suit suggests internal efforts to address the alleged cover-up were unsuccessful. Under federal whistleblower protection laws, employees who report corporate wrongdoing are supposed to be shielded from retaliation. The fact that this case has now gone public through litigation indicates the former executive felt compelled to take legal action. IBM hasn't publicly responded to the specific allegations in the lawsuit. The company typically faces dozens of legal challenges at any given time, but a whistleblower case alleging deliberate concealment of breaches is particularly serious. If the claims are substantiated, IBM could face investigation from the SEC, the Department of Justice, and state attorneys general, along with potential class action lawsuits from affected customers and shareholders. The case also highlights broader industry tensions around breach disclosure. While regulations require companies to report certain incidents, there's often ambiguity about what constitutes a reportable breach, how quickly disclosure must happen, and what level of detail is required. Companies sometimes face competing pressures, legal obligations to disclose versus concerns that publicity could trigger customer defections, stock drops, or copycat attacks. But according to the lawsuit, IBM didn't just delay disclosures to struggle with grey areas. The whistleblower alleges active cover-up efforts, which if proven, would go far beyond typical disclosure disputes and could indicate a conscious decision to hide material information from stakeholders. The involvement of the AT&T in the case categories is intriguing. Though the connection isn't immediately clear from available information, AT&T has been both an IBM customer and partner over the years, and any overlap in the breach incidents could complicate the legal landscape further. For the broader enterprise security industry, the lawsuit serves as a reminder that even the companies selling security solutions aren't immune to breaches, and that how they handle those incident matters as much as their technical defences. Transparency and prompt disclosure have become baseline expectations for responsible security practices, and companies that fall short face not just legal consequences, but lasting reputational damage. The whistleblower lawsuit against IBM represents more than just another corporate legal battle. It's a test case for corporate accountability in cybersecurity. If the allegations prove true, IBM will face a reckoning that extends beyond financial penalties to fundamental questions about whether enterprise customers can trust the company with their most sensitive data. For an organization that staked its future on being a trusted hybrid cloud and security partner, the timing couldn't be more damaging. The coming months will reveal whether this is an isolated dispute with a disgruntled former employee or evidence of a systematic failure in corporate transparency that could reshape how we think about breach disclosure obligations. And that article was titled, IBM Whistleblower Alleges Decade-Old Breach Cover-Up. On Vision Australia Radio and across the Reading Radio Network, you're listening to CompuTalk. And now moving along to our next article, which is titled, Crackdown on Tech Giants Exploiting Child Social Media Ban. And this is by Noah Yim and James Madden and was published on the 1st of July 2026 in stockhead.com.au. Labor is facing calls to further bolster the strength of its landmark social media ban, amid concerns that tech giants are manipulating loopholes in the world-first law to allow children to illegally access the platforms. On doubling penalties for tech companies that fail to uphold their under-16s social media ban, Communications Minister Annika Wells said that it showed Australia was not here to play games. Wells and Anthony Albanese announced they would introduce legislation to strengthen the eSafety Commissioner's information-gathering powers and double the maximum penalty for breaches to $99 million. The new powers would mean eSafety Commissioner Julie Inman Grant can compel social media companies to provide evidence of what they have done to stop under-16s from getting an account, they said in a statement. The enhanced powers will give the Commissioner stronger enforcement and compliance tools and more powers to hold big tech accountable. The Prime Minister said that while he was heartened by the shift in conversation and the global momentum we've seen since introducing the social media minimum age, it's clear big tech are not doing enough to comply with the law. There are still too many children on social media. These changes reflect the seriousness with which we take any failure by social media companies to comply with our world-leading law, he said. Wells said this was not an admission of failure on the government's part, but rather that the tech giants were taking the mickey. We're not satisfied that they're making the progress we want to see, so now we're acting with this two-pronged approach, doubling the fines and enhancing the eSafety Commissioner's powers, she said. I've always said that my expectation is that the first 3 years of this will look untidy, because it is always going to be more difficult when you're taking something away from under-16s who have already had social media accounts for some time. One of the central concerns about the initial rollout of the legislation is the ease with which children are skirting around the requirements for facial ID recognition. Amid concerns that the government's powers may still be too weak, even after new laws are introduced, New South Wales Premier Chris Minns and Federal Opposition Communications spokeswoman Sarah Henderson warned that social media was too addictive for children and was robbing them of their childhood. Much more needs to be done to keep children safe online, including giving parents access to mobile device safety tools, combating algorithms which fuel addictive doom-rolling on social media feeds, and blocking live streaming to prevent the horrors of children's sexual abuse, Henderson said. News Corp Australasia Executive Chairman Michael Miller said Australia had been the global leader in taking practical action to keep children safe from the harms of social media, with many countries following the country's lead in implementing bans for under-16s. But he added it was important to ensure the existing protections aren't porous. "We're very proud of the work that News Corp's Let Them Be Kids campaign has done, and we continue to encourage the federal government to take all the steps necessary to ensure the safety of our children," Miller said. The Coalition declined to say whether or not it would back the legislation amendments proposed by Labor, but said the changes amounted to an embarrassing admission of failure. "Labor's social media ban is half-baked, poorly designed, rushed and badly implemented," Senator Henderson said. And that article was titled, "Crackdown on Tech Giants Exploiting Child Social Media Ban." Our final article is titled, "Weak Hands and Blurry Vision. Is Your Tech Giving You Phone Body?" And this is by Thomas Germain and was published on the 1st of July 2026 in bbc.com. When we worry about the effects of screen time might have on us, we tend to focus on the mind. But recently I looked down and noticed a little calloused bump on my pinky finger. It's exactly on the spot where I prop up my phone. It got me thinking, what's my phone doing to the rest of my body? I called some experts to find out. The answer, maybe you saw this coming, is not encouraging. The latest science suggests your phone and its digital comrades may be altering the shape of your neck, hurting your vision, affecting your motor skills, and reducing your muscle strength. People even worry about tech-driven lives are causing more wrinkles, and some of these physical issues could in turn lead to cognitive decline or more serious problems. I don't know about you, but I'm not ready to take all that sitting down, especially because all the sitting is part of the problem. Fortunately, if you don't want technology ruining your body, there are a few things you can do about it. If you're reading this on a phone, chances you are tilting your head to look down at it. The forward head posture can put up to 27 kilos of pressure on your neck. Over time, that can damage the discs in your spine, degenerate joints and muscles, and even reduce your lung capacity. It even has a nickname, tech neck. It can also permanently change the way your body looks. Special exercises can help correct the problem, with the approval of a doctor. But there are simpler changes you can start right now. Lift your phone up higher. Position the screen at eye level, ideally around arm's length away from your face. The same advice applies to computer monitors. Some experts say taking screen breaks can help. Try a 20-minute break every half hour. Recently, a new worry has emerged. Is tech neck causing neck wrinkles? It makes sense in theory, says Justin Hextell, a consultant dermatologist and fellow of the Royal College of Physicians in the UK. Repetitive stress causes wrinkles, so leaning forward and folding your neck up all the time could be a problem, she says. But there haven't been any good studies proving the link, Hextell says. She advises against buying any special tech neck skin products that have showing up online. There are other skin problems to worry about, though, particularly for smartwatch devotees who never take them off. A dark, damp environment, like the area under

0: could also lead to sensitivities to some of the ingredients in tech products, including nickel, rubber, latex, and a group of chemicals called acrylates. The solution there is simple. Take off your smartwatch more often and wash your skin. She also recommends wearing a barrier cream if you're going to have a watch on all day. Thomas Germain is a senior technology journalist at the BBC. He writes the column Keeping Tabs and co-hosts the Interface podcast. His work uncovers the hidden systems that run your digital life and how you can live better inside them. Rates of myopia, nearsightedness, have been skyrocketing for decades. If you consider what's changed, it's easy to blame technology. That may be true, but not in the way you might think, according to Dr. Mutti, a professor of optometry at Ohio State University in the US. We did an overall 20-year longitudinal study of kids' eye development, looking at risk factors for the onset and progression of myopia, Mutti says. A key question was whether there's a connection between myopia and close work, tasks that keep you focused on something close to your face like a phone. The answer was not really, he says. But the study uncovered something else. Time spent outdoors seemed to have a protective effect. The idea is the bright light of the outside stimulates a release of dopamine from the retina, Mutti says, and it appears that could affect the way your eyes develop. Technology is part of a global shift towards more of our time spent indoors. In that sense, Mutti believes your devices may have an indirect negative effect on your eyes. The solution here is a simple one, says Mutti. You just need to spend more time outside. It's not just good for your eyes. It can also help you sleep better. Just make sure to wear sunscreen and sunglasses to avoid the harmful effects of sunshine. Grip strength is increasingly recognized as a key marker for your overall health. One study found it predicts early death better than blood pressure, and grip strength is on the decline in many countries, especially among younger people. A generational decline isn't just about weaker hands. It may also be an early warning sign about the future health of younger cohorts, says Johannes Beller, a professor of medical sociology at the Medical University of Lausitz, Germany. There's a reasonable case that the shift towards computer-based sedentary work is contributing to declining physical fitness, and it's plausible that would affect grip strength too. You should be able to squeeze the tennis ball as hard as you can and maintain it for 15 to 30 seconds. It seems technology affects motor skills abilities that tie the mind and the body together for precise movements. It could make you better at stuff like clicking and swiping, says Sebastian Segete, professor of developmental psychology and education at the University of Regensburg, Germany. But if you look at broader motor skill development, particularly fine motor skill development, the evidence converges on a negative effect. We know a lot more about the effects on children than adults. Segete's own research shows an association between more screen time and worse motor skills. That's especially alarming because there's a correlation between motor skills and cognitive and academic development in children and adolescents. His advice isn't to panic or ban screens. Instead, consciously introduce hands-on activity in daily life. Sustained hands-on tasks such as preparing a meal or physical arts and crafts can help. Segete does woodworking, but you could learn an instrument or even just write by hand. It's not the end of the world. These are subtle effects, Segete says. But even if the effects are moderate to small at the individual level, collectively across generations, we're talking about a potential dumbing down of society and an inability to think in reality, because the hands are such a central point of contact we have with the world. And that article was titled, Weak Hands and Blurry Vision, Is Your Tech Giving You Phone Body? And that's all we have time for today on CompuTalk. 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
10: Matters raised in this program are not intended as a substitute for medical advice nor treatment. 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

0: On Vision Australia Radio, welcome to this week's edition of Healthy Minds. I'm Andras Kalnins, and this week let's look at unique ways smart people think, and also a key to a healthy mind. Well, last week we talked about some of the disadvantages of a high IQ and some of the difficulties that people with high IQ experience. Now let's look at an article on unique ways that smart people think. This comes from psychologytoday.com and is written by Mark Travers, a psychologist from Cornell University. Three unique ways smart people think. Three odd thinking patterns are consistently linked to higher intelligence. People often picture intelligence as mental efficiency. We tend to imagine a smart person as someone who responds quickly, has strong opinions, and sees things clearly. However, highly intelligent people are not always faster, calmer, or more decisive. Sometimes their minds are busier, slower, and more conflicted. In my work as a psychologist, I've noticed that people with higher cognitive ability are often misunderstood simply because of their mental habits don't always look the way we expect intelligence to look. These tendencies get labelled as overthinking, indecision or hesitation, when in reality they reflect deeper cognitive processing. Now, there's some of the issues that we talked about last week with that article on high IQ. When you're thinking in a high IQ, then you get misinterpreted in some respects. So the first thing he goes on to say is, number one, smart people mentally replay conversations and think of future scenarios. People often think that replaying conversations in their minds or constantly envisaging different future conversations is a symptom of anxiety or rumination. And of course it can be. But what's also been shown is that mentally replaying conversations is also a function of advanced mental stimulation. Studies show that people with high fluid intelligence can process multiple what-if scenarios concurrently, helping them see ahead, identify concealed dangers, and plan their actions. This mode of thinking requires a lot of working memory because the brain isn't looping idly. It's stress testing every single possibility that comes to mind. This might be why these people seem to be frequently lost in their thoughts, even when they're alone. Their brains are processing social interactions and the implications of every possible choice they then have to make. We can, however, distinguish this process from maladaptive rumination. While rumination is repetitive and emotionally sticky, mental simulation is flexible and exploratory. It shifts perspective, updates assumptions, and often leads to insight. People often conflate the two because from the outside, both include silence, distraction, or apparent overthinking. However, it does come with some cost. This kind of overprocessing can exclude an air of indecisiveness, especially in situations where reaction time matters. However, in terms of cognition, this pattern indicates a mind that is preparing rather than stalling. Then secondly, smart people are comfortable holding two conflicting ideas when they think. Most people feel dissonant toward contradictory beliefs because they examine them as problems to be solved. We find ways to simplify or justify it, and are often eager to take a side. However, highly intelligent people are often able to endure this discomfort for longer. People with higher cognitive ability are better able to evaluate multiple valid perspectives simultaneously, even if they conflict. They do not jump to resolutions. Instead, they allow competing perspectives to coexist while the individual weighs the evidence for an often indefinite period. This may seem confusing to onlookers. A person who argues, "I see merit on both sides," can be perceived as being evasive. However, the same tendency can also be seen as demonstration of cognitive flexibility, which involves the ability to withstand a need for closure and remain amenable to revision. A study found that those with high IQs display a low need for cognitive closure and also tend to be more tolerant of ambiguity. These people do not find ambiguity threatening because their conceptual structures can handle complexity. Of course, this comes with social costs. In fast-moving discussions or polarized environments, nuance is often mistaken for weakness. But from a psychological perspective, the ability to hold contradiction without collapsing is a hallmark of sophisticated thinking. It allows for better judgment, deeper understanding, and more accurate belief updating over time. Thirdly, smart people take longer to answer, even when they know the material well. Speed is frequently treated as a proxy for intelligence. Quick thinkers are assumed to be smart thinkers. Yet cognitive science consistently shows that one of the defining features of higher intelligence is not speed, but control. Dual process theories of cognition distinguish between fast, intuitive thinking and slower, analytical thinking. While everyone uses both systems, more intelligent individuals are better at inhibiting automatic responses when they sense that those responses may be misleading. A 2022 study found that higher intelligence predicts a greater tendency to pause, override intuition, and engage in deliberate reasoning, especially when problems are complex or counterintuitive. Intelligent individuals are often slower precisely because they're monitoring their own thinking. Now, that also probably ties into an article I did last week on intuitive thinking and looking at what your gut feeling is about. So, that pause can be misread. In classrooms, meetings, or interviews, hesitation is sometimes interpreted as uncertainty or lack of knowledge. But in many cases, it reflects a recognition the first answer is not always the best. Higher intelligence is related to stronger error monitoring abilities. Such people are more vigilant about potential errors, so they tend to pace themselves when accuracy is more important. However, the drawback is that this measured approach would not always be suited to environments where speed is rewarded. But from a cognitive standpoint, being able to inhibit premature responses is a strength. It's a reflection of a mind that values accuracy and meaning more than speed. In reality, intelligence is not always smooth. These odd patterns of thinking are not always an asset in all situations, nor are these patterns always associated with high intelligence. Higher intelligence correlates with an improved capacity for mental simulation, managing uncertainty, and internal impulse control. What seems inefficient from an outside appears so from a functional standpoint. It's important to understand this distinction, not to glorify intelligence, but to understand the implications there may be some mental processes with which we may be trying to intervene too quickly for our own best interests, and the very process our brains are designed to do. So that was unique ways that smart people think. Now, some of those probably a little bit contradictory to some of the high IQ stuff I talked about last week, but it's like this, you sometimes have to look at both sides of the equation to assess from both sides and not jump to a single conclusion. Now let's go to something that's quite a bit different. This comes from Medscape.com, and it's some research on cooling vests, that a cooling vest may reduce body fat in obesity. Now this goes on to this same research that's being done on cold exposure, cold water swimming, cold exposure in cold environments and so on, and some of the benefits of cold exposure. So this article says daily cold exposure using cooling vests for 2 hours each morning over 6 weeks reduced body weight and body fat mass in adults with overweight or obesity. The intervention improved thermal comfort and cold-induced carbohydrate oxidation while reducing cold perception over time. So the methodology of this: cold exposure has gained attention as a possible way to decrease fat accumulation. However, previous studies involved lean participants or short-term interventions. The researchers in this case studied the effects of longer-term cold exposure in 47 adults with overweight or obesity, randomly assigned either to a control group or a cold exposure group. So what they did was the participants wore a cooling vest and waist wrap with phase change material with 15 degrees centigrade cooling pads for 2 hours each morning for 6 weeks. So body composition was measured, resting energy expenditure was evaluated, and cold exposure before and after the intervention period, and daily questionnaires assess the participants' cold perception and thermal comfort. They also looked at glucose metabolism markers, glucose and insulin and lipid metabolism markers, triglycerides, fatty acids, total cholesterol, lipoprotein cholesterol, and whole blood for leukocyte count. So compared to the control group, the cold exposure group had a reduced body weight of about 1.6 plus or minus 0.4 kilograms, whereas the fat-free mass remained unchanged. Repeated cold exposure improved thermal comfort ratings of the cooling vest and decreased cold perception. And acute cold exposure enhanced cold-induced carbohydrate oxidation. The cold exposure did not result in changes in circulating levels of markers relating to glucose or lipid metabolism, lipopolysaccharides, etc. So, in practice with this research, subjects in this case with overweight or obesity, 6 weeks of daily cold exposure reduced body weight primarily by lowering body fat mass, according to the author's study. And the study was led by Mariette Boone at the Department of Medicine, Division of Endocrinology at Leiden University Medical Center in the Netherlands. And this was presented at the European Congress on Obesity. So there's been a bit of work regarding this, not only this study, where is cold exposure, does that increase metabolism and hence reduce obesity? Well, it's something that you have to be very careful of. The studies so far, there's this one and there's others, are sort of, you know, not really great. They're not producing a lot, and so there isn't the recommendation at all to use cold exposure as a way of reducing weight. Certainly something you have to be very careful of, and before you do anything like this, you have to talk to your treating medical practitioner first, because cold exposure can lead to hypothermia and all sorts of nasty things in that regard. So cooling vests may reduce body fat in obesity. It's an interesting study. And now, while we're on the sort of gut-related stuff, let's look at this article also from Medscape.com. Late night eating combined with stress is a double hit on the gut. Late night eating combined with high or chronic stress levels can wreak havoc on the gastrointestinal system, according to results of a new study. It's not just what you eat, but when you eat it, said the author Herika Dajigiri, a resident physician at New York Medical College. While stress alone degrades gut function, the combination of high allostatic load and late-night eating creates a double hit associated with pronounced bowel dysfunction and gut dysbiosis, she said. Chronic physiological stress and sleep and circadian disruptions are well established as having independent effects on gastrointestinal dysfunction. However, less is known regarding meal timing and such effects. So, to investigate the role of late-night eating in worsening the gastrointestinal effects of chronic stress and gut dysbiosis, Dadigiri and her colleagues conducted a two-phase study, including over 11,000 participants in the National Health and Nutrition Examination Survey. The phase evaluation looked at the relationship between chronic physiological stress and composite of 8 cardiovascular, metabolic and inflammatory biomarkers and late-night eating. And that was defined as consuming more than 25% of your daily calories after 9 o'clock at night. So, the phase data included self-reports of mental health, sleep and eating patterns. Patients meeting a profile of high stress, poor diet were identified. So, in phase 1, having a high chronic stress, it was significantly associated with a higher likelihood of having abnormal bowel habits, including constipation and diarrhea. In addition, participants who reported having high stress in addition to late-night eating had the highest prevalence of abnormal bowel habits compared to those with low stress, normal eating baseline. So, a high-stress, poor diet was strongly validated, with participants fitting that profile having as much as a 2.5-fold increase odds of abnormal bowel function. So the combination is the danger. Of note, late night eating that was independent of high stress was not associated with gut dysbiosis or bowel habits. People who only ate late showed no greater gut problems compared with those who didn't, providing it's not a standalone risk factor. The combination is the danger. High stress plus late night eating together more than doubled the odds of abnormal bowel habits, confirmed in both data sets backed by measurably lower gut bacteria diversity. So the results suggest that lifestyle interventions addressing both stress management and meal timing optimization may help improve gut health, she said. So in a way, it does sort of make sense, doesn't it? It's sort of a little bit obvious that if you're stressed and living a high-stress life, and then on top of it, you're eating late at night and then going to bed, it probably isn't the greatest thing for your gut. And this study is there probably confirming some of that. On Vision Australia Radio, you're listening to Healthy Minds. And now let's go to an article that explores philosophy and psychology and the mind and the planet. This article is written by Patrick Deve Leeshauer and is from psychologytoday.com. It's titled The Key to a Healthy Mind, Personal Perspective Beyond the Paradox of Self-Sabotaging Human Intelligence. So the author says, I continue to explore the paradoxical nature of our human psychology. How is the human mind capable of both breathtaking creativity and unprecedented destruction? How can we create symphonies, build space telescopes, and develop ethical systems, yet also destabilize the climate, fragment our communities, and behave as if we separate from the world that sustains us? Psychologists have long sought to an explanation for this paradox. However, perhaps the answer does not lie in a flaw of human nature, but rather in a misunderstanding of what intelligence actually is. An explanation can happen when we no longer view intelligence as a property of the brain, but instead as a process of attunement, a dynamic in which a system learns to resonate with the patterns that keep it alive. From that perspective, the human paradox appears in a new light, and it becomes clear why our time represents such a tipping point. Intelligence didn't begin with thought, it began with attunement. Even before brains and cells existed, something resembling intelligence already existed. It wasn't in the form of cognition, but rather in the form of coherence. In the prebiotic world, matter followed patterns of energy gradients, chemical stability, and cycles of construction and decay. Such early forms of order were neither conscious processes nor random. They were the first form of attunement to natural forces, a dynamic in which systems organized themselves in relation to their environment. When life first emerged, the attunement became more complex. Cells developed membranes, metabolism, and internal regulation. They could detect and respond to information and maintain their organization. This is not metaphorical intelligence, it's the basis of what biologists call adaptive responsiveness. With the advent of neural networks, attunement became faster, richer, and more predictive. Organisms could recognize, anticipate, and integrate patterns. Intelligent behaviors became a cycle of perceiving, acting, and adjusting. In this sense, intelligence is not a trait, but rather an evolutionary strategy, an increasingly refined ability to stay attuned to what makes life possible. So human intelligence, a leap into the symbolic. Something radically new is happening with humans. Our intelligence is becoming both biological and cultural. We create language, rituals, norms, stories, technology, and symbolic systems. The systems become second nature, forming a shared field of meaning that guides our behaviors, shapes our emotions, and structures our world. Therefore, human intelligence is not just something that resides within us, it arises between us. Psychologists speak of collective intentionality, anthropologists speak of symbolic culture, and cognitive scientists speak of distributed cognition. The terms share the insight that human intelligence is transpersonal, it transcends the individual. However, this is precisely where the risk arises. The break, when abstraction detaches from reality. Symbolic systems have a unique ability to detach from immediate reality. While abstraction enables imagination, science, and ethics, it also makes disconnection possible. A form of intelligence emerges where abstractions no longer have feedback loops with ecology, the body, community, experience and meaning. This intelligence is no longer attuned to the life that sustains it. And examples are visible everywhere. Economic models that pursue growth without considering ecological limits. Social media that directs attention without relational responsibility. Ideologies that reduce people to categories. Self-images that are detached from the body, leading to perfectionism or alienation. And technologies that evolve faster than our ethical frameworks. In all these cases, intelligence has not disappeared, it's become disconnected. So the human paradox explained. Here lies the core of the paradox. The higher the alignment, the greater the risk of disconnection. Humans have the greatest learning capacity because we can resonate with patterns at every level. Physical, biological, social, symbolic, and metaphysical. However, it's precisely this ability to transcend ourselves that enables us to lose ourselves. Our destructive capacity is not a deviation from intelligence, but a byproduct of symbolic flexibility. We can create models that transcend reality, but we can also create models that ignore reality. We can generate meaning, but we can also detach meaning from experience. We can collaborate on an unprecedented scale, but we can also build systems no one can control anymore. Therefore, the human paradox is not a psychological defect, but a structural consequence of our evolutionary leap. So why it matters now? We live in a time where our symbolic systems, technology, the economy, politics, and the media, are evolving faster than our ability to understand and integrate them. The speed of abstraction is greater than the speed of attunement. This leads to our ecological and psychological disruption, social fragmentation, information overload, and a loss of meaning. And for a moment, I'll just come in there and say, well, look at AI and the sudden speed of the development of artificial intelligence. Then he goes on to say a new story of intelligence. Many of today's psychological problems, burnout, anxiety, alienation and polarization can be seen as symptoms of disrupted attunement. This is not because people have become weaker, but rather because our symbolic environment is changing faster than our evolutionary mechanisms can adapt. If we understand intelligence as attunement, then evolution emerges as a story of ever deeper resonance, from natural forces to cellular processes, to neural integration to cultural meeting, to symbolic creation. Now we stand at a crossroads. Will our intelligence become more integrated or more disconnected? We can learn to overcome the paradoxical nature of our psychology. Learning is crucial, and it's the most important part. The future of humanity does not depend on acquiring more knowledge, but rather on achieving a better attunement. It does not depend on greater abstraction, but rather greater resonance. It depends not on transcending the world, but on rediscovering our place within it. So could this be the key to a healthy mind? Now, this is a very important concept. Are we evolving so fast that our levels of ability to understand our cognition, our intelligence, our ability to think, are we evolving so fast that evolution that we can't keep up? I mean, I mentioned AI. It's developing so quickly that many of us don't even know what AI is, let alone understand what it's doing and what control it has and what's the future of it. So the key points of this article: intelligence is an increasingly refined ability to stay attuned to what makes life possible. And a broken intelligence emerges when abstractions no longer have feedback loops with the life that sustains it. And from that, I think we're looking at that issue of, for instance, with AI, that we no longer have the feedback loop to understand what's it all about. And the future of humanity does not depend on transcending the world, but rediscovering our place within it. And perhaps with all the changes that are happening, all the conflicts, everything, are we starting to lose track of our place in the world and what's happening? Many of us have difficulty understanding a lot of stuff, IT, a lot of communication things, a lot of skills that are beyond us. And now that's moving so very quickly. So that article, A Key to a Healthy Mind. Well, and now to finish up with, let's go to an article that's a little bit probably back down to earth from midscape.com. Food additives. Is new evidence raising safety questions? So French researchers reported in three recent studies that certain food colourings may be associated with an increased risk of type 2 diabetes and cancer, while several preservatives have been linked to a higher risk of hypertension and cardiovascular disease. These additives are common ingredients in ultra-processed food, making them relative to a large share of the population. Researchers noted that despite the widespread use of food additives, data between additives and chronic diseases still remains limited. So, new studies suggest that certain food colourings and preservatives may increase risks for type 2 diabetes, cancer, and cardiovascular disease. Researchers have recommended limiting exposure to these additives and prioritising minimally processed foods for better health outcomes. So one study looked at association between food colouring additives and type 2 diabetes and showed that people with the highest intake of food colourings had a 38% higher risk for type 2 diabetes. And another study examined the association between food colourings, additives and cancer incidence of over 100,000 adults. And during the follow-up, cancer cases and high consumption of food colourings was associated with a 14% higher risk for overall cancer. And then the third study focused on food preservatives and hypertension. And they found a 29% higher risk for hypertension associated with non-antioxidant preservatives than those with little or no exposure. And they were also associated with a 16% higher risk for cardiovascular disease. So, some research that supports avoiding as much as you can artificial food colourings and preservatives. As much as you can artificial preservatives. Well, on that note, we'll have to finish. Once again, thank you for listening, and I hope you're here again next week. That completes Healthy Minds. I'm Andras Kalmans, and this program is produced in our Adelaide studios and can be heard regularly at this time here on Vision Australia Radio, VA Radio on digital, and online at varadio.org.
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10: Reckoning, a memoir by Magda Zubanski. Reckoning was published by Text Publishing Company, Melbourne, 2015. Reckoning is read by Evelyn Furstenberg and was recorded in the Melbourne studios of Vision Australia Radio. In episode 8, Magda has told us of her first viewing of Holocaust film footage on the TV and her strong emotional reaction to it. She has told us more about her neighbours and also her parents' Polish friends. Her father has also taken the family to the movies to see Magda's Polish cousin acting in a movie. We now continue with episode 9, partway through the chapter, Magda and Magda. I think I was 12 or so when I saw the movie. I know I was still at a very self-conscious age, mainly because I remember fiddling anxiously with the zipper of my knee-length black vinyl boots when I didn't know where to look. Or maybe that was during the sex scene in Ryan's Daughter. As we drove through the grey and dismal streets of inner Melbourne, I imagined sparkling minarets and scimitars and golden steps stretching as far as the eye could see. We herded into the cinema and the projector flickered on. I vividly remember the opening sequence. For some time, the camera held on a panoramic shot of a wide grassy step, completely empty and silent, except for the high-pitched hum of insects. And then the sound of hooves in the distance, growing louder and louder like an approaching storm. Until, over the distant horizon, a legion of horsemen came thundering past the camera, feathers flying, brandishing their curved swords. This was exactly what I hoped Poland would be like. I could feel the blurry lines of my identity becoming sharper, like a Polaroid photo. Shortly after this, my cousin appeared. It is a strange thing to see on the screen someone you know, whose name you share. I'm pretty sure it went to my head, in all sorts of unfortunate ways. In her first major scene, she is sword fighting, and it quickly becomes apparent that she is playing a tomboy. This is not code, by the way. My cousin is possibly the most heterosexual woman I have ever met in my life. The thought that someone I already worshipped, who shared my name and my cultural heritage, whom I was related to, for God's sake, could also be a tomboy like me, added high-octane fuel to my obsession. I decided then and there. I was not a Scottish Pole or a Polish Scot. I was Polish. Colonel Wołodyjowski is pretty much an exercise in nation-building for a nation that barely existed. It's about the gallant, foolhardy, romantic, brave, proud Poles. If you want to really understand old Poland, you have to understand the noble class, or Szlachta. Prior to the 18th century, the Polish-Lithuanian Commonwealth was one of the mightiest nations in Europe. Its elite class was unlike that of any other country, inasmuch as the Poles doled out noble titles like showbags. Perhaps around 15% of Poles are deemed nobility, with the rule of thumb being if your name ends in ski, then you are from the nobility. This in itself tells you something about Polish character. Everyone is special, unless you were a serf. Other than that, class was fluid and you could rise through the ranks. So it was, at least to some extent, a meritocracy. Anyway, the fun thing is that the Polish Szlachta classes were fabulous. They were like the P. Diddy's of Poland, the Kanye West's and Kim Kardashian's of Central Europe, preferring show to substance. They were extravagant, ostentatious. They pimped their rides. Their horses were festooned with jewels and gems, and on high days and holy days, the horses' coats would be bedazzled and dyed deep crimson with Polish cochineal made from the small native insect. My cousin's character in Colonel Wołodyjowski, thundering across the steppe on her horse while firing a pistol at her rapining pursuers, was just the silver nitrate embodiment of the same spirit that burnt so fiercely in our grandmother, an overweight middle-aged lady who slept with a folded-up Polish flag under her head and a pistol in her pocket, ready to kill any German who threatened her life or her country or her loved ones. Polish women are every bit as fatal as they are femme. Polish girls are required to be hot, but also handy with a spanner. A tractor license is an asset. I was seeing in the impressionable years of adolescence the ideal of Polish womanhood in the person of my cousin and namesake, Magda Zawadzka. A whole trinity of Madonna, Shiksa, and Joan of Arc. Cousin Magda told me later that she did many of her own stunts, and once feared she would drown when her horse crashed through the ice of a frozen river, and she was about to be sucked into the fast-flowing waters beneath. Even though the Poles vanquished the Turks and helped save Christendom, the film ends with the two main characters sacrificing themselves for the greater good. I was both seduced and traumatized. I longed to fight, or act. I wasn't really sure which. Mostly fight, I think. Until the film revealed one of the most gruesome scenes I wish I had never witnessed. Tugay Bey, the traitorous Tartar who is in love with my cousin's character and turns bad when she spurns him, is dragged by horses and impaled through his anus onto a massive, sharply honed wooden post. It is a revenge killing for an equally bloody deed off-screen. His hands are bound with straw and set on fire. I fiddled with the zip on my boots. Many years later, I remarked to my cousin Magda, "Phew, that's a pretty brutal film." She regarded me coolly through lowered eyelids and purred, "Oh, where history is brutal." Polish women are sexy even when they are talking about impaling traitors up the anus. Afterwards, in the foyer, someone casually remarked, "Your Magda looks like her cousin." My father appraised me. "No, not really. Magda Zawadzka's jaw is more determined." I pounced on the remark. "What does that mean?" "More, I don't know, determined." Was I not determined? Was I weak? I started to jut my jaw forward in what I guessed was a determined style. And my cousin became a totem of impossible heroism. Would I pass the test when the time came? I fervently believed that I would give my life to the glorious Polish cause if called upon. Of course, Dad didn't know about those fantasies. But there was a reason he tried to curb my enthusiasm for the world of Colonel Wołodyjowski. He had grown up surrounded by stories of Polish nationalism and courage, and self-sacrifice, and violent death dressed up to look glorious. He was enormously proud of my cousin, but he considered the Polish romantic tradition to be little more than brainwashing. He loathed all forms of nationalism, and he mistrusted causes. He knew all too well what they demanded. I didn't. I wanted to be a marching girl. I longed to parade in serried ranks. I was a sucker for a cause, a born flag waver. And there was not a thing my father could do about it. Leon Uris. The film deepened my identification with my Polish side, but it shed no light on the shadows of what my father had done during the war. My mind kept circling back to the Holocaust. Maybe a year or so after watching Colonel Wołodyjowski, I embarked on my Leon Uris phase and read Exodus and Miła 18. As I opened the pages of these books, I was scared, but my heart was wide open, full of sympathy for the Jewish people. I knew that my family had hidden Jewish people. I knew we were on the same side, the good side. In some way, I identified with the Jews. I wanted to stand shoulder to shoulder with them, to take up arms with them and destroy Hitler. I had seen the film and wanted to go to Israel with Ari and Karen from Exodus and be a child of light. And then I read Leon Uris's description of the Poles. It was not just Germans who hated the Jews. It was Poles as well. Betraying them, selling them, profiteering and collaborating in their destruction. During the Jews' brave but doomed ghetto uprising in 1943, their final defiant act before their extermination, the Poles, according to Uris, turned their backs, refused to give them guns and ammunition. While the ghetto was annihilated, the Poles went about their lives, indifferent and unaffected. I was astonished. How could the Poles do this? The brave Poles, the gallant Poles. It was as if someone had plunged a red-hot iron into my sympathetic nervous system. Pain shot through my whole body. I lay on my bed trembling. The Poles were not just the good people. We were also the bad people. We had not helped the Jews. Had my father hurt the Jews? One day I could contain it no longer. I went to my father holding the book, angry with him for not being a good person. He was ironing a shirt. Whenever you wanted a shirt ironed, my father was the man for the job. Every crinkle would be removed, every crease made immaculate. "Is this true?" "What are you talking about?" "This." Dad looked at the book. "Ah, Jesus. Is this true? Is this what the Poles did?" "Some of the book, Magda. Some, not all." And that's when I said to him, "The Poles were as bad as the Germans." He put the iron down. What are you talking about? The Poles were as bad as the Germans. He stared at me. Magda, Leon Uris wasn't bloody there. Germans. He know. Is it true? Yes, some of it. There were many brave Jews. But that is only one side. What do you mean? Is this what happened? He waved me away. I was too young for this conversation. But I was already in it, whether I want to weigh or not. Tell me, were the Poles as bad as the Germans? Some, Magda, some. You always have a choice. Some people did the right thing. But why didn't you help the Jews? Why didn't you give them guns? My father looked like I had slapped him. He composed himself. Leon Uris wasn't there. He doesn't know what it was like for us. You must understand, Magda. We had nothing. Nothing. It wasn't that we wouldn't give guns to the Jews. We had no bloody guns. But did the Poles do that? Ach, Jesus, just forget about it. Like a thief, shame crept into my soul and took up residence there. Although I couldn't name the feeling then, it was as Jean Genet said. Crimes of which a people is ashamed constitute its real history. The same is true of man. I absorbed things entirely and allowed them to sink into the centre of my being, to become my identity. I was a half-Polish girl with a Polish name on an island in the Pacific. The Poles' shame became my shame, fused to my soul, and I decided that I did not have what it took to be truly good. Fight, flight, freeze. It's 1972. I am 5-2 up in the third set. Heat radiates off the Ontu car court. I hold the ball in my sweaty hand, its peachy fuzz prickling my fingers. There is red dust on the tip of my Dunlop volley, stained from repeatedly dragging my toe as I reach up to serve. Just the way Dad told me. My serve is in especially good form at the moment and has bagged me several aces. Hard, flat, mighty. I have found my groove. I look at my opponent across the net. She is a kid like me, maybe 11 or 12. She is sweating and she can't do a thing right. She is so small at the other end of the court. I see her parents watching. I see the look on her face. I know the feeling well. Humiliation. I know what I am supposed to do. But I can't do it. I cannot bring myself to finish her off. As I bounce the ball, trying to gather myself to serve, I am overcome with pity for my opponent. Deep, heaving waves of pity. As I toss the ball to serve, my eyes are blinded with tears, my cheeks bright red with grief, and I double fault. That's okay. Let her catch up. Let her have a few points. Allow her some dignity. I lose the next game, and then the next. And now her confidence is coming back while mine is ebbing away, oozing out of me like blood from a slit wrist. I can feel the reversal. Now I am the victim. Like the weakest impala at the watering hole, I'm a goner. And I can do nothing to stop it. Game, set, match. It's over. I lose. I have become that most despised of tennis pariahs. I am a choker. I ask my father's advice. He sighs, reluctant to tell me the truth, as he sees it. The problem is, you are getting too heavy. You aren't fast enough on the court. I don't know why I'm getting too heavy. My hips are getting bigger, and so are my breasts. They get in the way of my ground shots. But I don't know what to do about it. I can't seem to stop it. If you just lose half a stone, you'll be fine. What should I do? Don't eat. Starve yourself. But what if I get hungry? Ignore it. Have a piece of fruit. If you just lose half a stone, you will be fine. When my father came out of the POW camp, he was rake thin. Pre-war photos of him reveal a little Billy Bunter, puffy and plain as a boiled bagel. Standing next to him, his sister is a svelte beauty. When he emerged from the stalag, it was like a butterfly emerging from a tubby cocoon. Gaunt and handsome with angular cheekbones, he resembled Dirk Bogarde. And it must have seemed to him that finally he had escaped the family curse. His fat mother, his inelegantly solid father. He had escaped the genetic fate that awaited him. Now he was waiting to see if I would do the same. It's true what my mother says. I did have a belting good figure. I was only 11, but already there was evidence of womanly curves, of the breasts and slender waist that denote my natural hourglass shape. At such a young age, my body, my womanliness, was beginning to betray me. My weight was getting in the way of my tennis. So I began starving myself. Never to the point of anorexia, I hasten to add. But I have been playing Russian roulette with hunger ever since. Every family has one big thing, one defining metaphor that shapes it. One arena where every battle is fought, every character is formed. Ours was tennis. My father was obsessed with tennis. And whatever dark energy it was that fueled this obsession made him relentless. Nothing, not Jehovah himself, would come between him and tennis. If you wanted to be with my father, you would have to share his obsession. Age did not weary it. Right up until 2 days before he died, he was still glued to the television, watching tennis. In Poland before the war, my father played all kinds of sport: ice hockey, soccer, swimming, skating. In winter, with the Vistula beginning to freeze over, he would dive into its frigid waters to compete in swimming contests with his friends, as great chunks of ice floated past their shivering bodies. In summer, there was volleyball. And after the war? After the war, my father just could not sit still. "Oh, for God's sake, that fella canna sit still. He's air fidgetin'," my Scottish granny bemoaned. During mass, reading a book, watching television, eating dinner. Fidgeting, adjusting, moving. He was like a futurist sculpture, a blur of slight but perpetual motion. It was like that when he drew a sketch or wrote a letter. His hand would fidget and hover over the page, twitching for what felt like an eternity. After the war, tennis was his game. My father taught himself to play. Of course he chose tennis, that most English of games after cricket. He would sit for hours, poring over textbooks and magazines, painstakingly absorbing and instructing himself in the latest methods. My father gave me my first tennis racket when I was about 6. It was a hand-me-down wood frame.

And I wasn't really even in the game. I was crouched in the tram lines at the side of the court when I sensed the ball heading towards me. Instinctively, I stuck my racket up and fluked a perfect volley, right in the sweet spot. That sweet spot is a slice of heaven, a glimpse of perfection. It is the spot around the middle of the racket where impact achieves maximum speed and minimum jarring. All of the forces of physics, torque, vibration, energy, align. And you can feel it. It is percussive. Your ear registers instantly when you have hit the sweet spot. Puck. Nothing gives you so much of a sense of the divinity of the sweet spot as experiencing its opposite. The dead spot at the top of the racket where the ball gives all its energy to the racket, but the racket gives nothing back, and the ball falls dead at your feet. Just like the impala at the watering hole. The sweet spot became my drug. My life twined itself around tennis until it was impossible to tell which was the parasite and which was the host. Every weekend, all weekend, and two or three nights a week, it was tennis. All of my friends were from the tennis club. We played at Croydon and Montrose and Kilsyth. Every school holiday was spent playing tournaments. Every Easter break, a great caravan of families would drive for several hours up the Calder Highway to play in country tournaments in towns like Cahoona and Echuca and Kerrang and Swan Hill, some with populations of only 1,000 or so. The Easter tournaments remain a great source of civic pride in these towns. In the midst of the wizened, arid Sunraysia district, an oasis of beautiful, bright green lawn tennis courts would appear. At the age of 11 and 12, we kids would play several sets of tennis a day in the broiling heat. Valiant little gladiators in frilly knickers and bobble socks, we would smack the ball back and forth, our sinewy adolescent arms growing strong and assured. We were already trained to ignore our screaming muscles and burning lungs. In our small amounts of time off, we would wander down to the nearby river. Once we found a tin dinghy and used a plank to shove off from the eroded muddy banks and into the brown waters of a thin tributary of the Murray River, where we drifted silently. And maybe, I can't be sure, the faint ripples of the paddle steamers gently rocked our vessel in their wake. Or maybe I am being fanciful. My father would take us to the Australian Open at Kooyong. Every year, for every single day of the tournament, we would pack up an esky of food, fill the thermos with tea, drive into town, put on our terry toweling hats, and sit for hours on the peeling forest green wooden benches, baking in the merciless midsummer sun. And when we weren't watching matches, we were watching the players out on the practice court, studying their form. My father would point out with admiration their prowess, their skill, their sportsmanship. I loved Kooyong. It was built on the sturdy bones of tradition, but new blood surged through its veins. If Wimbledon was the ancient seat of Britain's tennis empire, Kooyong was the rebel stronghold, the place where the descendants of convicts trained to defeat their former overlords. Australia could never hope to win against Britain in the culture wars because the deck was stacked. Literature, art, theatre. Their value is determined subjectively. But in the sporting arena, there is no room for opinion. The ball is either in or out. And that brings an end to episode 9 of Reckoning, a Memoir by Magda Zubanski. Reckoning was published by Text Publishing Company, Melbourne, 2015. Reckoning is read by Evelyn Furstenberg and was recorded in the Melbourne studios

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8: ISIS Audiobooks presents an unabridged recording of Only Time Will Tell, written by Geoffrey Archer and read by Roger Allam and Amelia Fox. The moral right of the author has been asserted. 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
9: Chapter 10. Do you feel ready to face the examiners, my boy? Asked old Jack. As ready as I'm ever likely to be, replied Harry. By the way, I took your advice and checked over the examination papers for the past 10 years. You were right. There's a definite pattern, with some of the same questions coming up at regular intervals. Good. And how's your Latin coming on? We can't afford to fail that, however well we do in your other papers. Harry smiled when old Jack said we. Thanks to Deakins, I managed 69% in mocks last week, even if I did have Hannibal crossing the Andes. Only about 6,000 miles out, chuckled old Jack. So what do you think will be your biggest problem? The 40 boys from St. Bede's who are also taking the exam, not to mention the 250 from other schools. Forget them, said old Jack. If you do what you're capable of, they won't be a problem. Harry remained silent. So how's your voice coming along? Asked old Jack, who always changed the subject whenever Harry fell silent. Nothing new to report, said Harry. It could be weeks before I know if I'm a tenor, a baritone, or a bass, and even then there's no guarantee I'll be any good. One thing's for certain. BGS aren't going to offer me a choral scholarship while I'm like a horse with a broken leg. Snap out of it, said old Jack. It's not that bad. It's worse, said Harry. If I was a horse, they'd shoot me and put me out of my misery. Old Jack laughed. So when are the exams? He asked, even though he knew the answer. Thursday week. We start with general knowledge at 9 o'clock, and there are 5 other papers during the day, ending with English at 4. It's good that you finish with your favourite subject, said Jack. Let's hope so, said Harry. But pray there's a question on Dickens, because there hasn't been one for the past 3 years, which is why I've been reading his books after Lights Out. Wellington wrote in his memoirs, said old Jack, that the worst moment of any campaign is waiting for the sun to rise on the morning of battle. I agree with the Iron Duke which means I won't be getting much sleep for the next couple of weeks. All the more reason not to come and see me next Saturday, Harry. You ought to be making better use of your time. In any case, if I remember correctly, it's your birthday. How did you know that? I confess that I didn't read it on the court page of the Times, but as it fell on the same day last year, I took a gamble and bought a small gift for you. He picked up a parcel wrapped in a page from one of last week's newspapers and handed it to Harry. "Thank you, sir," said Harry as he untied the string. He removed the newspaper, opened the small dark blue box, and stared in disbelief at the man's Ingersoll watch he'd last seen in the display cabinet at Mr. Deakin's shop. "Thank you," Harry repeated, as he strapped the watch on his wrist. He couldn't take his eyes off it for some time, and could only wonder how old Jack could possibly afford 6 shillings. Harry was wide awake long before the sun rose on the morning of the exams. He skipped breakfast in favour of going over some old general knowledge papers, checking capitals against countries from Germany to Brazil, dates of prime ministers from Walpole to Lloyd George, and of monarchs from King Alfred to George V. An hour later, he felt ready to face the examiner. Once again, he was seated in the front row between Barrington and Deakins. Was this the last time, he wondered. When the clock on the tower struck 10, several masters marched down the rows of desks, handing out the general knowledge paper to 40 nervous boys. Well, 39 nervous boys and Deakins. Harry read through the questions slowly. When he reached number 100, he allowed a smile to cross his face. He picked up his pen, dipped the nib in the inkwell, and began to write. 40 minutes later, he was back at question 100. He glanced at his watch. He still had another 10 minutes in which to double-check his answers. He stopped for a moment at question 34 and reconsidered his original answer. Was it Oliver Cromwell or Thomas Cromwell who was sent to the Tower of London for treason? He recalled the fate of Cardinal Wolsey and selected the man who'd taken his place as Lord Chancellor. When the clock began to strike again, Harry had reached question 92. He quickly looked over his last 8 answers before his paper was snatched away, the ink still drying on his final answer, Charles Lindbergh. During the 20-minute break, Harry, Giles and Deakins walked slowly around the cricket field where Giles had scored a century only a week before. "Amo, amas, amat," said Deakins as he painstakingly took them through their conjugations without once referring to Kennedy's Latin primer. "Amamus, amatus, amant," repeated Harry as they made their way back towards the examination hall. When Harry handed in his Latin paper an hour later, he felt confident he'd scored more than the required 60%, and even Giles looked pleased with himself. As the three of them strolled across to the refectory, Harry put an arm round Deacon's shoulder and said, "Thanks, old chum." After Harry had read through the geography paper later that morning, he silently thanked his secret weapon. Old Jack had passed on so much knowledge over the years without ever making him feel that he'd been in a classroom. Harry didn't pick up a knife or fork during lunch. Giles managed half a pork pie, while Deakins didn't stop eating. History was the first paper that afternoon and didn't cause him any anxiety. Henry VIII, Elizabeth, Raleigh, Drake, Napoleon, Nelson and Wellington all marched on to the battlefield and Harry marched them back off again. The mathematics paper was far easier than he had expected, and Giles even thought he might have scored another century. During the final break, Harry returned to his study and glanced over an essay he'd written on David Copperfield, confident that he would excel in his favourite subject. He walked slowly back to the examination hall, repeating Mr. Holcomb's favourite word again and again. Concentrate. He stared down at the final paper of the day to find that this year belonged to Thomas Hardy and Lewis Carroll. He'd read The Mayor of Casterbridge and Alice's Adventures in Wonderland, but The Mad Hatter, Michael Henchard and the Cheshire Cat were not as familiar to him as Peggotty, Dr. Chillip and Barkis. His pen scratched slowly across the page, and when the clock chimed on the hour, he wasn't sure if he'd done enough. He walked out of the hall and into the afternoon sunshine, feeling a little depressed, although it was clear from the looks on the faces of his rivals that no one thought it had been an easy paper. That made him wonder if he was still in with a chance. There followed what Mr. Holcombe had often described as the worst part of any exam. Those days of endless waiting before the results were formally posted on the school notice board. A time when boys end up doing something they will later regret, almost as if they want to be rusticated rather than learn their fate. One boy was caught drinking cider behind the bicycle shed, another smoking a woodbine in the lavatory, while a third was seen leaving the local cinema after lights out. Giles was out for a duck the following Saturday, his first of the season. While Deakins returned to the library, Harry went on long walks, going over every answer in his head, again and again. It didn't improve matters. On Sunday afternoon, Giles had a long net. On Monday, Deakins reluctantly handed over his responsibilities to the new library monitor, and on Tuesday, Harry read Far From the Madding Crowd and cursed out loud. On Wednesday night, Giles and Harry talked into the small hours, while Deakins slept soundly. Long before the clock on the tower struck 10 that Thursday morning, 40 boys were already roaming around the quad, hands in pockets, heads bowed, as they waited for the headmaster to make his appearance. Although every one of them knew that Dr. Oakshott wouldn't be a minute early or a minute late, by 5 to 10, most eyes were staring across the quad, waiting for the door of the headmaster's house to open. The rest were looking up at the clock on the great hall, willing the minute hand to move a little faster. As the first chime sounded, the Reverend Samuel Oakshott opened his front door and stepped out onto the path. He was carrying a sheet of paper in one hand and 4 tin tacks in the other. Not a man who left anything to chance. When he reached the end of the path, he opened the little wicket gate and walked across the quad at his usual pace, oblivious to all around him. The boys quickly stood aside, creating a corridor so the headmaster's progress would not be impeded. He came to a halt in front of the notice board as the 10th chime rang out. He posted the exam results on the board and departed without a word. 40 boys rushed forward, forming a scrum around the notice board. No one was surprised that Deakins headed the list with 92% and had been awarded the Pelequin Scholarship to Bristol Grammar School. Giles leapt in the air, making no attempt to disguise his relief when he saw 64% by his name. They both turned to look for their friend. Harry was standing alone, far from the madding crowd.
10: Maisie Clifton, 1920 to 1936. Chapter 11. When Arthur and me got married, the occasion couldn't have been described as pushing the boat out. But then, neither the Tangcocks nor the Cliftons ever did have 2 brass farthings to rub together. The biggest expense turned out to be the choir, 0.5 crown, and worth every penny. I'd always wanted to be a member of Miss Monday's choir, and although she told me my voice was good enough, I wasn't considered on account of the fact I couldn't read or write. The reception, if you could call it that, was held at Arthur's parents' terraced house in Stillhouse Lane. A barrel of beer, some peanut butter sandwiches, and 12 pork pies. My brother Stan even brought his own fish and chips. And to top it all, we had to leave early to catch the last bus to Weston-super-Mare for our honeymoon. Arthur booked us into a seafront guest house on the Friday evening, and as it rained for most of the weekend, we rarely left the bedroom. It felt strange that the second time I had sex was also in Weston-super-Mare. I was shocked when I saw Arthur naked for the first time. A deep red, roughly stitched scar stretched tight across his stomach. Damn the Germans. He never said he'd been wounded during the war. I wasn't surprised that Arthur became aroused the moment I pulled off my slip, but I must admit I'd expected him to take his boots off before we made love. We checked out at the guest house on Sunday afternoon and caught the last bus back to Bristol, as Arthur had to report to the dockyard by 6 o'clock on Monday morning. After the wedding, Arthur moved into our house, just until we could afford a place of our own, he told my father, which usually meant until one of our parents passed away. In any case, both our families had lived on Stillhouse Lane for as long as anyone could remember. Arthur was delighted when I told him I was in the family way, because he wanted at least 6 babies. My worry was whether the first would be his. But as only my mum and I knew the truth, there was no reason for Arthur to be suspicious. 8 months later, I gave birth to a boy. And thank God there was nothing to suggest that he wasn't Arthur's. We christened him Harold, which pleased my father because it meant his name would survive for another generation. From then on, I took it for granted that, like Mum and Gran, I would be stuck at home having a baby every other year. After all, Arthur came from a family of 8, and I was the 4th of 5. But Harry turned out to be my only child. Arthur usually came straight home after work of an evening so he could spend some time with the baby before I put him to bed. When he didn't turn up that Friday night, I assumed he'd gone off to the pub with my brother. But when Stan staggered in just after midnight, blind drunk and flashing a wad of fibres, Arthur was nowhere to be seen. In fact, Stan gave me one of the fibres, which made me wonder if he'd robbed a bank. But when I asked him where Arthur was, he clammed up. I didn't go to bed that night, just sat on the bottom step of the stairs waiting for my husband to come home. Arthur had never stayed out all night from the day we was married. Although Stan had sobered up by the time he came down to the kitchen the following morning, he didn't say a word during breakfast. When I asked him again where Arthur was, he claimed he hadn't seen him since they clocked off work the previous evening. It's not difficult to tell when Stan's lying, because he won't look you in the eye. I was about to press him further when I heard a loud banging on the front door. My first thought was that it must be Arthur, so I rushed to answer it. When I opened the door, 2 policemen burst into the house, ran into the kitchen, grabbed Stan, handcuffed him, and told him he was being arrested for burglary. Now I knew where the wad of fivers had come from. "I didn't steal anything," protested Stan. "Mr. Barrington gave me the money." "A likely story, Tancock," said the first copper. "But it's the God's honest truth, officer," he was saying as they dragged him off to the nick. This time, I knew Stan wasn't lying. I left Harry with my mum and ran all the way to the dockyard, hoping to find that Arthur had reported for the morning shift and would be able to tell me why Stan had been arrested. I tried not to think about the possibility that Arthur might also be locked up. The man on the gate told me he hadn't seen Arthur all morning. But after he checked the rota, he looked puzzled because Arthur hadn't clocked off the night before. All he had to say was, "Don't blame me, I wasn't on the gate last night." It was only later that I wondered why he'd used the word blame. I went into the dockyard and asked some of Arthur's mates, but they all parroted the same line.
11: Haven't seen him since he clocked off last night.
10: Then they quickly walked away. I was about to go off to the Nick to see if Arthur had been arrested as well, when I saw an old man going past, head bowed. I chased after him, quite expecting him to tell me to bugger off or claim he didn't know what I was talking about. But when I approached, he stopped, took off his cap and said,
12: "Good morning."
10: I was surprised by his good manners, which gave me the confidence to ask him if he'd seen Arthur that morning.
12: "No," he replied. "I last saw him yesterday afternoon when he was on the late shift with your brother. Perhaps you should ask him."
10: "I can't," I said. "He's been arrested and taken off to the Nick."
12: "What have they charged him with?"
10: asked old Jack, looking puzzled. "I don't know," I replied. Old Jack shook his head.
12: "I can't help you, Mrs. Clifton," he said. "But there are at least two people who know the whole story."
10: He nodded towards the large red brick building that Arthur always called management. I shivered when I saw a policeman coming out of the front door of the building, and when I looked back, old Jack had disappeared. I thought about going into management, or Barrington House to give it its proper name, but decided against it. After all, what would I say if I came face to face with Arthur's boss? In the end, I began to walk aimlessly back home, trying to make sense of things. I watched Hugo Barrington when he gave his evidence. The same self-confidence, the same arrogance, the same half-truths spouted convincingly to the jury, just as he'd whispered them to me in the privacy of the bedroom. When he stepped down from the witness box, I knew Stan didn't have a snowball's chance in hell of getting off. In the judge's summing up, he described my brother as a common thief who had taken advantage of his position to rob his employer. He ended by saying he had no choice but to send him down for 3 years. I had sat through every day of the trial, hoping to pick up some snippet of information that might give me a clue as to what had happened to Arthur that day. But by the time the judge finally declared, "Court adjourned," I was none the wiser, although I was in no doubt that my brother wasn't telling the whole story. It would be some time before I found out why. The only other person who attended the court every day was old Jack Tarr, but we didn't speak. In fact, I might never have seen him again if it hadn't been for Harry. It was some time before I was able to accept that Arthur would never be coming home. Stan had only been away for a few days before I discovered the true meaning of the words, "eke out." With one of the two breadwinners in the family banged up and the other God knows where, we soon found ourselves quite literally on the breadline. Luckily, there was an unwritten code that still operated in Stillhouse Lane. If someone was away on holiday, the neighbours did whatever they could to help support his family. The Reverend Watts dropped in regularly and even returned some of the coins we'd put in his collection plate over the years. Miss Monday appeared irregularly and dispensed far more than good advice, always leaving with an empty basket. But nothing could compensate me for the loss of a husband, an innocent brother locked up in jail, and a son who no longer had a father. Harry had recently taken his first step, but I was already fearful of hearing his first word. Would he even remember who used to sit at the head of the table and ask why he was no longer there? It was Grandpa who came up with a solution as to what we should say if Harry started to ask questions. We all made a pact to stick to the same story. After all, Harry was hardly likely to come across old Jack. But at that time, the Tancock family's most pressing problem was how to keep the wolf from our door. or, more important, the rent collector and the bailiff. Once I'd spent Stan's £5, pawned my mum's silver-plated tea strainer, my engagement ring, and finally my wedding ring, I feared it couldn't be long before we were evicted. But that was delayed for a few weeks by another knock on the door. This time it wasn't the police, but a man called Mr. Sparks, who told me he was Arthur's trade union representative and that he'd come to see if I'd had any compensation from the company. Once I'd settled Mr. Sparks down in the kitchen and poured him a cup of tea, I told him, "Not a brass farthing. They say he left without giving notice, so they aren't responsible for his actions. And I still don't know what really happened that day."
13: "Neither do I," said Mr. Sparks. "They've all clammed up. Not just the management, but the workers as well. I can't get a word out of them." "More than my life's worth," one of them told me. "But your husband's subs were fully paid up," he added. "So you're entitled to union compensation."
10: I just stood there, with no idea what he was going on about. Mr. Sparks took a document out of his briefcase, placed it on the kitchen table, and turned to the back page.
13: "Sign here," he said, placing a forefinger on the dotted line.
10: After I had put an X where he was pointing, he took an envelope out of his pocket.
13: "I'm sorry it's so little," he said as he handed it to me.
10: I didn't open the envelope until he had finished his cup of tea and left. £7.09 and 6 turned out to be the value they'd put on Arthur's life. I sat alone at the kitchen table, and I think that was the moment I knew I'd never see my husband again. That afternoon, I went back to the pawn shop and redeemed my wedding ring from Mr. Cohen. It was the least I could do in memory of Arthur. The following morning, I cleared the rent arrears, as well as the slate at the butcher, the baker, and, yes, the candlestick maker. There was just enough left over to buy some second-hand clothes from the church jumble sale, mostly for Harry. But it was less than a month before the chalk was once again scratching across the slate at the butcher, the baker, and the candlestick maker, and it wasn't long after that that I had to return to the pawn shop and hand my wedding ring back to Mr. Cohen. When the rent collector came knocking on the door of number 27 and never received a reply, I suppose none of the family should have been surprised that the next caller would be the bailiff. That was when I decided the time had come for me to look for a job.

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6: Is there a member of the Trinity you find yourself a little fuzzy on? Most of us can wrap our minds around God the Father and God the Son, but the Holy Spirit? That's where things can get a little harder to grasp. After all, he's invisible, and for a lot of us, the word ghost doesn't exactly help either. Hi, I'm Clayton Bjellin, and today on Insight for Living, Chuck Swindoll begins a message that will demystify the Spirit of God. And Chuck will start exactly where most of us live, with honest questions about the one we least understand. But first, let's begin with prayer.
7: Jesus said, "You will receive power when the Spirit is upon you, and you shall be my witnesses in Jerusalem and in Judea and in Samaria and to the remotest part of the earth." Put in today's language, it would be, "You shall be my witnesses in Frisco and in Texas, and in Kansas, and Kentucky, and Illinois, and Ohio, and even into Canada, and Mexico, and Europe, and Africa, and Russia, into distant islands that you have never seen before, your witness will reach them because of the Spirit." Someone told me years ago that if you were to check the cornerstones of the great churches, you will see that many of them, if not most, were built during the Depression. People turn to God when times are hard. With Him, you can entrust your treasure and always receive a return. And so, our Father, we pause to thank you for your redemptive work, finding us when we weren't looking, loving us when we weren't very likable or loving.

0: caring for us when we were careless, giving to us when we were so selfish, preoccupied with our own ego needs and demands, even a spirit of entitlement, and dying for us. When, if had we been living in that day, we would have spit on your Son. We would have rejected him with everything in our being. But you have redeemed us. By your grace, you found us. By your grace, you've saved us. Because of your grace, we in turn are learning to be unselfish and giving and gracious and merciful and forgiving.
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0: Isn't it hard to get your mind around something that is invisible? Especially when some people call that invisible thing a ghost. A ghost. Weren't you raised as I was raised to watch out for ghosts or stay away from ghosts, or the other side, don't even believe in ghosts? Or if you do believe in them, remember they represent an evil source and you don't want to have anything to do with them. And all of a sudden, as you grow up and become serious about spiritual things, or at least about church, you begin to talk about believing in the ghost. Ann Ortland, in her penetrating little book, Up With Worship, tells this wonderful story that a lot of us who were reared in the church can identify with. When I was little, I used to play church with my friends. We'd get the chairs into rows, fight over who'd be the preacher, vigorously lead the hymn singing, and generally have a great carnal time. The aggressive kids naturally wanted to be up front directing or preaching. The quieter ones were content to sit and be entertained by the up-fronters. Occasionally, we'd get mesmerized by some true sensationalist crowd swayer, like the little girl who said, "Boo, I'm the Holy Ghost." But in general, if the up-fronters were pretty good, they could hold their audience quite a while. But if they weren't so good, eventually the kids would drift off to play something else, like jump rope or jacks. That generation of children is now grown up. But most of them haven't changed too much. Every Sunday, they still play church. They line up in rows for the entertainment. If it's pretty good, their church may grow. If it's not too hot, well, eventually they'll drift off to play something else like yachting or wife swapping. I've discovered when you get serious about spiritual things, you not only get serious about church, you get serious about God. Like, who is he? Who is he? We get that pretty well because we all have fathers, and he's called our Heavenly Father. And except for a few fathers who haven't been too hot and aren't worth remembering, for the most part, dads are a pretty good lot. Faithful, caring, loving. They're the leaders, the planners in the home. They're the ones who sacrifice for the good of the family. So Father, God, we can get that. And so we get to understanding more about God the Father and the Son. Well, a lot of us are sons, and as sons, we've learned to obey our father. And growing up, we carried out the desires of our dads because he wanted good things for us and loved us and led us correctly. As sons, we wanted to do his will. So getting to know the Son has not been a real leap of difficulty. We understand. The Father planned our salvation, and God the Son implements the plan by going to the cross and dying for us. We spent some time on both, looked at four attributes of God the Father, and spent some time addressing Christ and the cross. But now we come to the tough part. I remember growing up, because our family didn't have a car, my dad took the car to work. It was during the Second World War, and for those four and a half years, we would walk to the end of the block and attend the church most convenient. Happened to be a Methodist church. And I remember while attending that church, learning something I'd never done before in the church we usually would attend or had earlier attended, and we would repeat the Apostles' Creed. Sound familiar to any of you? In the Apostles' Creed, which if you do it enough, you memorize it, I believe in God the Father Almighty, maker of heaven and earth, and in Jesus Christ, his only Son, our Lord, who was conceived by the Holy Ghost. Wait, I remember as a little kid, because my mom had taught, watch out for ghosts, stay away from ghosts. First of all, there's nothing to it. Then she would say, but if there is anything to it, it's evil. Conceived of the Holy Ghost, but it's holy. So I would go on. Born of the Virgin Mary, suffered under Pontius Pilate, was crucified, dead, and buried, descended into hell. That one hung me up. And the third day he rose from the dead and ascended to heaven and sitteth at the right hand of God the Father Almighty. From thence he shall come to judge the quick and the dead. The thence part I never got, and the quick part never made a lot of sense. And then I said, I believe in the Holy Ghost. I remember thinking, I don't want to do this. And the next line always threw me. I believe in the Holy Catholic Church, which means universal church, but I didn't know that. My dad didn't either. He leaned over and said, don't say that part. So I'm kind of picking and choosing my way through the Apostles' Creed between the Holy Ghost and the Catholic Church and conceived by the Holy Ghost. How in the world could a ghost cause Mary to get pregnant? And oh, I'm telling you, I was years figuring that out. And you know what? Honestly, I say this and we chuckle about those funny things as children. There are a lot of folks hung up on stuff like that. What in the world does this stuff mean? So it seemed to me, if we're going to get serious about church, which is plan A for anybody that really gets serious about Jesus, and don't ever sell that part short. Don't let anybody ever tell you the church isn't important. They don't know what they're talking about. That's adolescent talk. That's stupid counsel. Those who say that are cynical, or they've been burned, or they're under toxic religion, and they're now free of it, so they want nothing to do with it. They throw the baby out with the bathwater. Wait. Jesus said, I will build my church. Sounds pretty important to me. And he's the one who said, the gates of Hades will not prevail against it. That sounds pretty powerful. So we get serious about church. And then long while we're at church, before we get serious about the Trinity. Uh-oh. There's another tough one. God is three in one. That's hard to figure out. Miss Williams, a Christian school teacher in the second grade, decided she would teach her kids about the Trinity, and she used a great big pretzel. It twisted all around, had three big holes in it. They're about the same size. So she said, all right, children, this represents the Father. That's a hole. And this represents the Son. And this represents the Holy Ghost. Okay? So let's see if everybody got it. So she hands it over to Tommy, and Tommy goes, oh, this hole is the Father, and this hole is the Son, and this hole is the Holy Smoke, or whatever it's supposed to be. What is this about? Why on earth do we have an invisible member of the Trinity? See what I'm getting at? Of course you do. Some of you have been in the family of God so long that unfortunately you've disconnected from those who don't get it. It's just tough stuff. It's hard enough to believe in a father when you didn't have a father worth believing in. And it's tough enough to believe that Jesus could die for the sins of the whole world in one act of sacrifice. But you get to the Holy Spirit ghost. First of all, he's known as a ghost because the word spirit is the same word as breath. Breath, B-R-E-A-T-H, breath, breathing out. God breathed out his word, and that came to be translated in one of the earlier translations as ghost. Unfortunately, he isn't a ghost. He's a spirit. And he isn't an it, he's a he. His personality, mind, will, emotions. He knows, he can be grieved. He directs, he instructs. So he has the characteristics of a personality. I'll not take the time to turn to passages that reveal him as personality. He is God, and I will look at that. Acts chapter 5, this is helpful to see in a rather interesting section of Scripture that the Holy Spirit is, in fact, deity. Not the Father, not the Son, but in fact, the third member of the Godhead. A man named Ananias with his wife Sapphira sold a piece of property, Acts 5 begins, and kept back some of the price for himself with his wife's full knowledge. And bringing a portion of it, he laid it at the apostles' feet. Peter said, Ananias, why has Satan filled your heart, watch closely, to lie to the Holy Spirit and to keep back some of the price of the land? It wasn't wrong that he kept back some of the price of the land. Rarely do people give the entire amount to the church, having sold a piece of land, but they will give a portion of the profit to God's work. Nothing wrong with it, everything right about it, unless you make it appear as though you are giving it all. So that's the lie. You have lied to the Holy Spirit, now that that's understood. Look at the verse that follows. While it remained unsold, did it not remain your own? And after it was sold, was it not under your control? Why is it that you have conceived this deed in your heart? You have not lied to men, but to God. Get the connection? I have a little red line in my Bible between verses 3 and 4. Lie to the Holy Spirit, verse 3. You have lied to God, verse 4. There are other passages we could look at, but that one will suffice. Never refer to the Holy Spirit as an it any more than you would God as an it or Jesus as an it. A ghost is an it. Spirit, he's the comforter. He's the one called alongside to help, as we shall see. Being God, he has all the attributes of the Father and the Son. Listen closely. Those attributes are co-equal, co-eternal, co-existent. They go on forever. They are all the same. One doesn't have more than the other. And they exist faithfully together, but separate. It's a mystery you can never fully grasp, but they are there nevertheless. That Godhead, Father, Son, Spirit. God the Father planned our salvation, God the Son has implemented our salvation, and God the Holy Spirit is empowering it, as we shall see. He operates in a realm where only God is present, the very mind of deity. Let me show you. 1 Corinthians chapter 2. And you'll be ready to let your fingers do the walking through these white pages as we work our way from one passage to another. 1 Corinthians 2, verse 6. Yet we do speak wisdom among those who are mature, a wisdom, however, not of this age nor of the rulers of this age who are passing away. By the way, it happens every Sunday. The wisdom we speak when we gather, the teaching you receive, the instruction, whether it's from music or from God's word or some preacher. It's a wisdom that is not from this passing away world. It is a divine wisdom that comes from his word. We speak, look at verse 7, God's wisdom. It's in a mystery. The hidden wisdom which God predestined before the ages to our glory. Is that great or what? Before there ever was the beginning of time, God planned the wisdom, the knowledge, the truth to live by. All of that arranged in the Godhead, all put together, all known, all ready to be delivered. And then man falls in the garden and his whole mind is changed, his heart is changed, his will is changed, and now you've got to permeate all of that. A mind that's blinded, a heart that's cold and like stone, as we just sang, and a will that's in resistance to the things of God. But the wisdom is there nevertheless, so we need divine help. Verse 10, for to us God revealed them, that's the truths of his word, the truths of his mind, God revealed them through the Spirit, capital S, that's the Holy Spirit. For the Spirit searches all things, even the bathos of God. Years ago, Dr. Beebe did that early investigation below the surface of the water and went deep, deep into the bowels of the sea and saw things never seen before, sort of the Jacques Cousteau of that era. He called that round submarine, if you will, he was in with its quartz window, a bathosphere. For the depth, the sphere of the depths. That's the same Greek word translated here, depths. He searches even the depths of God. Can you imagine what that's like? We hit the surface, we learn a little. Every once in a while, we're around someone highly intelligent, and we listen and we realize how much that person knows. Someone said that an education is going from an unawareness to awareness of your own ignorance. You become aware of the depth of information you don't know. It happens in seminary all the time. As the truths of Scripture begin to be taught by these professors, these individuals, men and women with great minds, and understanding the truths of God, you sit as a student and you think, will I ever grasp this? Will I ever get this? And then along with that come the original languages of Greek and Hebrew. I remember looking at Hebrew for the first time thinking, that is like a rag rug. How does anybody ever get that? You know what helped? When I finally turned it upside down, the other way. I'd had it upside down for a day. So I turned it over so I could read it. I mean, the depth of God's truths in our own language, the Spirit of God knows it all. Remember that. When you relate to the Spirit of God, you're relating to one who has it all known, has it all understood, and his major role is to communicate that truth to you in bite-sized chunks that you can take and apply. That's his role. He reveals them to you. Look at verse 11. We can identify with this. Who among men knows the thoughts of a man except the spirit of the man which is in him? You know, right now I have thoughts that you don't know. And you have thoughts that I don't know, because they're only known by each one of us individually. No one else can know our own thoughts. Right now, I'm going to think of something. What was I just thinking of? You have no idea. I was thinking of a purple submarine. I don't know why, but it was just in my mind. It was a thought in my mind, silly, unrelated to this, but it illustrates the fact that you don't know what's in my mind. Now look closely. Even so, the thoughts of God no one knows except the Spirit of God. Woo! How good is that? And he's not keeping it to himself. His role is to unveil that truth and to let you get a corner on it and begin to see it. It's called spiritual insight. Discernment. It becomes a filter system in this wicked, deceptive world where you're hit on all sides by the media, and you have to filter through that and come up with truth in the midst of a pile of error. That's the role of the Spirit. Verse 12, now we have received not the spirit of the world, but the spirit who is from God. Why? So that we may know the things freely given to us by God. You know what? I have had people say to me, it doesn't matter that I know that much. Look, wait. If you're ever tempted to say that, zip it. Don't say that. If you really mean that, you're a prey to every cult that comes to your door. You don't care about knowing what you believe, you're ready for a fall. The enemy loves to hear you say that. The adversary feeds on that kind of thinking. I mean, if the Spirit of God exists for the single purpose of revealing God's truth, doesn't it make sense we need to know that truth? That's why you were born in previous churches where the truth wasn't taught. That's why you came out of that false religion where you realized this is not doing good. This is toxic. This is hurting me. You weren't getting truth. Let me say at this moment, if you are grasping any of this information, it's because of the Spirit of God. I would add this, if you do not know the Lord, this information is dull and boring to you because you haven't the Spirit of God to make it meaningful to you. You can't see the Spirit because he's invisible. You can't know the work of the Spirit except in deep inner feelings, sometime through conviction, sometime through divine guilt that he may bring over sin in our lives. Occasionally, our conscience is troubled because we have grieved God in something we have done or said or even thought. That's the work of the Spirit within us, but we cannot see with these eyes because the Spirit of God, his work is not a tangible work.
1: 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That's ifl.org.au. And if you have questions about this Bible study workbook or you'd like to request a copy over the phone, you can give us a call on 1-300-467-444 in New Zealand on +613-9762-6613. I'm Clayton Bjellin. Chuck Swindoll continues his message called Getting Reacquainted with the Spirit of Power. 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

0: war. So no one played tennis.
1: But no balls.
0: No balls, yeah. So, and the centre court was bombed, which my grandmother took as a personal insult to herself, because she said, you know, Hitler seems to be coming after me. Everything that I love, he's taking away. So she couldn't play, obviously, till after the war.
1: Yeah. In the meantime, of course, her immediate family are still in continental Europe, where Hitler is gaining ground. I'm assuming she couldn't get any word out of the various places they were, Austria, Slovakia by that point, no word at all.
0: No, nothing. No. She knew nothing about what was going on. Mm. So she was very worried about it.
1: Right. So what about your mother then, Dorley? She'd come over as an 11, 12-year-old, had left her home in Austria and come to the UK as a German-speaking girl. In a country that was about to go to war with Germany, which I imagine wasn't the easiest.
0: No, she found it very difficult, and she was bullied at school because other children didn't know the difference between someone who'd had to escape from Europe because they were Jewish or someone who was German, you know, or Austrian in fighting against Britain. And she was thrown in the deep end, literally, because she didn't speak a word of English. And no one spoke German. My grandmother was determined to drive up there every week and coach my mother personally in tennis because she thought the teachers wouldn't be good enough, which was another thing that didn't help my mother, you know, having quite embarrassing for her, I think, that her mother would turn up and in her normal flamboyant way and take over the tennis court to teach her daughter.
1: However embarrassing Dorley found it, her mother wasn't one to be resisted, and she did what she was told and trained hard. Besides, she was really good at tennis. Even Liesl said her daughter had more raw talent than she did. And in 1946, when the Wimbledon tennis tournament started up again, they were ready to make sporting history.
2: Back in the news again, for the first time in 7 years, the world's greatest tennis festival had a fairly quiet reopening. But enthusiasm was as high as ever in this mecca of international players. Australian wonder Denny.
1: We're going to take a short break, but stay with us to hear how Liesl and Dorley went to Wimbledon and why they preferred not to talk about it. This is Outlook.
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1: In part two of Outlook, Felice Hardy uncovers the truth about her family and herself.
0: You know, I knew I had Austrian heritage on one side, but suddenly everything was different. It was almost like I was coming out, having to tell the world that I had Jewish ancestry, having been told to deny it for the whole of my life. It's changed me. I'm more outgoing. I can express myself. It's completely changed me as a person.
1: First, the BBC World Service News.
10: BBC News with Govinda Gill. American and Iranian forces have continued to trade strikes with explosions reported near Iran's main nuclear power plant and in the city of Bandar Abbas. Jordan, which hosts US bases, said it intercepted 8 missiles launched from Iran. Huge crowds of mourners have been lining the streets of Mashhad in Iran to see the coffin containing the country's late supreme leader, Ali Khamenei. It's been taken to one of the holiest shrines in Shia Islam, where he'll be buried. Chinese state media say at least 28 people have been killed in a fire at a shoe factory. Videos show the emergency services attempting to douse flames in the badly burned building in the city of Xinjiang. Health specialists in Africa say the

0: if it's cute, lovable, what about those species that are not instantly appealing?
1: Oh, yeah, that is definitely tricky. It kind of come down to storytelling. That's why I do a lot of what I do, is try to feature the weird, wacky, I often call them freaky little freaks in my videos, to try and get people to care. But sometimes even cuteness can be a double-edged sword. The pet trade is also being looked at as a possible cause of decline. So, you know, people are seeing them online with their squeaks, they think they're adorable. And now, knowing that they're becoming increasingly rare, that might drive up illicit trade.
0: That was Devon Boker, who's a biologist and content creator, a naturalist who shines a light on endangered species, including the desert rain frog. It's NewsHour.
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0: Coming up on NewsHour in the next 30 minutes, the prejudice and conspiracy theories that are putting doctors at risk as they treat Ebola patients in the Democratic Republic of Congo. It's France versus Morocco in the World Cup. We have views from two opposing fans, and we remember the singer Bonnie Tyler, who's died at the age of 75. Here's the news.
9: BBC News with Govinda Gill. American and Iranian forces have continued to trade strikes for a second consecutive day. There are reports of fresh explosions in Konarak province in southern Iran. Earlier, Tehran said it had targeted US assets in the Gulf. At the same time, crowds have been on the streets of the Iranian city of Mashhad to see the burial of the assassinated Supreme Leader Ali Khamenei. Chinese state media say a large fire at a shoe factory has killed at least 28 people. Videos show the emergency services attempting to douse flames in the city of Xinjiang. Police in western Ukraine have begun a criminal investigation after crowds attacked a military conscription team. Officers had been attempting to detain a man they suspected of avoiding military service in Lviv. The governor of Russia's western region of Lipetsk has called on local oil companies to provide honest information about fuel deliveries. Huge numbers of Russians are facing shortages caused by Ukrainian attacks on refineries. The airport at West Palm Beach in the US state of Florida has officially been renamed after President Trump. The change was signed into law in March by Florida's Republican governor. A Ghanaian influencer has been extradited to the United States to face trial for allegedly running a romance scam that targeted elderly Americans. Frederick Kumi denies the charges. Colombia's most famous goalkeeper faces losing his home after a court ruled it had been bought for him by Pablo Escobar's drug cartel. René Higuita, a retired international known for his eccentric playing style, has appealed against the ruling. France are taking on Morocco in the first quarterfinal of the Men's Football World Cup. France is led by star striker Kylian Mbappe, are favourites to win the tournament. BBC News.
0: Welcome back to NewsHour. The Deputy Chief Prosecutor of the International Criminal Court has told the BBC that she's found concrete evidence of crimes against humanity committed in Darfur during Sudan's civil war. Shamim Khan said the ICC could prove links between specific leaders and acts of violence against civilians when the paramilitary rapid support forces seized the city of El Fasher last year. The RSF has consistently denied its fighters committed atrocities in Darfur. Ms. Khan spoke to the BBC via a video call from Chad,

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1: Tiny fragments of plastic are now found in water, in soil, and even in our bodies, in our blood, our lungs, and in our brains. What do you want to know about how microplastics might be changing us and affecting our health?
0: To ask a question, email the.evidence@bbc.co.uk.
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3: 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What's for dinner? I'm Ruth Alexander, finding out about the extraordinary catering operations fueling elite footballers and how nutrition became a vital tournament performance tool.
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Hello and welcome to this week's edition of Green Advocate. I'm Natalie Shea. This program was recorded in the studios of 2RPH in Sydney. In today's edition, the feature article comes from Renew magazine. This is from issue number 175, which is the April to June edition. It's titled The Return of Soft Plastics Recycling. Australia's soft plastics recycling system is on its way back, but its success depends on turning recycled material into real products. In late 2022, soft plastic recycling in Australia suddenly stopped when the National Red Cycle program was suspended, leaving around 11,000 tonnes of plastic bags and wrappers stockpiled in warehouses across the country. 3 years on, it is slowly being rebuilt, with trial collections underway and new processing facilities beginning to scale up. One such facility is operated by IQ Renew near Taree on the New South Wales mid-north coast. We were working in the soft plastic recycling space before the Red Cycle collapse and developing the missing piece of infrastructure that didn't exist, says Annika Stott, Group Project Manager at IQ Renew. The company drew on its experience processing glass and curbside recyclables as it expanded into soft plastics. It had already seen the journey from waste to product firsthand. Recycled glass is crushed into sand used to make crystalline silica-free benchtops, pool filtration systems, and road construction, while other curbside recyclables such as cardboard and rigid plastics are sent to specialised processors to become new packaging, building materials, and containers. After several years of trials and development, IQ Renew opened its SPEC, that's S-P-E-C, Soft Plastic Engineered Commodity Facility, one of the first large-scale plants in Australia designed to process post-consumer soft plastics. One of its first tasks was dealing with the stockpiled Red Cycle material. "It's been a fantastic testbed for us," says Annika. "It's given us the opportunity over the last few years to test and learn and refine our processes." The facility can process around 14,000 tonnes of soft plastics each year, with a further $9.1 million in government funding to expand capacity to around 24,000 tonnes per year. The collapse of Red Cycle exposed that while soft plastics were being collected, there was nowhere to send them at scale. Industry groups, including the Soft Plastics Task Force, formed by major supermarkets, and Soft Plastics Stewardship Australia, or SPSA, are taking a more cautious approach as the system is rebuilt. While some households stockpiled bags and wrappers while waiting for a recycling system to return, a few smaller programs helped fill the gap in some locations, such as SPSA Council pilots or TerraCycle programs, where households pay to send materials for recycling. Industry-led soft plastic collections have gradually returned in a limited way. Woolworths has reintroduced drop-off bins at around 500 stores as part of a pilot run by the task force, with much of that material now flowing to processors such as IQ Renew. But supermarket bins are not the only option emerging post-Red Cycle. What many households want is the simplicity of adding soft plastics to other recycling streams at home, avoiding the need for a special trip. This is where Kirby, and that's spelt C-U-R-B-Y, Kirby, a bag-in-bin program being trialled in some council areas, comes in.
Instead of taking plastics to a supermarket, residents place them in a separate bag inside their yellow lid recycling bin, where they can be identified and separated at a material recovery facility. Trials are underway in areas including the Central Coast and Lake Macquarie in New South Wales, and Boroondara and Moonee Valley in Victoria. Similar bag-in-bin trials have also been tested in several council areas across New South Wales, Victoria and South Australia as part of national recycling pilots. According to Annika, these programs create another pathway for the material households are already collecting. Residents wrap their soft plastics in a bag with a QR code and it's tracked, she says. The bag is then separated at the recycling facility, baled and transported to IQ Renew's soft plastics plant for processing. Once the material arrives, the recycling process begins on the receivable floor. Bales of mixed soft plastics are unloaded and fed onto conveyor belts. We receive a huge range of different plastics, says Annika. Bread bags, chip packets, cereal liners, and mail satchels are all made from different materials. But we've set up a system that can optically sort them so we can recover the highest grade material. From there, the plastics move through a series of sorting stages. Magnets remove stray ferrous metal items such as clips from fruit bags, while optical sorting equipment identifies different polymer types. The material is then shredded, washed and dried before being processed into recycled pellets, along with flakes and shredded plastic. These materials can then be purchased by manufacturers for a range of products including packaging, bins, bottles and construction materials. Remarkably, the journey from bag to pellet takes less than half an hour. Annika says soft plastic recycling only works when the entire chain functions, from households collecting the material, to facilities sorting and processing it, to manufacturers turning the recycled pellets into new products. Without manufacturers using the material, the loop cannot close. One example of that loop in action is an Australia Post satchel made from recycled household plastics. Developed as part of a circular pilot involving IQ Renew, Australia Post, and RM Williams, the project shows how soft plastics can be successfully turned into flexible film products. Blowing film from post-consumer material is really hard, says Annika. If there are any imperfections, the film can fail and everything has to start again. The satchels were included with RM Williams boots purchased online and then used by consumers to return unwanted clothing to Remondis and Bloctex for recycling. After use, the satchels were returned to IQ Renew and processed again to complete the circular system. But for soft plastic recycling to scale up, more products like these need to be made from recycled material. Creating demand for recycled soft plastics is now one of the biggest challenges for the industry. There's no point processing this material and putting a whole lot of resources into making a resin pellet if there's no strong end market, says Annika. Recycled soft plastics offer the advantage of stable pricing. Unlike virgin plastics, which are tied to oil markets, recycled material is produced locally from a controlled supply of waste. The price of plastic fluctuates globally, says Annika, but our resin pellets don't really because they're made onshore and we've got control over the feedstock. That stability, alongside the significant environmental benefits of keeping plastic out of landfill,
could help attract more manufacturers to recycled materials. The opportunities are growing for manufacturers already experimenting with recycled materials, such as Resourceful Living, a small manufacturing company based in Kurri in New South Wales. They make their own range of tables, chopping boards and even wheel stops, while also working with clients to design and prototype products made from recycled materials. Co-founders Jess and Jeff Hodge, a materials engineer, began experimenting with recycled plastics in their garage after witnessing the scale of plastic pollution in Southeast Asia. "We were backpacking and seeing litter come in with the tides," says Jess. "It made us realise that away doesn't really exist, it just means out of sight." Resourceful Living collects some waste locally and also sources raw material from IQ Renew, including recycled plastic flake, which Jess says is ideal for compression moulding. Using heat and pressure, the material is formed into large panels that then can be cut and shaped into furniture, construction, hoarding, and other products. One of Jess's favourite demonstration pieces is a stool made entirely from soft plastics. "It blows people's minds that they can sit on a plastic bag," she says. The stool contains the equivalent of around 1,500 plastic bags, cut from panels that use roughly 60 kilograms of plastic. It helps change people's perception on plastic recycling. "People can see how cool recycled plastic is when we're not just taking it and putting some sticky tape on it so it can still be a bag." The panels are proving durable too. Recently tested to Australian standards for use in construction formwork, they performed differently to plywood in some applications. Under pressure from a large roller, the plastic panel continued to bend, flexing and returning to shape, while the plywood eventually suffered some damage. Some construction companies are using the panels as site hoarding, as they can be reused across multiple projects without swelling, cracking, or absorbing paint. "Because it's plastic, graffiti doesn't stick to it," Jess says. "You can just wipe it off." Resourceful Living's products are designed to last for years and stay in circulation. "Anything that leaves our factory can come back and be recycled again and again," says Jess. The company shreds the material and remoulds it into new products, although after multiple cycles it may be used in less structural applications. Like Annika, she sees demand as the next step. "When we first started, it felt like we had to convince people to try it," Jess says. "Now we have clients coming to us asking for recycled alternatives." For Jess, the real success will be in how people think about plastic. "I think we need to change the conversation," she says. "The exciting part shouldn't be just collecting the plastic. It's that it actually gets made into something useful." If Australia's soft plastics recycling system is to succeed, that shift in thinking may be just as important as the new recycling plants and collection systems being built. And at the very end of that article, we have a list of soft plastics, what you can recycle and what you can't. So what can go in soft plastics recycling? If it can be scrunched into a ball, it's usually okay. So you can put in bread bags, not the ties, pasta and rice bags, snack wrappers, chips, biscuits, chocolate, ice cream, the outer wrappers only, cereal liners, the plastic bag inside the box, fresh and frozen food packaging, cling wrap, bubble wrap, and plastic liners, press seal reclosable bags,
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So none of that can go in with the soft plastics. And then there's a list at the end of where to recycle soft plastics. Supermarkets. Selected Woolworths stores. For a list of drop-off points, you can have a look at the website www.spsa, that stands for Soft Plastics Stewardship Australia, spsa.au/collection-locations. I'll give you that website again at the end of the article when you've had a chance to grab a pen. Kirby, that was C-U-R-B-Y, Kirby, via a handful of councils, including the Central Coast and Lake Macquarie in New South Wales and Boroondara and Moonee Valley in Victoria, with some earlier pilots in Newcastle and Tamworth. SPSA curbside recycling trials are now transitioning to ongoing collections in some council areas. Check that SPSA website that I gave you before, and we'll give you again, for locations. And some community recycling hubs and TerraCycle programs. That's TerraCycle, TerraCycle programs, where soft plastics can be dropped off or posted for recycling, sometimes for a fee. Soft plastics should be clean and dry, and free from food scraps where possible. So that was the list of where to recycle soft plastics, and I'll just give you again that URL for finding drop-off points in Woolworths stores. It is www.spsa.au/collection-locations. So that'll give you the list of which Woolworths stores will take them, and also a list of where the SPSA curbside recycling trials are now bedding in as ongoing collections. And that article was by Jacinta Cleary. That was from Renew Magazine, issue number 175, and that was The Return of Soft Plastics Recycling. Turning now to the ABC News website for our final article, and it's by Caitlin Fitzsimmons, published on the 10th of June. It's titled Push to Deliver Solar to 2.5 Million Apartment Dwellers Gains Traction. The website where this is located is abc.net.au/news/environment. A push to improve access to rooftop solar for Australia's 2.5 million apartment dwellers is gaining momentum, but owners are still facing headwinds from strata and government bureaucracy. About 35 to 40% of detached homes have rooftop solar, making Australia the world leader. But less than 3% of apartments do, industry figures suggest. Over the past 2 years, the New South Wales and Victorian governments, with federal support, have offered grants for apartment buildings to add solar panels. Among them was Edmund Yan's three-storey 1960s apartment building in Waverton on the lower north shore of Sydney, which installed solar panels last October.
the New South Wales government's Solar for Apartment Residents scheme contributed about $23,000 out of total costs of $58,000, which Yan said made the decision much easier for the owners' corporation. Rather than installing solar solely for communal power, the building bought Alum Energy's Sol Share product, which splits the 26-kilowatt system on the roof between the 12 apartments. That's the much more appealing aspect of it for us, because our common power hardly uses anything because we don't have a lift or common hot water or anything like that, Yan says. We only have lighting and that's on at night, so actually the benefit of solar without batteries is minimal to almost none during the day. Yan said his electricity usage was 38% lower for the 6 months after the installation than the same time period the previous year, which translated to a $250 saving on his bill. He has also paid to install an electric vehicle charger in his dedicated parking spot, which is connected to his apartment's electricity supply. Melbourne-based Alum Energy started selling Sol Share in 2019, and industry sources say it has no direct competitors to date. The unit splits solar energy equitably between apartments, as few as 5 and as many as 60, and Sol Share 2, with support for solar batteries, is launching this month. In a sign of growing momentum for apartment solar, Alum Energy almost doubled its Australian installations in the past year. As of June 1st, it had connected 6,654 Australian apartments in total, with 3,182 of those in the past 12 months, the company said. The company's co-founder and chief executive, Cameron Knox, said the rebates were a catalyst for significant uptake in both its home state of Victoria and New South Wales, its biggest Australian market. Victoria and New South Wales are forever competing in many ways, but for us, they're competing on how many apartments are connected, Knox said. New South Wales has the highest density of apartments in Australia, and also the strata legislation in the state enables for the adoption of sustainability measures like solar and batteries more easily. In most states, including Victoria, an owner's corporation needs a special resolution with 75% support to approve the investment in solar. In New South Wales, strata law allows a sustainability infrastructure resolution, which only requires 50% of the vote. The industry has urged a Victorian parliamentary inquiry into renewable energy for apartments to adopt this policy. In Yan's case, his neighbours voted overwhelmingly in favour of the solar installation once they were satisfied that the roof could support the weight. Yan said the benefit to owner-occupiers was obvious, while landlords were persuaded it would increase the property value. Fortunately, the building did not need other capital works at the time. The Victorian Solar Homes Program, which covers an average of 76% of costs, has funded solar installations for 2,736 apartments since February 2024, with a further 754 in the pipeline. Of those, 1,115 were in the past 11 months. A Solar Victoria spokesperson added that 46% of installations had been for rental apartments. The New South Wales rebate program, since February 2025, provides grants of up to 50% of total costs, with an additional funding boost for specific suburbs. As of May this year, it has funded 165 buildings or 3,000 individual apartments, a government spokesperson said. The numbers are still low compared with the overall growth of solar, which reached a cumulative total of 4.1 million Australian households last month, figures from solar consultancy SunWiz show. The 3% figure comes from a research paper for the New South Wales government by Solar Choice,
looking at the state's 49,000 strata schemes with five or more lots. Solar Choice Chief Executive Jeff Sykes said the national figure would be similar. Heidi Lee Douglas, Chief Executive of solar consumer advocacy group Solar Citizens, said organising solar for an apartment building took a lot of work, which fell on residents working in a volunteer capacity. You need to have a solar champion within your strata scheme who's willing to jump through the hoops of the paperwork and coordinating advocacy in the strata itself to make the grant application, Douglas said. Sometimes there are other issues that they uncover in the process. One person I spoke to in the community found out they needed a $70,000 upgrade on their meter box before they could actually do the work. A Solar Victoria spokesperson said the difficulty of securing agreement within an owner's corporation meant some installations were taking 12 to 18 months to complete. The Owners Corporation Network of Australia this week won a grant from the New South Wales government to provide a specialist resource to help apartment owners go through the process. Douglas said high-rise apartments were locked out of the grant schemes and also tended to have limited roof space for panels. She advocates the creation of urban renewable energy zones, which involves upscaling solar and batteries on large commercial, industrial and public buildings, then sharing it with neighbouring apartment buildings within a local network. SunWiz Chief Executive Warwick Johnson said Australia should allow balcony solar panels, which are used in Germany. As previously reported by this masthead, the devices, which cost about $500, hang on the balcony railing, plug into a standard power socket, and can be taken when the resident moves house. And that was Caitlin Fitzsimmons writing with the article Push to Deliver Solar to 2.5 Million Apartment Dwellers Gains Traction. And that was published on the ABC News website on the 10th of June. That's all we have time for this week. I'm Natalie Shea. Thank you for your company. Catch you again same time next week.

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5: Biblical worldview says that Jesus and Jesus alone claims and claimed to be the truth, the only truth. Biblical worldview says that Jesus and Jesus alone claimed to be the only way to God the Father, the only way that is accepted by God the Father. Jesus and Jesus alone can forgive sins, heal diseases, restore relationships, and transform lives. Jesus and Jesus alone is the only way to heaven, and that is the undeniable truth.
4: Welcome to Leading the Way with Dr. Michael Yusuf, best-selling author and international Bible teacher. Today, a close-up look at the enemy, Satan, and how he is using false gospels to distribute deception. Through this tactic, he's ushering people right through the gates of hell. Reach out to Dr. Yusuf and Leading the Way's team to order a product or share in generosity when you call 1-300-133-589 or online at ltw.org. Now, though, listen carefully as Dr. Michael Yusuf passionately proclaims uncompromising truth.
5: I believe we're living in one of the most dangerous and yet exciting times of all times. How come these are dangerous times? Well, these are dangerous times because we are hearing so many deceiving gospels across the land. Dangerous times because there are so many, indeed countless numbers, who are being deceived by these deceptive counterfeit gospels in the pews of the churches. You say, how come these are exciting days if you think that the country is going to hell in a basket, spiritually speaking? But they are exciting times, and I'm going to tell you why. They are exciting because for the first time in many years,

0: Christians are forced to know what they really believe. These are exciting times because, for the first time in many years, Christians are forced to distinguish between churchianity and Christianity. These are exciting times because it is for the first time in many years there is a clear separation, there is a clear line of demarcation between the true believers in Jesus Christ and those who are into religiosity. You know, by nature, I am like the FBI agent who was assigned to bust a counterfeit currency operation. And he spent weeks and weeks and weeks and weeks studying the real thing so that when he saw the counterfeit, he recognized it. But that's my natural instinct. But from time to time, it is of absolute necessity to be able to expose falsehood, to be able to call them for what they are, and to be able to bring them up to the light of the Lord Jesus Christ. And that's what I'm going to do today. And I'm going to identify five counterfeit gospels that are preached as if they are the true gospel of Jesus Christ. The first one is what I call multiculturalism. Now, most of you know me, but those who are watching by television and listening by radio said, wait a minute, what is he talking about? I mean, looking at you, you look like somebody from another culture. You'll be the last one to preach against multiculturalism. You're the last person who should attack multiculturalism. Well, if you have thought that, you're already being deceived by that false gospel. And that's why you need to listen very carefully. Others probably going to say, well, but wait a minute, isn't Christianity supposed to be multicultural? Doesn't the Bible say that the believers in Jesus Christ are going to be coming from every nation, from every tribe, from every tongue, etc., etc.? Yes. But there's a world of difference between the Church of Jesus Christ gathered from all corners of the globe, from every culture, and multiculturalism as it is preached in the media and in the schools and the colleges of today. The world of difference. I want to explain that to you. This counterfeit gospel says that there are values in every culture, that there are truth in every culture, and their truth and the values are of equality in nature. Therefore, every religion is as good as the other. You see what I mean by the deception? It looks good on the outside. It looks real on the surface. But the danger of this deception is a denial of the very heart of the gospel of Jesus Christ, is a denial of the very heart of the Christian faith, is a denial of the very core of what it is to be a Christian. It is a denial of biblical truth. What is biblical truth? Here's what biblical truth said. Biblical truth is objective. Biblical truth transcends all cultures. Biblical truth has power to transform culture. Biblical truth compels all members of all cultures to come to terms with the demands of the gospel of Jesus Christ. Either accept it or reject it. You cannot do both. You cannot say that all truths are equal and you can call yourself a Christian. Because by the very fact you made that statement, you have denied the very heart of the gospel of Jesus Christ. Biblical worldview says that Jesus and Jesus alone claimed to be the truth, the only truth. Biblical worldview says that Jesus and Jesus alone claimed to be the only giver of eternal life. Jesus and Jesus alone claim to be the only way to God the Father, the only way that is accepted by God the Father. Jesus and Jesus alone can forgive sins, heal diseases, restore relationships, and transform lives. Jesus and Jesus alone is the only way to heaven, and that is the undeniable truth. This being the whole gospel, therefore, all the others are false. They cannot be too true. The second counterfeit gospel is what I call, or what they call, really, not me, tolerance. You've heard of that, haven't you? The so-called tolerance gospel that is preached from many a pulpit today in the media across the land. As most of you know, I used to belong to what is known as one of the mainline denominations. And many of you are aware of the fact that a vast number of the leaders in the mainline denominations deny the core of biblical orthodoxy. They do not subscribe to biblical orthodoxy. You say, what is biblical orthodoxy? Well, if you're taking notes, take them fast. I'm going to give it to you very fast. That Jesus is God of very God. That Jesus preexisted with the Father in heaven before his earthly life, before his birth. That Jesus was born of a pure virgin. That Jesus lived a sinless life. That Jesus died for the sin of all those who will believe in him and surrender to him and accept his atonement. That he physically and literally on the third day got up out of the grave and walked the streets of Jerusalem and walked the streets of Israel. That he and he alone is coming back, and he will judge every human being that has ever lived on the face of this earth, and he will judge them based on their acceptance or rejection of his lordship. That's biblical orthodoxy. Did you write that? Here is the core, here's the bottom line of the gospel of tolerance that is preached and bandied about today in the media, in politics, in the church. Is that Bible-believing Christians must tolerate blatant disobedience to God's standards, to God's word, without protest. That's really the bottom line of that gospel. To tolerate heretical views about Christ and about the Bible and about our faith without opening our mouth. That's the core of the gospel of tolerance. And all the while, the enemies of the gospel demand complete freedom to propagate their heretical worldviews. And again, I just cannot tell you, I mean, the astounding thing to me is that they call this fair-mindedness. And that is why tolerance is a false gospel. It is a false gospel. Here is the truth about tolerance. Tolerance is a positive word. On its face value, tolerance is a beautiful word. On its face value, it's a great word. But they turned it on its head and they used it to silence historical Christians. This should neither surprise us on the one hand, nor silence us on the other. It shouldn't surprise us because, like all falsehoods, they take a beautiful word, they would take a positive word, and they twist its meaning and club us with it. But we must not never be intimidated into silence or deception, but rather expose falsehood for what it is. And like it or not, my beloved brothers and sisters, we are commanded to love them. No option. We have no other option. The third false gospel that is preached today is that whole notion of political correctness. Now, if you have not heard about political correctness, well, you must have been living in some other planet. Again, if you take the word on its face value, political correctness is good. If for by political correctness they mean that we should treat people who are different from us, whether by background or gender, with respect, we're all for that. If by political correctness they mean that we do not use hateful words or attempt to stereotype groups of people, we are absolutely at the forefront of that. But that's not what they mean. That's what they tell you they mean, but that's not what they mean. Because if you try to share the gospel of Jesus Christ with a follower of the political correct religion, or if you try to, as I did a few years ago, close a public prayer in the name of the Lord Jesus Christ, Man alive, you will see the wrath of the politically correct crowd. You will soon discover that the very proponent of political correctness would hurl accusations upon you and sometimes even use language that's not in the dictionary. They will be quick to tell you that what you believe, it doesn't matter. What others believe does. Oh, by all means, offend your own convictions, but do not offend mine or anybody else's for that matter. Even if you represent the vast majority of the population, that doesn't make any difference to them. Today, corporations across America spending millions upon millions upon millions of dollars on political correctness training to their staff, forced into it, manipulated into it, blackmailed into it, they had to do it. And all is to stop Christians from sharing the gospel of Jesus Christ. And don't tell me that the devil is not live and well. To be sure, our worldview as Christians compels us to be at the forefront of sensitivity. Absolutely. After all, Jesus told us that we are to love those who hate us. But never once in the Bible, listen carefully, never once in the Bible we are told to withhold God's truth lest it may offend somebody. On the contrary, the scripture tells us again and again that people will be offended when you live the gospel, when you preach the gospel, when you share the gospel, people will be offended. Jesus, who preached the gospel of love, hung on a cross for preaching the gospel of love. He told us that the gospel will divide people. The gospel will divide families. The gospel will divide nations. And therefore, we must never give in to this. And we must insist that political correctness that deprives us of our freedom to express our biblical worldview is a Gestapo tactic to silence the truth. And we'll be willing to die for it. The fourth thing, quickly, is revisionism. This is the fourth false gospel that is rampant, particularly in our education system. In the last 30 years or so, there seemed to be, at least to my way of thinking, in America, a strong movement to rewrite its history. Some school textbooks devote more space to Muhammad and Islam than to the Christian commitment of the founding fathers. That's insanity. And one of the reasons the revisionists that they give for this revision of history is they say, well, you know, America is a land of many immigrants now, and they come from different cultures, and we need to be sensitive to their backgrounds. Well, that's nothing new. America's always a nation that welcomed immigrants with open arms. America is a nation of immigrants. And with all due respect from an immigrant, let me say, thanks, but no thanks. You cannot use an excuse of being sensitive to immigrants in order to muddy the truth. Come on, folks. You cannot use the excuse of being sensitive to immigrants to change the facts of history, whatever they may be. That's falsehood. That's lying. And any honest immigrant would tell you that we did not come to America to alter its identity, that we did not come to America to cover up its godly heritage. We did not come to America to rewrite its history books. We did not come to America to vandalize its solid biblical foundation. No. In fact, most immigrants came to this country because they love and revere the Christian values of this great nation. That's why we're here. Many immigrants came to this country because they longed to embrace America's Christian worldview. Most immigrants came to this country to escape the tyranny of the real intolerance, the tyranny of the imposing of their worldview. Most immigrants came to this country because they appreciate the Christian value of human life. At least it used to be. Something that you do not experience in other countries. Think about it. The fifth thing that I want to share with you that is a falsehood that is preached today is what I call the false dichotomy. And this false dichotomy affects believers. And this particular controversy, if you like, is among Christians and is dividing Christians right now. It's tearing up brother against brother and sister against brother. And I lift this to the end deliberately because it does affect every one of us who know the Lord Jesus Christ. This false dichotomy is running rampant among Christians today, and it goes something like this. Christians have to choose between two equally important commitments. They are, one, focus on evangelism and prayer, and have nothing to do with politics, have nothing to do with the political and the social arena, have nothing to do with the cultural war that is taking place. On the other hand, some are saying, no, no, no, what you need to do is to get involved and get engaged in the cultural war through political means, for that is the only hope to change the nation. Now you understand why I call it a false dichotomy. The problem is that each of these views are half right. Furthermore, we must never have to choose between the two. I believe this is a false dichotomy, and call it for what it is. If you look at the scripture, you're going to find many, many examples of the prophets of God. Now, primarily, every one of the prophets primarily had a message either to Israel or Judah, either to the northern kingdom or the southern kingdom. So mainly they had a message to the people of God. But if you read very carefully, you're going to find that most of the prophets, if not all of them, while they saw this as their primary mission, they looked over across the land to the Babylonians and the Assyrians and the Egyptians and the Persians. And they looked across the land and they said, you too, these you heathen nations cannot escape the judgment of God. They looked to the other nations and they said, you too are going to be judged for your sins. While they preached to God's people primarily, they were not silent toward those who do not know God, those who deny God, those who resist God. So it's not this or that, it's both. They gave a word of warning, they gave a word of judgment, they gave a word of condemnation. Why? Because our God is not just the God of the Christians that He is, but He is the Creator God and He owns the whole world. Our God is not just the God of the believers, which He is, but He owns this world. This is His own world, and He cares for what happens to it. And therefore, we are under obligation to remind the unbelieving world that God, who owns this universe, has His own set of standards that they must adhere to. That the God who owns this universe has His own set of morals that they must conform to. That the God who owns this universe has His own set of absolutes that they must follow for their own good. Our God owns this universe, and He set a day in which He will judge the universe, every single human being in the universe, on the basis of His absolutes. And chief among His absolutes is His Son, Jesus Christ, and He will judge them on the basis whether they have received Him or rejected Him.
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2: All of us have a witness. All of us have a story and what God is doing. I aim to bring my faith into every aspect of my life.
3: I wanted to be what God wanted me to be. I wanted to do what God wanted me to do.
4: 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He loves you. His word is true.
2: Leading the Way is strategically reaching people where they are. In the Western world, in the Middle East, and other places, Leading the Way can reach people truly anywhere in the world with the gospel message through these open doors that technology allows. So Leading the Way is allowing that opportunity for people in all walks of life. And that's something that's important to me. It really is an encouragement. The truly international reach that the ministry has, from the open door initiatives and campaigns to the Navigators to Kingdom Sat and the Wake America rallies. Leading the Way is a witness. It's taking a gospel message that I'm blessed with most Sundays and sharing that to people that maybe haven't heard what the true gospel looks like.
3: 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One of the girls felt pity for me, and she slid that tablet underneath of the door. 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I started to understand who God was. God has opened up so many doors in my life that I really never thought were ever gonna happen for me.
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6: What exactly does the Holy Spirit do in the life of a believer? The answer may surprise you because he's been working in ways that you've never fully credited him. Hi, I'm Clayton Bjelland, and today on Insight for Living, Chuck Swindoll walks us through four specific life-changing roles the Spirit plays. From the moment of your salvation onwards, he regenerates, he identifies, he seals, and he illuminates. If you've ever wondered why Scripture suddenly comes alive, well, today's message holds the answer. Chuck titled his message, Getting Reacquainted with the Spirit of Power.
7: I've discovered when you get serious about spiritual things, you not only get serious about church, you get serious about God. Like, who is he? Who is he? And so we get to understanding more about God the Father and the Son. The Father plans our salvation, and God the Son implements the plan by going to the cross and dying for us. And God the Holy Spirit is empowering it, as we shall see. Let me show you. 1 Corinthians chapter 2, verse 6. Yet we do speak wisdom among those who are mature, a wisdom, however, not of this age nor of the rulers of this age who are passing away. By the way, it happens every Sunday. The wisdom we speak when we gather, the teaching you receive, the instruction, whether it's from music or from God's word or some preacher, it's a wisdom that is not from this passing away world. It is a divine wisdom that comes from his word. We speak, look at verse 7, God's wisdom. It's in a mystery. The hidden wisdom which God predestined before the ages to our glory. Is that great or what? Before there ever was the beginning of time, God planned the wisdom, the knowledge, the truth to live by. All of that arranged in the Godhead, all put together, all known, all ready to be delivered. And then man falls in the garden and his whole mind is changed, his heart is changed, his will is changed, and now you've got to permeate all of that. A mind that's blinded, a heart that's cold and like stone, as we just sang, and a will that's in resistance to the things of God. But the wisdom is there nevertheless, so we need divine help. Verse 10, for to us God revealed them, that's the truths of his word, the truths of his mind, God revealed them through the Spirit, capital S, that's the Holy Spirit. For the Spirit searches all things, even the bathos of God. He searches even the depths of God. Can you imagine what that's like? We hit the surface, We learn a little. Every once in a while, we're around someone highly intelligent, and we listen and we realize how much that person knows. Someone said that an education is going from an unawareness to awareness of your own ignorance. You become aware of the depth of information you don't know. When you relate to the Spirit of God, you're relating to one who has it all known, has it all understood, and his major role is to communicate that truth to you in bite-sized chunks that you can take and apply. That's his role. He reveals them to you. Look at verse 11. We can identify with this. Who among men knows the thoughts of a man except the spirit of the man which is in him? You know, right now I have thoughts that you don't know. And you have thoughts that I don't know, because they're only known by each one of us individually. Now look closely. Even so, the thoughts of God no one knows except the Spirit of God. Woo! How good is that? And he's not keeping it to himself. His role is to unveil that truth and to let you get a corner on it and begin to see it. It's called spiritual insight. Discernment. It becomes a filter system in this wicked, deceptive world where you're hit on all sides by the media, and you have to filter through that and come up with truth in the midst of a pile of error. That's the role of the Spirit. Verse 12, now we have received not the spirit of the world, but the Spirit who is from God. Why? So that we may know the things freely given to us by God. You know what? I have had people say to me, it doesn't matter that I know that much. Look, wait. If you're ever tempted to say that, zip it. Don't say that. If you really mean that, you're a prey to every cult that comes to your door. You don't care about knowing what you believe, you're ready for a fall. The enemy loves to hear you say that. The adversary feeds on that kind of thinking. I mean, if the Spirit of God exists for the single purpose of revealing God's truth, doesn't it make sense we need to know that truth? That's why you were bored in previous churches where the truth wasn't taught. That's why you came out of that false religion where you realized this is not doing good. This is toxic. This is hurting me. You weren't getting truth. Let me say at this moment, if you are grasping any of this information, it's because of the Spirit of God. I would add this, if you do not know the Lord, this information is dull and boring to you because you haven't the Spirit of God to make it meaningful to you. You can't see the Spirit because he's invisible. You can't know the work of the Spirit except in deep inner feelings, sometime through conviction, sometime through divine guilt that he may bring over sin in our lives. Occasionally, our conscience is troubled because we have grieved God in something we have done or said or even thought. That's the work of the Spirit within us, but we cannot see with these eyes because the Spirit of God, his work is not a tangible work. When you get truth, you're set free. You shall know the truth, and what? The truth will make you free, yes. Freed from those things that once captured you and controlled you. We have received not the spirit of the world, but the Spirit who is from God, so that we may know the things freely given to us by God. Let's go further. Let's dig further into his role. When I did my study, I came up with about 30 to 35 things the Spirit of God does. You'll be happy to know we won't go through all 30 to 35 of them. But I'm going to spot maybe 3-4 of them that are important enough to underscore. Go from 1 Corinthians to Titus. Titus chapter 3. You get to the letters of Timothy. You go one further, one book further. The next letter is the one to Titus. 3 verse 5. If you like taking notes, I've given you an outline that you can follow. I fill mine in every week in preparing, and so I've got mine all filled in, and it helps me because thoughts disentangle themselves over the lips and through the fingertips. As you write your thoughts down, you'll grasp them, even if you don't hang on to this very long. By just the writing down of those things, it will help you. One of the four that I want to mention is the Spirit regenerates. He regenerates, verse 5. He saved us. This is he referring to God the Father. God our Savior saved us, verse 5, not on the basis of deeds which we have done in righteousness, but according to his mercy, by the washing of, there's our word, regeneration and renewing by the Holy Spirit. What does that mean? That means when you and I were converted to Christ, regardless of our age, even though we may not have known anything about this, new life was given to us. If it were not for the Spirit's work, you and I would not know the new birth. 2 Corinthians 5:17, if anyone is in Christ, he is a new creation. Old things have passed away. All things have become new. You know why that's true? Because of the work of the Spirit. When you say, I trust in the Lord Jesus Christ as my own personal Savior, I've determined I can't get myself to heaven on my own good works. I believe the Savior died for me on the cross, and I will take that death on my behalf, and I will place my faith and trust in Him. At that moment of salvation, you're given new life. It's called the new birth. John 3, Jesus said to Nicodemus, you must be born anew. And then he goes on to explain it must be by the Spirit and water. And the Spirit he has in mind is the Holy Spirit. Now look at verse 5 again. He saved us, referring to God. God saved us not on the basis of deeds which we have done in righteousness, but according to his mercy, by the washing of regeneration. Look at that. Even the renewing by the Holy Spirit, we could read it. At conversion, we are cleansed within all of those things that have been characterizing our lives, put in one general category, sin. That is cleansed, that is washed away. Thanks to the work of the Holy Spirit, he regenerates us at conversion. And many would teach from this, and perhaps it's correct, that there is a continual renewing of the Spirit throughout the life of the believer. When we confess our sins, he is faithful and just to cleanse us from our sins and from all unrighteousness. The work of the Spirit is in the cleansing work of our lives. Think of washing clothing, of washing your car, washing, now this is the inside of your life. Because he's invisible, he does his invisible work inside that part of us that no surgeon's scalpel can ever reach. The Word of God is alive and active and sharper than any two-edged sword, piercing to the division of soul and spirit. The Word of God penetrates to the very place that no one else can reach. And when he reaches you with new truth and new life, he cleanses you, he washes you. Generate is to begin, to regenerate is to begin again. You began at birth from your mother's womb, but there must be a regeneration for you to say you are now in the family of God. You are born anew. It's a second birth. It's a spiritual birth. So the first thing we name is he regenerates us. Now back to 1 Corinthians. Told you we'd be moving back and forth. So let's go from Titus back to 1 Corinthians 12. Here we are, verse 12 of chapter 12. You'll see the second of the four we're going to point out that the Spirit does. 1 Corinthians 12, verse 12, even as the body is one and yet has many members, and all the members of the body, though they are many, are one. Hold on, that sounds like a tongue twister. Think of your own body. It's made up of head, arms, legs, fingers, toes, organs, that part which is seen, that part which isn't seen. All of it makes up our anatomy, and it's made up of many parts, or it's called here many members, but it's one body. So also is the body of Christ. The universal family of God is called in Scripture the body of Christ. Now, where's the Spirit at work in this? Look at verse 13. For by one Spirit, we were all baptized into one body. Whether Jews or Greeks, slaves or free, we were all made to drink of that one and the same Spirit. What does that mean? Paul is teaching the body truth, that is, in the family of God, called a body, there are many, many people, called here members. Many different functions carried about by many different ones. Some gifted in one area, others gifted in others. Now watch closely. How do we get this all amalgamated? How do we get all of this together? How does it become a unit? We have the Spirit to thank for that. Verse 13. For by one Spirit, we were all baptized into one body. But I'm a Jew and I'm not a part of that Gentile. But he says, whether it be Jewish or Greeks, whether one be slave or free, the point is there is no status, there is no race, there is no separation. Regardless whether slaves are free, Jews or Greek, we were all made to drink of one Spirit. This occurred at salvation. Because of the erroneous teaching regarding the baptism of the Holy Spirit, you will perhaps read some who teach that you need to pray for the baptism of the Holy Spirit. You need to pray that you'll be baptized in the Spirit. Never once are we commanded to be baptized. It happens to us. It happens within us, not because of what we decide, but part of coming to Christ includes the Spirit of God placing us into the body of Christ and also placing us into Christ Himself. The original term bapto means to dip, literally to dip. And in ancient days, you would go to someone who would work with clothing, with fabric, who would dip a garment and would change the identity of the garment. You take a white garment and you dip it into scarlet dye, it comes out scarlet. You take a lost sinner and by the work of the Holy Spirit, dip that one, if you will, into the person and the work of Christ, the person comes out saved, born again. The work of the Spirit is to identify us with the body of Christ and with Christ Himself. He baptizes us. You were born with certain colored eyes. You can pray all day and all night, and your eyes are going to still be that color. Some of you can't. Well, you put in contacts. That's not fair. Stay with my illustration. You got eyes that are originally that color. You're going to die with eyes that color. That's given to you. Baptism is like that. You have been placed into the body of Christ, and that is a marvelous permanent place to be. In fact, permanent reminds me of Ephesians chapter 1. So let's go there next. Some of you are saying, I'm getting tired of this. I'm saying, I don't care. Ephesians chapter 1. If it were all in one section of Scripture, I'd keep you in one section, but it isn't. So you've got to turn from one to another. I know it's hard work, but try turning those pages. Here we read, He seals us. Ephesians 1, verse 13, referring to Christ, in Him you also, after listening to the message of truth, the gospel of your salvation, having also believed, you were sealed in Him, in whom? In Christ, with the Holy Spirit of promise. He permanently secured our salvation when we came to know Jesus. We have the Spirit of God to thank for securing us in our salvation. There's another right here in Ephesians, and that's chapter 4, verse 30. Turn ahead to 4:30. Do not grieve the Holy Spirit of God, by whom you were sealed for the day of redemption. Another reference to this personal or permanent securing work of the Holy Spirit. Here we are, hearing the truth. We believe it. We become aware of the gospel. We trust in the Lord Jesus Christ. Watch closely. You were sealed for the day of redemption. So the Spirit of God seals us. What does that mean? That means we're His forever. A seal is a seal. A divine seal is a permanent seal. You have any idea how many people live their lives never sure of their salvation, praying that they will not lose what God has given them, or praying that they will not sin so badly that they will wake up one day and they'll be lost again? I have a great question for those who think like that. How bad is too bad that you have moved from saved to lost? No one can ever answer that, because there is no such thing as the loss of salvation. Salvation is a gift, and God doesn't take His gift back. We receive the gift, and as a result, we are born again, and we can never be unborn. Our children were born into our family. They have our nature. They have our blood. They even have our temperaments in many ways, because they're in the family. They'll never be not a part of our family, same as it is because of the Spirit of God who seals us. And now one more great, John chapter 16, John 16, verse 13. I happen to like stuff like this, but I know for some of you it's a bit of a chore. John 16, 13, follow there with me. When He, referring to the Spirit of truth comes, He will guide you into all the truth. He will not speak on His own initiative, but whatever He hears, He will speak and will disclose to you what is to come. So there is the illuminating work of the Spirit. We have four of them now. Four, He regenerates, He baptizes or re-identifies us with Christ, He seals us, and He now, according to this verse, illumines us. See what it says? He guides you into all truth. Listen to me. When we began this message some time back, you did not know some of the things you now know. The reason you now know them is because of the work of the Spirit. He uses a gift that I may have, and He uses my voice and words that you can understand, but they sink in because of the work of the Spirit. Now you know why the person you bring with you who isn't saved and sits through a message like this, bored to tears, you know now why they're bored. They don't have the Spirit. To them, it's just a lot of gobbledygook. They're all concerned about when's that guy going to be through? When's he going to stop yelling? When is this going to be over? Why did I ever say I would come and sit in this meeting? You know why? They're not saved. Or they're walking in the flesh. But let's stay with the thought that they don't have the Spirit. It takes the Spirit to illuminate truth. That's why it's exciting for you. That's why when you get the truth, it changes the way you want to live, the way you want to respond to life. It changes your attitude. It changes your response to people that are difficult. You've begun to grasp the truth, and He has guided you into the truth. Let me give you three words that you need to remember: revelation, inspiration, illumination. Revelation has to do with God giving His word. He reveals His word to a set number of people for about a 1,500-year period of time. In the days of the writing of the Bible, God revealed His word. Revelation has ceased. There is no more revealing of divine truth. I don't care what people tell you. I don't care how convinced others may be. When they say they heard from God last night, check and see what they had for supper. May have been a bad enchilada, or they may have been awakened because of a dream and they thought that was God speaking. God no longer reveals divine truth. It's contained within the covers of this book. He reveals His truth. Inspiration. That has to do with the writing, the recording of the truth that God has revealed. That ceased. Now, we may be inspired to write songs or inspired to write poetry or inspired to write certain notes of encouragement. That's a different kind of inspiration. This inspiration has the word miracle connected to it. Theopneustos is the word. It means God breathing his word into human beings. And a select number of people took a stylus in their hand, and without error, they wrote the original manuscript of Scripture. That's called inspiration. That ceased. But illumination goes on to this very moment. Because we live in a land where there is every type and style and font and color and size text of the Bible, we tend to take it for granted. But you go to a country that doesn't have a Bible. Oh, let me tell you, they'd love you to tear one page out and leave it with them. Why? Because it is like no other writing. It is the revealed, inspired, written word of God that will illumine them for life.
6: The Bible isn't just another book. It is the revealed, inspired truth of the living God, and the Holy Spirit makes it come alive every time you open it. This is Insight for Living, and Chuck Swindoll is presenting a message titled Getting Reacquainted with the Spirit of Power. And right now, I want to mention that Insight for Living has an engaging Bible study for this series. To request this spiral-bound Bible study workbook for the 12-part series called How Great is Our God, call in Australia on 1300 467 444, in New Zealand on +613 9762 6613, or head to the website ifl.org.au. That's ifl.org.au. I'm Clayton Bjellin. Join us when Chuck Swindoll continues to describe the Holy Spirit's role in the Christian life, Monday on Insight for Living.

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0: Hi, I'm Bernie Diamond, and welcome again to A Different Perspective as we wrap up this series today called Still Deadly. And please do stick with me because very soon I'll be telling you about my latest life application book called Victory Over Impossible Odds. I'd love to send you a free copy to help you discover God's powerful faithfulness amidst your troubles. But this is the very last week that this particular book will be available, so please don't miss out. I'm joined again today by my good friend Keith Henry. Keith, you've been great over these last couple of weeks. Time has flown. We're at our last day.
1: Yep, it's been very good, Bernie. Enjoyed it very much.
0: You know, what struck me as I've listened to you speaking about our different personality types and our weaknesses is how complex we are as people. You know, we see people and we interact with them during the day, but we never really stop to think how incredibly complex we each are. You know, there are so many layers. And as we've looked at each personality type, and I'm going to ask you to go through those personality types again and look at the strengths and weaknesses of those personality types just to kind of tie it all together today. But you look at all that and you stand back and you think, man, these people couldn't possibly have evolved from some primeval slime. You know, if God didn't create us, it just... You know, it takes more faith for me to believe in evolving from the primeval slime than it does to believe in a creator who created these incredibly complex people. We talked about seven different deadly sins. I'd just like to go through each of them again today. And you said, look, each personality type has like a virtue, something that they're really good at.
1: Yes.
0: And sort of like a flip side of the coin, which is the downside of that personality type. And from what I gather from what you were saying was that the way that say, a leader deals with his or her lust is by exercising their virtue, which is godliness. Is that what you're saying?
1: That's right. God's given us a way out for each personality and each sin, the seven deadly sins. And in terms of a leader, because they have a lustful life, they have an adventurous spirit, and it can undo them because they get into all the sins that they're quite easy to open to because they're so active and so out there. But they have to react to those things in a godly way. But what do we mean by that? The godly way that suits the leader is justice and truth. You think of God. Mm-hmm. He's a loving God, so they have to have that love, but they really want justice.
0: Mm-hmm. And is that a natural inclination of the leader?
1: It is.
0: And so if the leader replaces the downside with the upside, that's how he or she wins.
1: Exactly. So they have to look at justice and truth in terms of what is God's justice, not revenge in the world.
0: Okay. So the leader, the downside for that personality type is lust. But if we could summarize, the virtue corresponding is godliness.
1: Yes.
0: Okay, that's great. Okay, tell me about the encourager. The encourager's sin is gluttony, which was kind of weird.
1: Yes, they want more of everything and they want to do everything. They just don't settle down. They're forever on the move. Life's exciting for them, but they have to focus more. They actually have to get one thing that they're passionate about and focus on it. So they become more in moderation, not so many things that they're doing at one time.
0: Okay. So for the encourager, the sin is gluttony, but the strength, the virtue is moderation.
1: Yes, that's right.
0: Okay. What about the server? The server is someone who serves. Love being around servers. All your servers can come over to my place.
1: Well, the server in this case, we're talking about a server who's got greed, and the greed referring there is hoarding things. So it's not gluttony, as we said, it's of wanting more and more. It's hoarding things because they don't think they have enough. The hoarding is based upon fear. So that what they have to do, the way out, is really they're a knowledge person. So get more word, get more knowledge, and then go out and use it. They actually have to put it into action. Go out in faith, in other words.
0: Okay. So if they're hoarding their money because they're afraid they won't have enough for tomorrow, the way to deal with that is to, for instance, exercise faith by giving some of that away.
1: Exactly. Or entering a new project if they want to do
0: it. Right, okay.
1: Right.
0: Mm-hmm.
1: Actually going and doing it instead of just gaining more knowledge and being too scared.
0: Mm. The teacher? What's the teacher's deadly sin?
1: The deadly sin is sloth there, or what we call laziness.
0: I love that, sloth.
1: Yes. But as I said, even the busy can be lazy, right? It's really putting off what should be done today and putting off tomorrow and the tomorrow and the tomorrow. It's not

0: not having priorities to do things mm-hmm. and sticking to them. So the virtue of that is perseverance.
1: Okay. So sticking with things and seeing them through to completion.
0: Yes.
1: Right.
0: And having a priority to do the first things first, not put them to the last.
1: All right, the prophet. The prophet's someone who speaks out right and wrong. In fact, the prophets in the Bible were the people who spoke out God's right and wrong. What's the deadly sin that the prophet has a problem with?
0: The deadly sin is anger, but it's not an anger that a leader might use in shouting at somebody. Mm-hmm. It's an internal anger mm-hmm. that they resent things not being perfect. They resent people not doing the right thing. So what they have to do, they have to have integrity of God's integrity there. They actually look at his standard. God has a standard. These are standard people, mm-hmm. right? They like a standard set, mm-hmm. a very high standard. So they have to look at God's standard, not their standard, and work to God's standard.
1: Hmm. So the prophet's the person who finds it hard to soar like an eagle when they're surrounded by turkeys.
0: Exactly. But so they have to really, God's standard is be patient and understanding with everyone.
1: Yep. Yep, it is. All right, the carer.
0: The carer has envy as the deadly sin that they have most of. They love what other people have. The carer is a loving person. Mm-hmm. And they go up and down their emotions in, you know, they want to experience the ride. But the way out of it for it, and the only way out, is to show love to others. They're sensitive, not to their own feelings, become sensitive to other people's feelings and show love to them.
1: And the neat thing about that is that's the carer's natural inclination anyway, isn't it?
0: It is.
1: Is to show love. So really, they're replacing their sin with their virtue.
0: Exactly.
1: If they live out their virtue, the sin actually has no room.
0: That's right. Yes, that's right.
1: That's God's way, isn't it?
0: Focus on others, not themselves.
1: Yeah. All right, the giver.
0: The giver, it's pride here, which sounds very, very funny, but say I'm supporting your ministry mm-hmm. and I'm the biggest supporter, I then want to expect things from you. I want you to do it my way. I don't want you to do this. I want you to do that. Mm-hmm. So they think, pride can think, I'm the power behind the throne. Mm-hmm. I'm the one that has done everything. The way over that is brotherly kindness. Mm-hmm. They actually have to give with kindness without any expectation of return. Just give through a loving heart.
1: In each case, there's a natural virtue that these personality types have. And the natural virtue, if they exercise that, God starts driving out the sin.
0: He does. We can't do it. There is no way. You can become like a monk, a Buddhist monk, and you can become the highest level you want mm-hmm. and the peaceful person, but you cannot break through the divine nature.
1: No, that's a thing that God does through his spirit. Hey, listen, Keith, it's been fascinating spending these couple of weeks with you. Time has just gone out the window, but it's been really fascinating. And I've learned so much about myself and about other people.
0: That's good, Bernie. I've enjoyed being here. Thank you very much.
1: Good on you. Hopefully we'll be able to have Keith Henry back another time. And yeah, it's been a real blessing. God bless you.
0: Thank you.
2: Life has its ups and downs. 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Hey, thank you so much for joining me. I'm Bernie Diamond, and I'll catch you again same time on Monday with a different perspective.
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0: On Vision Australia Radio, welcome to TV Today for Friday, the 10th of July, 2026. My name is Brian LeCornu. We'll begin with the audio-described TV guide. Unless otherwise stated, programs are rated G. On ABC Kids at 8:17 a.m, it's Andrew, Big Big Boo. When Gregasus spooks himself telling a scary story at Andrew's slumber party, he needs Andrew's help to get unspooked again. On ABC Kids at 8:35, Kangaroo Beach, Meet the Gherkins. Gherkins' family visits Kangaroo Beach, eager to see their heroic lifeguard son in action. But when they arrive, they discover Gherkin hasn't been entirely truthful with them. On ABC Kids at 8:38 a.m, Octonauts, The Octonauts and the Seahorse Tale. After a storm, the Octonauts have to reunite a seahorse with its missing mate, who is about to give birth to baby seahorses. On ABC Kids at 9:01, Play School, Interesting Insects, Day and Night Insects. What insects come out during the day and at night? Zinzi and Kang create a beautiful garden for insects. Together they go on a nighttime adventure. On ABC Entertains at 9:45 a.m, Super Happy Magic Forest, Gnome Improvements. Herbert's digging tunnels through the big birch so he can pop in on his friends any time. To get away, the other heroes take any quest, even one to calm down an angry creeper crawler plant. On ABC TV at 10 a.m, Compass, Fran Lebowitz with Benjamin Law. Check the classification. For decades, New Yorker Fran Lebowitz has made a career out of skewering modern life with wit, precision, and zero mercy. Benjamin Law sits down with Lebowitz to ask, how does she make sense of what we are witnessing unfold? On ABC Entertains at 10:35, Caper Crew, sometimes the best move is no move. Nugfest celebrations are almost here, which means the school play is opening the following night, which means tonight is the gala at Katinkatonk Manor. Only Katinkatonks are invited. On ABC Kids at 10:50 a.m, Ready, Eddie, Go, Wobbly Tooth. Eddie has his first wobbly tooth. He learns about baby teeth and looks forward to a visit from the Tooth Fairy. On ABC TV at 11 a.m, Race Around the World, rated M. This week, all six filmmakers land in the same country, Japan. With 40 million tourists a year and a land teeming with stories, the episode promises something different from the usual solo dispatches. At 11:05 a.m. on ABC Kids, Fizzy and Suds, Robots. Fizzy and Suds meet robots that build, explore Mars, and help people. One special robot helps kids with blindness to find their way, and another robot even gives cuddles. On ABC Kids at 12:28, Ginger and the Vegasaurs, New Veg in Town. When a large and gregarious family of tomatodons arrive in the valley, they set about finding a patch to snack and snooze. The tomatodons quickly discover that not all Vegasaurs are as friendly as Ginger and the P. Rexes. On ABC Entertains at 12:37 p.m, Beyond Paradise, rated PG. When a priest at a Catholic boarding school goes missing, Humphrey's team explores a connection between his disappearance and an ancient local legend. On ABC Kids at 12:58, Maddie and Triggs, Glug Jug. Maddie accidentally breaks a piece of pottery that Mum made, but instead of doing the right thing and owning up, she starts to worry about how bad everything will now go. On ABC TV at 12:59, Portrait Artist of the Year, rated PG. Heat 3 features an array of unique talent, including the youngest and oldest artists in the competition. Celebrity sitters are Gardening Australia's Costa Georgiadis, comedian Celia Percola, and actor Talija Blackman-Karowa. On ABC Kids at 1:05 p.m., Maddie and Triggs, Phillips Train. Maddie and Philip really want their toy train to travel all the way from Phillipsburg to Maddiesville, but getting everyone to agree on exactly how is easier said than done. On ABC Kids at 1:21, Octonauts, the Octonauts and the Manta Rays. The Octonauts help a young manta ray find the secret manta ray feeding grounds, but when they finally locate it, the Octonauts become caught in the middle of a dangerous feeding frenzy. On ABC TV at 1:48, Ground Up, Boundaries, rated M. The Symphony Orchestra is unhappy with the proximity of the new stadium to their concert hall, the relocation of a waste treatment plant stalls, and a feel-good hospital visit by a player goes south. On ABC Kids at 1:53, Kangaroo Beach, Meet the Gherkins. Gherkin's family visits Kangaroo Beach, eager to see their heroic lifeguard son in action. But when they arrive, they discover Gherkin hasn't been entirely truthful with them. On ABC TV at 2:19, The Assembly, Ray Martin, rated PG. Renowned interviewer Lee Sales mentors autistic journalism students in The Assembly, and in this episode, the students interview journalist Ray Martin with heartwarming results. On ABC Entertains at 2:20 p.m., Father Brown, The Gardeners of Eden. This is rated PG. When a famous florist returns to Kembleford for her final days, she brings glamour but also gains Father Brown's interest after the suspicious death of an angry neighbour. On ABC Kids at 2:50, Gardening Australia Junior, Marvellous Mangroves. Costa and the kids explore a huge mangrove forest that was brought back from the brink of destruction. Now it's teeming with life. Sure, it's a bit smelly, but mangroves are magnificent. On ABC Kids at 3:01 p.m, Play School, Amazing Animals, Fish. Michelle and King meet three different types of fish in the Play School Animal Sanctuary, clownfish, goldfish, and Siamese fighting fish. They make craft fish kites to fly at the Fun Fishy Festival. On ABC TV at 3:02, Restoration Australia, King Island, Tasmania, rated PG. Host Anthony Burke meets a King Islander returning home to one of Australia's most remote and weather-beaten outposts to reclaim and restore a derelict farmhouse. On ABC Kids at 3:40 p.m, Fizzy and Suds, Diggers. Fizzy and Suds explore diggers. They watch a giant bucket scoop rocks, learn how tracks help move on rough ground, and see these powerful machines saw, sift and crush at construction sites. On ABC Kids at 4 p.m, Ginger and the Vegasaurs, Egg Drop. Ginger and the peas help a bok choy dactyl retrieve its egg from a nest of cucumber dials. On ABC Kids at 5:14, It's Andrew, Big Big Boo. When Gregasus spooks himself telling a scary story at Andrew's slumber party, he needs Andrew's help to get unspooked again. On ABC Kids at 5:52 p.m, Knee High Spies, Mission Hooray for Holidays. The spies are excited to be going on a family vacation, but when Silver Paw tries to ruin it by shutting off Dad's early morning alarm, Jeremy sneaks out of the suitcase for a solo mission to save the holiday. On ABC Entertains at 5:45 p.m, Grand Designs New Zealand, Whanganui Mid-Century. Ex-bricklayer Dave Pop is determined to build one last house for wife Jan and himself. He has just the spot for it too, one with commanding views from Mount Taranaki in the north to the South Island in the south. On ABC Kids at 7 p.m, Super Tato, Melon Melon. Evil P befriends a playful but destructive baby watermelon to destroy Tato Tower, but her plan backfires when the baby watermelon starts to get cranky. On ABC Kids at 7:08, Gardening Australia Junior, Musical Munch. Clarence and the kids are cooking up something very catchy, a band made entirely of veggies. They're turning the garden into a jam session like no other. on ABC TV at 7:31, Monty Don's British Gardens, South East and London. Monty Don explores the most densely populated part of the country. He visits some of London's gardens, including a special one on a barge, as well as a beautifully restored garden close to where he grew up in Hampshire. On ABC TV at 8:32 p.m, St. Pierre, Kill Lil, this is rated M. Fitz and Arch engage in a game of cat and mouse as they race to determine the target of an assassin on Bastille Day. On ABC Family at 9:20 p.m, Caper Crew, Follow Your Nose. On the hunt for their next suspect, the Joeys go to a double feature film and come face to face with the most dangerous kangaroo gang member, Bruiser. On ABC News at 9:28, Foreign Correspondent, Trump's Venezuelan Oil Grab, Check the Classification. After Donald Trump ordered the capture of Venezuelan President Nicolas Maduro, the focus shifted to the country's vast oil reserves. Now the US is trying to revive Venezuela's oil industry. But who will be the beneficiaries? On SBS World Movies at 9:30 p.m, Charlie's Country, rated M. Displeased with the intervention of white fella laws, Charlie takes off to live the old way and sets off a chain reaction of enlightening difficulties. And finally, on ABC Family at 9:43 p.m, Caper Crew, Confidence is Everything. Emilia reveals her secret weapon, state-of-the-art nug detectors and detectorists. The Joeys have to send them packing and make a detector of their own. Turning now to today's other national free-to-air programs. 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the Year, 1:48 Ground Up, 2:19 The Assembly, 3:02 Restoration Australia, 4 p.m. Murdoch Mysteries, 4:45 Long Lost Family, 5:30 Antiques Roadshow, 6:28 Hard Quiz, 7 o'clock ABC News, 7:30 Monty Don's British Gardens, 8:32 St. Pierre, 9:17 Gruen, 9:55 ABC Late News, 10:42 Spicks and Specks, 11:14 Murdoch Mysteries. On SBS One, from 5 a.m. FIFA World Cup 2026, 8 o'clock BBC News at 6, 8:30 FIFA World Cup 2026, 11:30 FIFA World Cup 2026, 2:30 p.m. BBC News at 10, 3 o'clock NITV News Nula, 3:30 The Cook Up with Adam Liao, 4 p.m. FIFA World Cup 2026 Highlights Show, 4:30 The Cook Up with Adam Liao, 5 o'clock Tour de France 2026 p.m. Highlights, 6 p.m. Mastermind, 6:30 SBS World News, 7:35 p.m. Journey Home, 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On ABC Entertains, 7:04 a.m. The Amazing World of Gumball, 7:15 Submarine Jim, 7:27 Miraculous World, Shanghai Lady Dragon, 8:21 GG Spawn Squad, 8:36 Pokemon the Series, Ruby and Sapphire, 8:59 Be Cool Scooby-Doo, 9:22 The Amazing World of Gumball, 9:33 Submarine Jim, 9:45 Super Happy Magic Forest, 9:56 Two Episodes of Summer Camp Island, 10:18, The Investigators. 10:35, Caper Crew. 11 o'clock, Phil Spencer, Secret Agent. 11:48, My Family, The Heart of Christmas. 12:37, Beyond Paradise. 1:37, ER. 2:20 p.m, Father Brown. 3:06, QI. 3:37, Would I Lie to You? 4:07, Mythbusters. 4:58, Phil Spencer, Secret Agent. 5:45 p.m, Grand Designs, New Zealand. 6:31, Richard Osman's House of Games. 7:02, Spicks and Specks. 7:30, QI. 8 o'clock, Would I Lie to You? 8:30, The Terminal. 10:39, ER. And finally, 11:22 p.m, My Family, The Heart of Christmas. And that's all for today. Coming up next, your guide to what's on VA Radio. I'm Brian LeCornu.
1: 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From 7:30 a.m, your morning reading of the local state newspapers. For our Adelaide and Darwin listeners, you will hear readings from today's The Advertiser. Melbourne and regional Victoria listeners will hear readings from today's The Age and Herald Sun. And Perth listeners will hear readings from today's West Australian. After your morning paper readings, Studio One with Sam and Lizzie, then Talking Vision. 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

0: In this bulletin, WA Business calls for uranium mining in the state. Iran targets American assets in the Middle East. And Fremantle moves 8 points clear at the top of the AFL ladder. Good morning, Tony Carr with ABC News. A peak body representing business in WA says the state risks missing out on billions of dollars in revenue unless the government rethinks its stance on uranium mining. Andrew Hanlon reports.
1: Yesterday, the federal government signed a deal with Indian Prime Minister Narendra Modi to export uranium to India on the condition it's used for peaceful purposes. But WA's Chamber of Commerce and Industry says Western Australia will miss out on significant revenue from the deal due to the state government's ban on new uranium mining proposals. WA has one of the largest deposits of uranium in the world, with more than 250,000 tonnes of the ore in deposits across the state. The CCIWA says the state's mining industry already has the skills and infrastructure to accommodate uranium mining. Premier Roger Cook says the government has no plans to change its policy on mining the ore.
0: A WA man has been charged after the Australian Federal Police allegedly found child abuse material on his phone. The 23-year-old was initially charged in March after the AFP allegedly found the abuse material, as well as videos showing the man engaging in acts of animal cruelty on his electronic devices. Following a further forensic examination of the man's devices, he was charged with 11 additional offences. The charges include 8 counts of transmitting child abuse material with a maximum penalty of 15 years in jail. He's also facing 2 counts of animal cruelty. Telstra is facing questions over whether it was prepared for the type of failure blamed for this week's outage. National AI technology reporter Cam Wilson has the story.
2: Telstra ruled out a cyber attack as the cause of the outage. It blamed a software glitch that reset a GPS timer used by parts of its network. The ABC has found that the federal government's Critical Infrastructure Security Agency had repeatedly warned telco operators to prepare for failures in systems that rely on satellites, including navigation and timing. Swinburne University Professor Alison Keeley says she raised timing resilience as a single point of failure with Telstra earlier this year. Professor Keeley says the outage raises questions about why Telstra's primary and backup timing systems appeared to fail for the same reason. Telstra did not respond to the ABC's questions by deadline.
0: Iran says it has targeted American assets across the Middle East as Iranian state media reports more explosions in the country. America's editor John Lyons is in Washington.
3: This is now at a serious level. At first we thought it might have just been a couple of isolated incidents, but clearly now 2 nights in a row of this, the Americans are saying that they've hit more than 170 targets in Iran in the last 48 hours. The Iranian side, the Islamic Revolutionary Guard Corps, say that they fired 10 missiles towards Jordan, and Kuwait and Bahrain also came under attack. In most of the missiles directed at those Gulf states were intercepted.
0: The foreign minister says the interim ceasefire agreement between the US and Iran is fraying around the edges. Penny Wong says the world wants to see peace, not just for the region, but for the benefit of the global economy.
4: Well, it's certainly fraying around the edges, and we see continued sporadic conflict. What I would say is this: the world really is looking to this ceasefire to hold, to firm up. The world wants to see an end to this conflict.
0: Indian Prime Minister Narendra Modi will visit the MCG today after addressing a huge community rally with Indian Australians last night. Here's Foreign Affairs reporter Stephen Jedgetts.
5: More than 20,000 people flocked into Docklands Stadium in Melbourne last night to cheer for Mr. Modi, with only small groups of protesters outside. Mr. Modi used the event to boast about India's economic success and celebrate the Indian diaspora in Australia. Today he'll head to the MCG with Anthony Albanese for a sporting diplomacy event with AFL and cricket personalities before departing Australia for New Zealand.
0: Meanwhile, Anthony Albanese will not attend this year's Garma Festival in northeast Arnhem Land, breaking a promise he made last year to keep coming back to the event while he's in office. National Indigenous Affairs correspondent Dana Morse reports.
6: For the past 4 years, the Garma Festival has been a mainstay in the Prime Minister's calendar, becoming the platform from which he's made announcements and telegraphed the Indigenous Affairs agenda for his government. But this year, festival organiser, the Yothu Yindi Foundation, has confirmed Anthony Albanese is not scheduled to attend. Instead, Indigenous Australians Minister Malandiri McCarthy and Foreign Affairs Minister Penny Wong will represent the federal government, along with other senior cabinet ministers. NT Chief Minister Leah Finocchiaro is scheduled to appear, marking her first time at the festival since she was elected in 2024.
0: Disability workers say lives are being put at risk due to the NDIS watchdog's failure to act on serious complaints about providers in WA's Kimberley region. Dunya Karadzic reports.
7: Support coordinator Stuart Morris complained to the NDIS Quality and Safeguards Commission after his client with a complex disability suffered self-harm bite marks and a pressure injury while in an NDIS respite home. Data shows the watchdog has received 59 complaints from the Kimberley since 2024, but only 4 compliance notices for those with an address in the region have been issued. Mr. Morris labelled the commission a toothless tiger.
8: Because the system's so poor, people are getting away with some terrible stuff, and it's a matter of time until something really, really bad. That happens.
7: A watchdog spokesperson says compliance officers visited the region recently.
0: The NDIS provider previously denied allegations of inadequate care. Today marks 80 years since the ABC started its regular broadcast of Federal Parliament. Sam Wilkinson reports.
9: This is the Australian Broadcasting Commission bringing to you, direct from the floor of the National Parliament, the proceedings of the House of Representatives.
10: Those words, believed to be Peter McGregor's, were broadcast on the 10th of July 1946. They introduced Question Time to ABC Radio. It was 1 year on from the Second World War and Ben Chifley was Prime Minister. Billy Hughes, James Scullin, Robert Menzies and Arthur Fadden occupied spots on the green benches. Those first broadcasts were aired on what is now ABC Local Radio before it moved to Radio National. In the late 1980s, the Parliamentary and News Network was born, which later became known as ABC News Radio.
0: Pop stars and global leaders are remembering Bonnie Tyler, who has died aged 75 following a long illness. Europe correspondent Catherine Diss looks back at her life.
11: Once upon a time, there was light in my life.
12: The song which made Bonnie Tyler's career, Total Eclipse of the Heart, combined power ballad with her trademark raspy vocals, the result of throat surgery as a young woman. The 1983 hit knocked Michael Jackson's Billie Jean off the top of the UK singles chart. She went on to make Holding Out for a Hero, which was written for the soundtrack of the hit 1984 movie Footloose. She never stopped touring, even as recently as March. Her brother, Paul Hopkins, said the family is totally devastated and paid tribute to a loving, wonderful human.
0: France has beaten Morocco 2-0 in the first quarterfinal at the Men's Soccer World Cup in Boston. France will play either Spain or Belgium in the final four. Now with other sport, here's Jared Coote.
13: Fremantle has overcome a goalless first half for just the third time in club history to beat fellow premiership contenders the Sydney Swans by 38 points at Perth Stadium. Down by 22 points at the main break, the Dockers managed a 9-goal final quarter to win 15 goals 21 111 to 10 13-73. Fremantle midfielder Shea Bolton has told ABC Sport he thought his side had the Swans covered in the first half but needed more composure.
14: We had more time than what we thought we did, and I felt like we were rushing a lot and probably handballing through hands when we probably could have drove more, and that was the main message. And I think in the second half we obviously showed that we had more composure.
13: Cassie Porter is the best of the Australians in a tie for 20th after the first round of the Evian Championships in France, the fourth women's golf major of the year. Porter fired 4 birdies and 2 bogeys in a 2-under-par round of 69 to sit 6 shots off the pace. Japan's Aki Iwai leads the field after hitting a bogey-free round of 63. An all-Czech Grand Slam final in women's tennis will be played for the first time at Wimbledon on Saturday after Linda Noskova set up an appointment with compatriot Karolina Mukova. Noskova advanced to her first Grand Slam final with a 6-4, 6-4 win over Ukraine's Marta Kostyuk. Mukova went through after a tougher 3-set victory against 9-seed American Coco Gauff, 6-2, 1-6, 7-6.
0: WA's weather, isolated mostly coastal showers southwest of a line, Durium Bay to Israelite Bay. In Perth, partly cloudy with a medium chance of showers during the morning and afternoon, a forecast top of 19. The outlook, partly cloudy tomorrow, 18, mostly sunny on Sunday, 18, and then sunny on Monday, 19. Currently in Perth, it's 12.4 degrees.
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25: There's been no face for Mr. Holmes.
26: Remembrance Day
27: 1980. Aggression killed Osama bin Laden.
28: Hello and welcome to On This Day. I'm Marilyn Barclay, and today is Friday the 10th of July. We'll start the show off with some Australian history. It was on this day in 1910 that Australia's Commonwealth Naval Forces were granted the title of Royal Australian Navy by King George V. From the time that Australia was first colonised in 1788 up until 1859, Australia's naval defence depended on detachments from the Royal Navy in Sydney. A separate British naval station was established in Australia in 1859, while a Royal Navy squadron, paid for and maintained by Australia, stayed in Australian waters through to 1913. In 1909, the decision was made to establish an Australian fleet unit. The first ships comprising this fleet arrived in Australian waters during November of 1910. These Commonwealth naval forces became the Royal Australian Navy on the 10th of July 1911, following the granting of this title by King George V. Later in 1911, the Federal Parliament of Australia selected Captain's Point, Jervis Bay, as the site of the future Royal Australian Naval College. As the Australian Capital Territory was inland, it was determined that the national seat of government needed access to the ocean, so the Jervis Bay Territory was surrendered by New South Wales to the Commonwealth in 1915, under the Jervis Bay Territory Acceptance Act 1915. And today marks the birthday of Harvey Ball, the inventor of the cheerful yellow smiley face. He was born on this day in 1921 in Massachusetts. While still at school, he was apprenticed to a local sign painter and later attended the Worcester Art Museum School, where he studied fine arts. He then served over 2 decades in the National Guard and was posted in Asia and the Pacific during World War II. After the war, he worked for a local advertising firm until he started his own business, Harvey Ball Advertising, in 1959. The invention of the smiley face came about in an attempt to boost employee morale after it dropped when State Mutual Life Assurance Company of Worcester purchased Guarantee Mutual Company of Ohio. They wanted a visual icon to accompany a friendship campaign the company hoped would improve the situation, and Ball was employed as a freelance artist to create a smiley face to be used on buttons, desk cards, and posters. The use of the smiley was part of the company's friendship campaign, whereby State Mutual handed out 100 smiley pins to employees. The aim was to get employees to smile while using the phone and doing other tasks. The smiley was invented within 10 minutes and earned Ball just $45. Neither Ball nor the insurance company bothered to copyright the creation. The buttons were very popular, and by 1971, over 50 million smiley face buttons had been sold. And as we head to our music break, it was on this day in 2015 that the documentary film Amy was released. Directed by Asif Kapadia, the documentary covered the life of pop star Amy Winehouse. Winehouse saw massive success with her album Back to Back, but suffered from addiction issues. She died from alcohol poisoning at the age of 27 in 2011, a famous age for celebrities to die. Known as the 27 Club, other members include Jimi Hendrix, Jim Morrison, Janis Joplin, and Kurt Cobain.

And that was Amy Winehouse with Back to Black. Now, what else happened on this day? According to legend, in 1040, Lady Godiva rode naked on horseback through Coventry. In Old English, Godjivu was a late Anglo-Saxon noblewoman who's relatively well documented as the wife of Leofric, Earl of Mercia, and patron of various churches and monasteries. She's mainly remembered for a legend dating back to at least the 13th century, in which she rode naked, covered only by her long hair, through the streets of Coventry to gain a remission of the oppressive taxation that her husband, Leofric, imposed on his tenants. The name, Peeping Tom, for a voyeur, originates from later versions of this legend, in which a man named Thomas watched her ride and was struck blind or dead. Her story and the striking imagery it conjures has led to her being a popular subject for artists, including John Collier, Sir William Reid Dick, and Jules-Joseph Lefebvre. In 1746, Scotland's Bonnie Prince Charlie, known as the Young Pretender to the British throne, fled in disguise to the Isle of Skye, pursued by British troops. On this day in 1900, Nipper, the RCA Victor dog, was registered as a trademark and became one of the advertising icons of the 20th century. The dog belonged to Francis Barrault, whose painting, His Master's Voice, showed the animal listening to just that on a gramophone. In 1938, Howard Hughes flew around the world in 91 hours. In 1943, the Allies began Operation Husky, their invasion of Axis-controlled Europe, with landings on the island of Sicily in World War II. In 1951, armistice talks aimed at ending the Korean conflict began. On July 27, 1953, the armistice agreement was signed, temporarily ending all fighting, but a permanent peace treaty has never been signed. In 1967, New Zealand adopted a new decimal currency, replacing the New Zealand pound with the New Zealand dollar. So, to end the show, it's time for our number one song of the day. And today I have a true classic for you. On this day in 1971, Australian rock group Daddy Cool were on top of the Kent Music Report with their hit Eagle Rock. Eagle Rock spent 10 total weeks at number one and was replaced at number one, in a strange turn of events, by Drummond's novelty version of the song Daddy Cool.

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4: Hi, good morning. The time is 7:31 on a Friday, 10th of July. My name is Ileana Guillochon and I am joined by Les Strong and Cheryl Colton. We'll begin the show with the local and national news. And here's Liz to let you know about today's top stories. Good morning.
5: Good morning, Ileana, Cheryl and all of our listeners. Headlines for today. We won't stop strike action. Chief flying back to outage outrage. And later in world news, Ukraine given a license to build.
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5: And back to the first of those headlines, which was We Won't Stop Strike Action. The story itself appears on pages 4 and 5 of The West with the heading Between Dock and a Hard Place. Albanese government washes hands of blame for historic Pilbara strike. It's by Jessica Page and Adrian Rousseau. The Albanese government will neither intervene nor accept any blame for looming strike action at BHP's Port Hedland operation that could wreak chaos in the Pilbara and cost the state's bottom line millions of dollars. Resources Minister Madeleine King said yesterday she still hoped a strike slated for next Thursday could be avoided, but didn't sound very hopeful. Have to wait and see, like everyone else, Anthony Albanese's most senior WA minister said during an exclusive interview. She declared it rubbish to claim that Labor's union-friendly policies have opened the door to the first major strike action in WA's Pilbara in almost three decades, and denied she has sided with the unions in their fight against BHP. I side with a productive outcome, as King said. The government is keen for both parties to keep negotiating. Someone says, I'm on the side of the unions. Well, I'm on the side of workers. I really am. They do a lot of hard work. There's no Pilbara powerhouse without these workers, right? We've got to respect the work they do. Chamber of Minerals and Energy WA boss Aaron Morey has accused unions of leaping straight for the nuclear option and preferring conflict to cooperation. He warned that next week's scheduled strike could send WA back to the bad old days of the 1970s when WA mine workers walked off the job 12 days a year on average, compared with militant coal workers' average of 7.5 days. The Pilbara only became a powerhouse when it stopped being a battleground, Mr. Morey said. Future success is now being put at serious risk by unions determined to return to the fighting. And that was all a quote from Mr. Morey. Liberal Senator and Shadow Attorney General Michaela Cash blamed Labor's same job, same pay changes to industrial relations laws. The government and Resources Minister Madeleine King in particular should tell their union mates that holding the state's biggest iron ore port to ransom is reckless, Senator Cash said. Ms. King likes to tell West Australians she understands the resources sector because she's one of us. Well, this is the moment to prove it. Ms. King rejected claims that fly-in fly-out electricians earning 150

0: $150,000 to $200,000 were already well paid. The Electrical Trades Union argues they can earn up to $240,000 in city-based infrastructure jobs. I don't think they're overpaid at all, Ms. King said. I don't see many people volunteering to go do it that otherwise wouldn't. It's hard work and many people don't do it for very long because of the pressures of being away from family. People misunderstand how hard the work is and what they have to put up with. You've seen, and this is not BHP, but the story in the papers yesterday about Rio Tinto Dongas having mould in them. No one wants that, and that's just one example. Three unions on Wednesday announced plans to strike next Thursday at BHP's crucial Port Hedland operation. The shipping gateway for all of the mining giants Pilbara Iron Ore and the single largest export hub for WA's most economically vital commodity. BHP exports iron ore worth more than $100 million from Port Hedland, but production has only peaked in the past decade. As a whole, WA's mining industry dug up 889 million tonnes of iron ore in 2025, compared with only 159 million tonnes in 2000. Industry leaders argue the wealth has been shared with workers, earning wages 57% higher than the national average. Free of union interference, the number of jobs on iron ore mines grew sevenfold, from fewer than 9,000 in 2000 to more than 65,000 today, Mr. Morey said. Production has grown fivefold, generating more than $100 billion in royalties for all Western Australians and billions more in company and income tax.
1: Federal Treasurer Jim Chalmers and WA Treasurer Rita Saffiotti declined to comment on the potential impact on their budgets on Thursday, while Premier Roger Cook also appeared reluctant to weigh in. Mr. Cook told reporters, "I don't have a role. The state government's not in charge of the industrial relations system. We continue to do what we've always done, which is urge the parties to come together, negotiate, and get an outcome in everyone's interests." About 160 to 200 electricians, machine operators, mechanical fitters, boilermakers, and ship loaders will down tools for 8 hours next Thursday, a day purposely picked by the unions to maximise the impact of their strikes. Electrical Trades Union WA Secretary Adam Woodidge said on Wednesday, two shifts come together on the 16th of July to execute planned works, so twice the workforce is on. His union has joined forces with the Australian Workers' Union and Australian Manufacturing Workers' Union for the landmark strikes. Large-scale industrial action has not been a feature of WA's iron ore industry in the Pilbara since the late 1990s. Edith Cowan University Industrial Relations Lecturer Alexis Vasili said BHP bowing to union demands could ripple through the industry and herald a return to the past. Dr. Vasili said, "I think that a successful union-negotiated agreement would be a challenge to the current industrial relations model in the Pilbara, which is a non-union model. If the strike did lead to a good enterprise agreement, one would think that workers at other companies and at other sites would consider doing the same thing." The unions have a tentative meeting booked with BHP 2 days before the strikes kick off, but chances of that sit down yielding an 11th hour breakthrough are slim. Dr. Vasili said the unions on Tuesday said that the two sides are very far apart, and the rhetoric certainly coming out of the mining peak bodies is very strong. There would have been a significant shift either way, and not just changes around the edges to avert industrial action. The unions will not reveal what their wage demands are, but they have rubbished the 16% pay rise over 4 years that workers at BHP's two key Pilbara iron ore mines agreed to last week. AMWU Secretary Steve McCartney on Wednesday labelled that pay deal, which will cover about 1,800 workers, as undercooked, despite the majority of workers who voted on it being in favour of the deal. Asked whether WA was at 11:59pm on the strike clock, Ms King said, "well put," but insisted the government should not be the umpire. She said there is a framework in place where these things are resolved, and that's a good thing. She stopped short of ruling out a last-minute application to the Fair Work Commission. I'm going to let the parties act in a mature, adult way, Ms. King said. No one likes strikes, but the workforce ultimately only really have one, you know, bargaining chip in the end, and that is a withdrawal of labour. So I think unions don't do this lightly. They know it's not a game. Equally, I respect the work BHP does. They just need to keep talking and to find a resolution. And that was Between a Dock and a Hard Place from pages 4 and 5 of The West.
0: Next up from page 3, the West Australian chief flying back to outage, outraged by Tom Richardson. Telstra's finance chief, Michael Ackland, said 639 emergency calls failed to connect during the two outages, which paralysed its network on Wednesday, as the telco's chief executive, Vicky Brady, flies back from a holiday to grapple with the deepening public relations crisis. Network disruption caused by a software failure affected mobile services and payment systems across the country. It's unacceptable what has happened, and our focus is on how we have addressed it through our processes, through the welfare calls, and following up with customers as quickly as we can, Mr. Ackland said on Thursday. He said Telstra had handed 170 unresolved welfare checks to police who were continuing efforts to reach those callers. WA Police on Thursday said three calls had failed to reach 000 in WA as a result of Telstra outage. They were all deemed to be accidental. Ms. Brady is expected to return to the office on Friday as the company faces mounting scrutiny over one of the most serious network failures in years. Telstra was hit by a second software failure on Wednesday night, extending 000 problems into Thursday morning after the initial nationwide network failure. It said it had resolved the second software defect. Initial investigations by the telco suggest software failed after a timer erroneously clicked back in servers in two Telstra-owned data centres in Melbourne and Sydney. Mr. Ackland said comparisons to the Y2K bug, when it was feared software programmers would be confused by clocks changing from the year 1999 to 2000, were off the mark. It's not so much that that's the server software clicked over and wasn't able to deal with the format of the time, which is the concern during Y2K. It was the software glitch that caused the time to click back, he said. Mr. Ackland would not comment on reports linking the emergency call outage to a death in South Australia. Telstra informed the Office of Communications Minister Annika Wells about the outage potentially impacting millions of Australians about 2.5 hours after first detecting an issue about 4:30 a.m. on Wednesday. So we always communicate with customers first when we see that there's an issue and there are certain thresholds in terms of when our obligations are to communicate with everyone, Mr. Ackland said. As soon as the incident reached the threshold, we communicated within minutes to the minister. Opposition leader Angus Taylor defended his shadow communications minister, Sarah Henderson, from claims she acted foolishly by dialing 000 on Wednesday to test if the service worked. These actions were not illegal and were made necessary by a complete and utter failure from the communications minister, as well as Mr. Taylor said. There was a chief flying back to outage outrage from page 3 of The West.
1: From page 9 of The West, an article written by Andrew Green, Defence on the Attack with Missile Test Image Release. Images of the recent test firing of a medium-range missile in outback Australia have been released by the federal government days after China launched a nuclear-capable weapon into the Pacific. This week's actions by the People's Liberation Army have sparked opposition warnings about Australia's lack of air defence and dangerously exposed military bases, a concern that is shared by security experts. Late on Thursday, the government released details of a joint live firing of a Standard Missile 2 that took place in June during Exercise Taipan Strike 26, as Labor insists it is improving the country's air defences. The previously secret operation by the Australian and US militaries at the Woomera testing range in remote South Australia involved a prototype ground-based active missile defence system being used to engage an airborne target. The shot was released a day after Shadow Defence Minister James Patterson warned that Australia did not have sufficient capabilities to intercept missiles such as the one fired by China. On Thursday, Defence Minister Richard Marles insisted the government was continuing to accelerate introducing integrated air and missile defence capabilities for the military. And that was Defence on the Attack with missile test image release from page 9 of the West Australian newspaper.
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0: Our next up story across pages 20 and 33 of the West Australian, the ABC of false claims and inaccuracies. Judge, counsel and jury, that's in quotes, public broadcaster admits to Royal Commission that incorrect reporting about starving Gaza babies was a bad mistake. By Caitlin Rintoul, the ABC admitted it made a bad mistake in incorrectly reporting that 14,000 babies were facing imminent starvation in Gaza. ABC editorial director Gavin Fang made the admission when questioned about the repeated citation of an inaccurate United Nations statistic at the Royal Commission on Anti-Semitism and Social Cohesion on Thursday. His testimony came after criticism earlier in the hearing from Australian Special Envoy on Anti-Semitism Gillian Siegel that the ABC was marking their own homework and acting as judge, counsel and jury. The public probe was launched after the massacre of 15 people at Bondi Beach in December, and this week focused on the role social media and traditional news outlets play in anti-Semitism. At Thursday's meeting, a hearing, the inquiry reviewed Middle East and anti-Semitism coverage from SBS and the ABC, including the latter repeating inaccurate statistics which the BBC originally reported. In May 2025, top UN official Tom Fletcher misspoke in a BBC radio interview when claiming there were 14,000 babies that will die in the next 48 hours unless we can reach them. The United Nations Under-Secretary General had inaccurately condensed a timeline, turning an 11-month malnutrition projection into a 48-hour death toll. Both BBC and ABC had reported the figures before later retracting and issuing a correction. ABC had first broadcast the statistics on News Breakfast at 6 a.m. on May 21st, 2025, before issuing a correction on the same channel in the afternoon. Under questioning from Council Assisting Richard Lancaster, Mr. Fang said that it had been publicly known 3 hours before the show the statistic was inaccurate. "Yes, it was a bad mistake," Mr. Fang said. "Ordinarily, we would try to do one of two things, try to get a correction as soon as possible, but also do a correction to it, to the same or similar audience. The issue here was that we wanted to make sure that the error had not been replicated in other places. The nature of the modern media is that television video items might appear on our social media feeds on other places. So it took some time to make sure that we were able to pull down all of those elements and to do a correction once that had happened." And that was all a quote from Mr. Fang. Ms. Siegel expressed concerns in her testimony that the public broadcaster still did not properly understand anti-Semitism, had not rolled out education or adopted a key definition, and was painting Israel in a negative light. She suggested the ABC needed an oversight body to look at perceptions of bias over the total of the national broadcaster's Middle East and anti-Semitism reporting. Ms. Siegel argued the ABC's internal processes could be improved and noted that the broadcaster's ombudsman, Fiona Cameron, was appointed by and reported to the board and therefore remained part of the same organisation and culture. "I just don't know how they think that they can set the rules, which are their standards," she said. "They can review them, which is their internal complaint system. It's an ombudsman, but it's internal, appointed by the board, reporting to the board. They can mark their own homework. They are, with respect, judge, counsel and jury," Ms. Siegel said. "They are all of it. I don't think anyone accepts the fact that you can always mark your own homework. Don't accuse any individual in the ABC of not holding a genuine view, but I think having an assessment just would be important for everyone in our community. It's not an attack on anyone in the ABC. I would like the ABC to be as good as it possibly can. It could be not in any way to restrict or constrain it from being independent, but just to be as good as it could be. It needs to understand this particular hatred we're focused on, Ms. Siegel said. The ABC and SBS earlier rejected claims journalism has contributed to anti-Semitism or social division. That was the ABC of false claims and inaccuracies from pages 20 and 33 of The West.
1: From page 7 of The West, an article written by Sophie Gannon. Council scuppers housing plan for Old Mount Lawley campus. A proposal to transform the former Edith Cowan University Mount Lawley campus into a new residential precinct, described as a concrete jungle, has been rejected by a local council. The Development WA Precinct Structure Plan for the 18.75 hectare site following ECU's relocation to the CBD was due for development of 1,100 mixed housing, public open spaces, a primary school and the adaptive reuse of several heritage buildings. After a long debate at the City of Stirling's council meeting on Tuesday night, councillors voted against the plan. They voted to recommend refusal to the Western Australian Planning Commission until concerns were addressed. Councillor Suzanne Migdale said community feedback was that residents did not support the proposal. She said, "The results of public advertising are very clear. A majority of local residents who took the time to engage with this process do not support the precinct structure plan in its current form." More than half of the 78 submissions objected, and their concerns are not marginal or technical. They go to the heart of how this proposal will change character, function and livability of Mount Lawley. Councillor Migdale said residents were concerned about the proposed scale of the development. Residents are worried about the building heights and density that they see as being out of scale for a suburb that is not an activity centre. Councillor Elizabeth Ray said the development risked destroying decades of environmental work on the site. The trees that were planted have encouraged wildlife and biodiversity in the neighbourhood. They shouldn't be trashed in such a way that is suggested to make it another concrete jungle, she said. She said that the former campus held important educational and historical significance, and that was Council Scupper's housing plan for Old Mount Lawley campus from page 7 of The West.
0: Next, from page 11 of the West Australian, Burke says prisoners in Iraq won't receive help. By Andrew Green, the Home Affairs Minister, has declared the government will not lift a finger to assist a group of Australian men suspected of fighting for ISIS after reports they could soon be freed from Iraqi prisons. In February, the West Australian revealed 13 Australian prisoners were among almost 6,000 captured terrorists who had been moved to Baghdad for interrogations ahead of trials related to crimes in Iraq. A document written in Arabic released by the Iraqi Correctional Services earlier this year confirmed 5,704 suspected Islamic State-linked foreign fighters and affiliates had been taken to the country's Al-Qaq central prison. Some are now reportedly being interviewed by US and Iraqi officials as part of an international push in achieving justice for those who didn't engage in combat. The Australians form part of a larger cohort of detainees that will be interviewed. We don't know when they will be interviewed or how long it could take, but they will be spoken to, an Iraqi Correctional Services staffer told The Australian. Part of Iraq's ongoing efforts to manage the file of detainees accused of terrorism includes a handover process that contributes to achieving justice. Home Affairs Minister Tony Burke insisted the Albanese government would give absolutely none of the men any assistance to return home if they were freed. These people have made a completely unacceptable decision and the government wouldn't lift a finger to assist them, Mr. Burke said. The Department of Foreign Affairs and Trade is also reported to have had contact with the family of prisoner Yusuf Zahab, who was trafficked from Australia into Islamic State territory when he was about 12. Since the Albanese government came to office, 11 women and 23 children connected with ISIS have returned to Australia from Syria, but Labor says no public assistance has been given for their repatriation. Shadow Home Affairs Minister John O'Dunham said the government already mishandled the return of ISIS brides and needed to take stronger steps to deal with possible repatriation of prisoners. Ms. Burke says prisoners in Iraq won't receive help from page 11 of The West.
1: And from page 10 of The West, an article written by Stephen Johnson, IMF's dire forecast for Australian economy. Australia is facing 2 years of very slow economic growth as a resumption of hostilities in the Middle East threatens to keep inflation at higher levels and spark more interest rate rises. The International Monetary Fund's latest World Economic Outlook report is predicting Australia's economic growth pace will slow to 1.9% in 2026 and just 1.7% in 2027, based on the financial year ending in June. The IMF has joined Deloitte Access Economics in predicting 2 years of weak growth below 2%, which would mark the weakest sustained expansion since the aftermath of Australia's 1991 recession. The updated forecasts were published as the Brent price of crude oil soared another 6.4% in 1 day to be above $78 a barrel for the first time since June 23, after US President Donald Trump declared the ceasefire with Iran was over. As recently as April, the IMF was forecasting average petroleum spot prices of $78 a barrel and $100 a barrel in a worst-case scenario, but in its latest July report had revised that down to $78 a barrel. A collapse in the US-Iran ceasefire was likely to cause further increases in crude oil prices. The Commonwealth Bank's head commodity strategist Vivek Dar said. Crude oil prices had begun to decline in the second week of June, in the days before the US and Iran signed that memorandum of understanding at the Palace of Versailles in France. But attacks on ships transiting through the Strait of Hormuz this week pushed up crude oil prices again, sparking fears of a global shortage. Oil refineries in Asia, which supply 80% of Australia's domestic fuel needs, source crude oil from the Middle East. Higher petrol prices risk keeping inflation at elevated levels, with Australia's 4% consumer price index in May marking the 10th consecutive month of annual headline inflation being above the Reserve Bank of Australia's 2 to 3% target. The IMF has stressed interest rates would have to rise globally to address high inflation, a day after the Reserve Bank of Australia's chief economist, Sarah Hunter, said another rate rise was likely at the expense of the labour market. And that was IMF's dire forecast for Australian economy from page 10.
0: Also from page 10, the West Australian Untributed Story, more bird flu detection spark wildlife fears. Australia's bird flu tally may climb to double figures as infections in migratory seabirds mount, triggering warnings of a potential wildlife crisis. 8 H5 cases have been confirmed so far, with another 4 suspected infections found across 2 states, placing authorities on high alert. All the cases involve migratory birds, but experts have warned Australia must be prepared for the potential devastating impact on local wildlife. It's extremely nerve-wracking, Invasive Species Council's Dr. Carol Booth said. We're very concerned that the next report will be of mainland wildlife being infected. There was a bit of room for hope, considering native wildlife had not yet been impacted, she said. We really need to be prepared for what could be a really devastating time ahead of us. A second infection has been confirmed in South Australia, adding to the 5 cases in WA and another in New South Wales, according to federal authorities. 4 suspect cases, 2 each in WA and South Australia, are under investigation, taking the potential national total to 12. That was more bird flu detection spark wildlife fears from page 10 of The West. And just another small story from page 10, too tired for another kid. Exhaustion, trauma and the harsh realities of parenting are driving more Australian families to think twice about having another child. A new Flinders University study of more than 1,000 parents shows decisions about having another child are far from simple and often come down to whether families feel they can cope physically, emotionally and mentally with doing it all again. Australia's fertility rate has fallen to about 1.5 births per woman, well below the level needed to replace the population. But behind that statistic are real families feeling stretched to their limits.
4: Thank you for listening, West Coast News. We come back after the ABC News break.